0: I'm Ryland Barton. Louisiana officials suspended congressional races this week after the Supreme Court invalidated the state's congressional map. Aubrey Juhas of member station WWNO reports candidates and voters are now challenging the decision.
1: Multiple lawsuits have been filed in federal and state courts. Plaintiffs argue Louisiana's governor doesn't have the authority to cancel elections and challenge the move on procedural grounds. Absentee ballots have already been distributed and in some cases returned. In a statement, Louisiana's attorney general said the state had to suspend House races after the Supreme Court ruled its current map an unconstitutional gerrymander. And a lower court told the state this week it can't use the map for any election. The governor's executive order asks the legislature to approve a new map quickly so House primaries can be held in time for the November election. Early voting starts Saturday. For NPR News, I'm Aubrey Juhas in New Orleans.
0: China's ambassador to the UN is urging Iran and the U.S. to reopen the Strait of Hormuz. And he says if the waterway is still closed when President Trump visits China later this month, this will be a major theme of the trip, as NPR's Michelle Kellerman reports.
2: As he takes over the rotating presidency of the UN Security Council, China's ambassador Fu Song says the Strait of Hormuz needs to open as quickly as possible.
3: And that actually applies to both sides. Iran needs to lift its restrictions on the Strait of Hormuz, and the U.S. need to lift its naval blockade.
2: The Chinese ambassador denies his country is cooperating with Iran's military and calls U.S. sanctions on Chinese ships and companies, quote, illegitimate. He's urging the U.S. and Iran to keep a ceasefire in place and negotiate in good faith. Michelle Kellerman, NPR News, the State Department.
0: Soaring oil prices have boosted Exxon's profits in the real world, but can mess with how they look on paper, as NPR's Camilla Domonoski reports.
4: Big oil companies buy and sell promises for future oil as well as physical barrels of oil. When prices suddenly spike, Exxon logs losses on paper trades and gets profits on physical sales, but the losses show up before the profits, so they're doing even better than the numbers make it seem. Exxon CEO Darren Woods says he expects oil prices to rise further.
5: I think it's obvious to most that if you look at the unprecedented disruption in the world supply of oil and natural gas, the market hasn't seen the full impact of that yet.
4: High oil prices have pushed up gasoline prices in the U.S., made worse in recent days by a refinery outage in the Midwest. Camila Domonoski, NPR News.
0: The price of gasoline rose another 8% this week. The national average price for a gallon of regular gas is now $4.39. It's NPR News. President Trump says he'll increase the tariffs on cars and trucks from the EU next week to 25%. Trump said online that the EU is not complying with a fully agreed-to trade deal, though he did not specify his objections. The deal with EU Commission President Ursula von der Leyen last summer set a 15% tariff on most goods. The West African country of Mali is still reeling after militants launched attacks and are now blockading roads leading to several cities, including the capital. Authorities in neighboring Burkina Faso say they're working to prevent similar attacks there, as NPR's Jewel Bright reports.
6: At least three of the six major roads leading to Bamako have been closed by militants, according to residents. A total blockade has also been imposed on the nearby town of Ségou, leaving thousands of people stranded on major roads. The blockades are being mounted by the Al-Qaeda-linked Jenim group, which carried out large-scale attacks over the weekend alongside Tuareg separatist rebels. Last year, Jenim militants mounted a fuel blockade on Bamako, causing severe fuel shortages in the city. On Tuesday, Tuareg rebels called on Russian forces who have been fighting alongside Mali's army to leave the country, but a spokesperson for the Russian government has said Russian forces would remain. Jewel Bright, NPR News, Lagos.
0: The Academy of Motion Picture Arts and Sciences has released new rules for the Oscars that emphasize human authorship but do not ban AI. The Academy stresses that humans must be at the center of the creative process. Screenplays must be human-authored to be eligible. The Academy will review AI-related cases individually. This is NPR.
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10: Welcome to First Coast Connect. I'm Ann Schindler, joining you from the tail end of a very busy news week. Our media panel is here to help us break it down on the Friday Week in Review. Among our topics, Florida sees red with a new congressional map that all but eliminates Democrats, and that move followed a Supreme Court decision that could all but eliminate minority access districts. Also this week, the state attorney general says he too plans to investigate JEA. A memorial to victims of a racist mass shooting is destroyed by vandals. And a local woman says she plans to sue after a court ordered her to undergo a C-section she did not want. To talk about all that and more, I am joined by Sylvia Perry, editor of the Jacksonville Free Press.
11: Good morning.
10: We're also joined by Brenda Priestley Jackson, former Jacksonville City Council member, former Duval County School Board member. Brenda Priestley Jackson, thanks for being here.
12: Good morning.
10: John Daigle, political consultant and former City Hall reporter here in Jacksonville. John, good morning.
13: Good morning, Ann. Nice to be back again.
10: Nice to have you. We're also joined by A.G. Gankarski, reporter at Florida Politics and columnist for Jacksonville Today. Hey, A.G.
14: Hey, good morning.
10: So, two major decisions this week could change election results for years to come. A SCOTUS decision, redistricting in Florida. John, where should we begin with this? Because both the redistricting and the Supreme Court decision are expected to really reshape elections as we know them.
13: Yeah, and of course, we're all still waiting to see what's going to happen ultimately in Virginia with those four votes, and as well as probably the likely legal challenge to what happened in Florida this week. So those two are going to be interesting to watch how they conclude. But at the end of the day, this is, for a lot of independent voters like me, it's just really painful to watch. I mean, it just is, because you can do it doesn't mean you should. I mean, we're in a state with 3.5 million voters. About 40% of those are Republican. And now we have a map that is where 86% of our elected, federal officials are going to be, almost certain to be Republican. It just really hurts when we continue to see politics played like a football game where it's about who wins and loses and less about representing the voters. And anybody who looks at that map and see, and again, especially the colored map that DeSantis delivered to Fox News, and looks at how that's supposed to represent a state where Republicans only represent about 42% of voters, it just boggles the mind.
10: There are people you'll see on social media, you'll see reported in some outlets, Brenda Priestley Jackson, who say, well, yeah, Florida looks like that, but look at Massachusetts. Look at these other states that have, 40 plus percent Republicans and have equally little representation on the congressional map.
15: I think the real issue that we're dealing with now is that we have taken an ahistorical perspective of why we had the Voting Rights Act. We've taken a historical perspective of what has happened historically in the South, why it came to be, and we now have replaced what would have been racial considerations with partisanship, and that is not permissible. And so some may argue that partisanship is often a proxy for race in some arenas. And so I think the Supreme Court has clearly said it is permissible for you to consider incumbency, and it is permissible for you to consider partisanship. And you really can't separate the two of those, because an incumbent is a member of a political party more often than not. I think what struck me the most was that I believe the first volley of this happened locally in our redistricting case. So the redistricting that was brought here in Jacksonville, Duval County, that stripped incumbency, that was the plaintiff's maps that now we currently operate under on the city council, right? It stripped incumbency. It said that they were advancing more Democratic districts. So if you take an ahistorical perspective, which I believe that ruling did, because it never went into the underlying factors of how 7, 8, 9, and 10 were originally created with the demographics that it had in the early 90s, and you then sit back and say, in this time, we want voters to pick their elect, we want voters to be able to pick who's in office, not those in office pick the voters, which was a ding at incumbency. The Supreme Court has said, no, that is very permissible. The incumbents, you can protect incumbency. And you then also now have a partisan basis of doing that. They're the same thing, right? And so what you're going to hear in the South many say is, well, this partisanship push is really a proxy for race, but it's not. Not according to the Supreme Court anymore. It's not.
10: I mean, according to our own laws in Florida, Sylvia, we're not allowed to, traditionally, you know, this amendment that voters approved, we're not allowed to consider party. We're not supposed to consider partisanship when doing these redistricting. Now the Supreme Court says that is acceptable. It seems like it would just make people more cynical about the whole process by saying that a purely partisan goal is okay, that it's okay to say that we want this party to win, therefore we're going to create these districts.
11: I'm in agreement, totally. It does send a negative message. But I think that as far as voters and even our judicial system is concerned, you need to consider why these districts were even created in the first place, to correct generations of disenfranchisement. And the gerrymandered, quote-unquote, districts only affect 70 out of 435 districts. 70. And yet, that representation is not even allowed here. So it's got legal ramifications. We want to talk about the Constitution, a Constitution that was created where African Americans were considered three-fifths human. And yet we want to take that back to the Constitution, too. So if we're going to correct it all, we need to correct the entire thing.
10: AG, when it comes to designing maps in Florida, specifically the Florida redistricting map, initially, there was a lot of effort by lawmakers to contort themselves and say, well, this isn't partisan. This is going to be driven by the Supreme Court decision, you know, out of Louisiana, based in the Louisiana case. And so this isn't partisan. And yet, ultimately, the governor released a map that was red and blue, you know, not a color. Usually there's sort of these multicolored maps to delineate districts that are, and they're by district. They're not by party, and they're not, they don't pull out, say, this is a Democratic area versus a red Republican area. And they admitted using partisan data to draw these districts. So all of a sudden, the Fair Districts Amendment seems out of the window.
12: Well, lawmakers were very careful not to talk about it at all. The Republicans did not advocate for it before voting for it, really, in the House or the Senate, except for the bill sponsors. The governor, he has said that the Fair Districts Amendment was null and void and superseded by the Equal Protection Clause of the Constitution. And that's really what's in play here. I mean, they did what the governor wanted, and they did it in such a way that they have nothing on record talking about it. They wanted to avoid...
10: Publicly.
12: Yeah, they wanted to avoid discovery. They wanted to avoid being called into trials. You know, they want their summers off. You know, so even the House, which has pushed back against the Senate in many ways throughout the session, including rejecting two of the calls during the special session, the vaccine call and the AI Bill of Rights call, you know, they went along and they basically rubber-stamped this map because they're like, well, this governor's to defend. But, you know, realistically, if you look at it, U.S. Supreme Court's 6-3 Republican majority, we saw how they ruled, you know, in terms of the case this week with the Louisiana case. And, you know, the Sands feels confident there. Anything at a state level, he picked everybody in the Supreme Court, including the last person who basically was an appellate judge who backed his reading of the previous map. So, you know, he feels comfortable with these aggressive maps. You know, DeSantis is trying to make his mark as he leaves office and figures out what comes next. And, you know, we're going to see some of this also play out. I think Mississippi or Louisiana is going to do something similar. Georgia is not. But, you know, the idea is to shore up the Republican majority in Congress, you know, because it's otherwise going to be a wave election year for Democrats, where they actually could have taken the House if the maps weren't tweaked. Yeah. Now with redistricting all over the country, it's a different schematic.
10: I mean, we know that political power for Democrats is already very marginalized in the Florida legislature, and that's something that came up. I mean, this session where the map was approved was less than 90 minutes. No Republicans debated it. The House vote was ultimately 83 to 28. But we did hear from Jacksonville Democratic Representative Angie Nixon, who's, we should note, is also a candidate for U.S. Senate. But she disrupted the proceedings, shouting that the map was out of order. Let's just take a listen to that. So that's her with a bullhorn on the House, the floor of the House, John Daigle. You know, she's known for making some opportunities of political issues, but she's also a voice that a lot of people that are her constituents believe has value, if for no other reason, because of the limited role that legislators of the Democratic Party have.
13: Yeah, I mean, and obviously, you know, probably a smart stunt for Angie to do this while she's running for office and facing an opponent who's much better funded than she is. So she gets a lot of publicity out of this stunt. I don't know that it changed much in terms of the grand scheme, but got her some headlines and some additional media attention, which will be helpful. But, you know, I come back to what AG was talking about. And the irony that I get stuck on is the governor's argument is that because of what the ruling at the U.S. Supreme Court in Louisiana versus Calais, that racial gerrymandering is wrong. The logic is that that will invalidate the Florida Fair District's provisions, which calls that political gerrymandering is wrong. So it seems like, if nothing else, the Louisiana versus Calais should reinforce the fact that in Florida, gerrymandering of any kind, racial or political, is wrong. But it seems like they're making the opposite argument. And either way, you know, I still come back to the fact that regardless of whether you can accomplish this or not, and whether it'll stand legally, everybody knows that in Florida, 64% of voters in 2010, in an election where we elected Rick Scott, 64% of those voters said, we don't want political gerrymandering in the state of Florida. And yet the Republicans voted because they can do it. They will. At some point, elected officials have got to take into consideration what the voters want.
12: I think you've got to look at it, though, in terms of the argument for the map that actually was made, because that's going to carry some weight with the courts to consider the impending suits. In terms of counties that were split, cities that were split, lines that were drawn, you know, crossed, it was comparable to the 2022 map that was upheld. Yes, it does wipe out a lot of Democratic-controlled districts. It takes it from 8 to 4. But the argument that they made is in the data, and the data is comparable to the map, subjective feelings about it aside. So, you know, that's going to be the case that the state makes in defending the product.
10: Gwenda Priestley-Jackson, in terms of representation for Democrats, I mean, you may have some thoughts about Angie Nixon's performance there. You ran against Angie Nixon for that seat. And so whether that has value beyond political theater, I'm kind of interested in your thoughts on that. But also just in terms of, you know, representation, when we have this been studied, this idea of minority representation, whether that has in some ways possibly disadvantaged Democrats, because it is in its own way a form of packing Democrats together. If you are creating minority access districts, that may in and of itself make other adjacent Republican districts more viable.
15: Well, I don't think that's our history. It had not been our history until the local redistricting in Jacksonville. It was not. It was not our history. We had a pretty fair representation of Democrats. You had a fair representation of minorities on the city council. You had at Dams a fair representation of women. And I think that's something that's gotten lost, female representation as well.
10: Sure.
15: I think that we have historically stripped the very basis of the Voting Rights Act, the very basis of what initial Reconstruction. I say we're now in the second deconstruction. So, I was not surprised at the state map. I was not surprised by the Supreme Court's ruling. Do I think it's grounded historically in the very 14th or 15th Amendment? Absolutely not. I think it is where we are right now, and we're governed by that. I am not one for political theater. I believe that when you're elected to serve folks, you serve them by improving the quality of their life with legislation and budget funding. That's what I did on school board. That's what I did on city council. And I think what we have right now, this partisan divide, and much like Don said, he's an independent. I'm an NPA now. I have no party affiliation. I actually changed my party affiliation about a year and a half ago, because I think through all of this, we're losing neighbors. This is the South first geographically. And the South has a rich history of disenfranchisement. It's now being repackaged. But I would contend that the repackaging didn't necessarily start on the right with the Republicans. I think locally the repackaging started on the left, because I think that the litigation brought to redistrict was not well thought out. It was not grounded in historical basis of why we had those districts. And now, if you look at the language in the local redistricting case, and then you look at the language in the Supreme Court case, you will see parallels.
10: That's interesting.
15: Yeah.
10: If you're just joining us, we're talking to Jacksonville Free Press editor Sylvia Perry, former Jacksonville City Council member Brenda Priestley Jackson, political consultant John Daigle, and state government reporter at Florida Politics, A.G. Gankarski. You can join our conversation on air by calling 904-549-2937. You can also go to firstcoastconnect.org to find all the ways that you can connect with us. And if you're listening on the radio and have noticed some glitches and some hiccups, that's our signal. Our transmitter is having some issues. It's being addressed. But if you want to hear a clean signal, you can go to the WJCT app. You can also watch us on YouTube or Facebook if you want to hear it glitch free. Sylvia, I want to ask you just about, you know, the mood for voters. This change that we've seen in Florida is expected to kind of withstand what was being predicted as a blue wave, that this could shift enough votes to congressional candidates that are Republican that it could withstand. I believe I saw an analysis in Axios of like a 10-point swing. If people were that motivated against either the current administration or just by a midterm turnover, that this change could withstand a 10-point swing in that direction. And so therefore reinforcing Republicans and their chances in this election.
11: You know, I'm really not sure about that because we are all feeling the effects of a trickle-down theory from the national leadership. I mean, whether that be the gas prices, whether that be the Alcatraz Alley here in Florida, whether that be the debate over the loss for or against the AI dollars in our different communities. And people are wanting to see a change. Those that have systematically supported the red here have noticed, and they're definitely taking a side.
10: I want to take a call from Ed in Clay County. Good morning, Ed. Go ahead.
14: Good morning. You know, it's interesting on the question of minorities being able to get elected in non-minority majority areas. It seems to be that the Republicans seem to be doing that all over the state. It's the Democrats that seem to have a problem. Here in Clay County, we have a female Republican sheriff. Prior to her, we had a black Republican sheriff, and here's only 13% black. In Clay County, in Duval County, we have a black sheriff who's also a Republican. And they're not a majority of the African Americans in that county. In South Florida, we have in Naples a Congressman Byron Donalds, who is now running for governor, as we all know, elected in a single-digit African-American district. The Republican seems to be, of course, we have Senator Rubio, who was elected for the entire state in he's Hispanic. What is the issue? It seems to be that minorities do not survive the primary system in non-majority area, except for Republican areas.
10: That's a very good note, Ed. I want to ask you about that, John Daigle, because there's a difference between electing candidates with that may be a minority versus necessarily electing a candidate of a constituency's choice. And yeah. I think it's important to kind of distinguish between those two.
13: No, I mean, there was certainly a time in Florida where, you know, one party or the other benefited from the racial demographics of districts. And I think that has, as the caller pointed out, that has faded a lot. I mean, you look at what the Hispanic community did in 2024 in going largely for Trump in that race. As the caller pointed out, you know, the leading candidate right now on the Republican side for governor is African American. I don't think the racial issues are as strong right now as a determinant as just whose team you play on. It's about red and blue, not black and white.
10: Your thoughts, Brenda Priestley Jackson?
15: Well, I agree. And that's why in an ideal scenario, you really want it to have equal representation and a bipartisan spirit to get things done. In this red or blue camp that we're existing now, by and large, if your ideology does not align with a particular camp, then you may not get your needs addressed. I think that that's a problem. That is a major problem that we're dealing with. And I think Jacksonville is an interesting place. It's an interesting place because we've had, two in more recent times, black city council presidents who were Republicans. So I think people have to step back and say, ideologically, what are the values being espoused by one group over another? And where can you meet in the middle to get things done? And I think we don't have that going on right now. I think that first off, you know, no electorate is a monolith, right? So no demographic is a monolith. No one looks at all the issues the same way. And unfortunately, in the state of Florida right now, you know, this was telegraphed what was going to happen. You know, there was going to be a marginalization of the Democratic voice. And that's why I think, again, you have to be very conscious when you take any action if you don't have a historical foundation of why you are where you are right now. History does not begin when you arrive someplace. And I think a lot of elected officials and others think, I am the history. You're not. You're just an actor in the play at this moment. But there are chapters before you. Please read them and know.
11: Yeah. A.G., when it comes to political alliances, you know, there was a time when our congresspeople would go and proudly say they're bringing home the bacon. It wasn't a partisan allocation. You know, famously, people like Corrine Brown would bring money back for military and, you know, all kinds of issues, infrastructure, stuff that wasn't partisan in nature. But more and more we see, certainly at the national level, you know, states that are governed by Democrats being penalized for that, funding being taken away from certain projects because the leadership there doesn't align with this administration. And it seems like we're seeing more of that even on a state level.
12: Oh, yeah, absolutely. And I mean, if you go back even before Corrine Brown, I mean, Charlie Bennett, he was there for half a century and he was very good at earmarks and bringing home appropriations. That punitive sort of punishment of Democrats, especially Democrats who criticize the governor's office, that's a big issue in the state. Look at Angie Nixon. She's yet to bring home any appropriations in 6 years. Tracy Davis has brought home some. You know, she's going to lead the Senate Democrats next year. It makes it tough because there are Democrats who do play ball, like Daryl Rousseau, the state senator, you know, down in Southwest Florida. But it's a structural issue, and part of it is because of the way the districts are drawn. You have a lot of R+10 districts that are drawn, including this new congressional map. You have D+30 districts. You have districts in the city, District 10, for example, which is, almost exclusively Democratic. And, you know, so when you look at that, it basically, you know, on the city level, but on the state and national level, it privileges the most extreme voices in the party. You're really on both sides. So you get your squad types. You get your Rashida Tlaib. You get your, those type of people. And, you know, they're very easy to put into a soundbite, to twist around and say, you know, you take three words and you make that emblematic of everything they're saying. You ignore the rest of the critique. And you paint them out as public enemy number one. You set the Orwellian two-minute hate. And you can say, well, we're justified in not giving money to this or that or the other. You know, somebody like Mamdani in New York City, you know, he's played an interesting game because he talks very radically in some ways, but he also manages to build a relationship with Trump. He's been to the White House many times. They have a good rapport, even if they do criticize each other. And, you know, maybe that's the way forward. But a lot of these Democrats, you have to go so left to win your primary, and you start, you know, drinking your own bathwater, so to speak. That's very hard to play the game that, you know, Charlie Bennett and Corrine Brown played way back when.
11: Sure, so much in the primaries determined now.
15: And I just want to amplify what AG said, and that's the real issue. So Corrine's thing was Corrine delivers. She delivered for everybody. And you understand the political dynamics when you run from elected office, right? And so you also have to understand that you have an obligation to deliver for your neighbors. That's the elected, to improve their quality of life. Now, if ranting and raving improves the quality of life, in my almost 60 years, I haven't seen it. Okay, and improving the quality of life, how do you address the infrastructure issues? How do you address small businesses? How do you do those kind of things? And I think that is what's going to be missing in this entire debate.
11: We've got a call from Omar on the West Side. Good morning, Omar. Go ahead.
16: Good morning to you all and blessings. And speaking of historical context, the Confederates have never gone away. They have never gone with the wind. The Electoral College has prevented, you know, most of the stuff that progressives have wanted. The Democrats are just, you know, oblivious to this. And the 2025 plan that they have enacted was enacted because a black man got in the White House. So they are eliminating every chance of that happening again. And I don't see any coming back from this. I just don't. But we have always had backlash So we will see. We're living through history right now.
10: That's a fact. Omar, thanks for your comments. We got an email from Marty saying this country has a long history with race and voting. So when we start raising the bar on what counts as discrimination, while also narrowing how we report it, it's fair to ask whether we're addressing the problem or just making it easier to deny.
13: Yeah. But I mean, I come back to what AG and Brenda both mentioned. It's been something I've championed for a long time. One of the things that people hate most about politics right now, and we have one of the lowest public approval ratings of politicians, is the divisiveness, is the inability to compromise. It's the fact that we don't have Charlie Bennett's and Tilly Fowler's anymore. And this process, this redistricting process, just feeds into that gerrymandering that only allows the most extreme candidates to survive primaries. Moderates cannot survive primaries, and that's why our elected officials keep getting more and more divisive and less able to accomplish anything in any kind of a compromised fashion. And I think what happens with the redistricting process that President Trump set off earlier this year with Texas is going to do nothing but make politics more divisive and less able to compromise and agree on anything.
10: Is there any movement behind the idea of what's sometimes called a jungle primary, or a primary that is more open to, you know, a ranked voting?
13: I mean, those are great systems and they work real well. The only problem is neither party's ever going to agree to that, because, you know, the primary system as it exists today is what gives the parties their power, and the parties work for big money in politics. So
10: explain that a little bit, though. I mean, some people in the Republican Party, some people in the Democratic Party also object to the fact that this is feeding the most extreme voices in their party. Are there not centrists in those parties, Brenda Priestley Jackson, that would say, I mean, explain what the power is that they're trying to hold on to there?
15: Well, it's the power. It's actually the power. And the power is now separated from neighbors, the electorate, right? And I unfortunately live firsthand. There is not a space for a moderate, even a left-leaning moderate. It's not. You know, I think one of the most disheartening things I've experienced in my last year for elected office was I was deemed a Republican plant because I've worked in a bipartisan fashion in every elected office I was in. That's because I built relationships with those who I served with to be able to serve my neighbors. So the more we nationalize this red and blue battle, the more we lose the local nature of politics, which is really what it's all about.
10: We've got a call from Linda in Mandarin. Go ahead, Linda.
17: Yes, good morning. I think that, I mean, we already had a supermajority in Florida. And they already had a chokehold on the state. So the reason for this current redistricting might be that it's been reported that Governor DeSantis is lobbying Trump for a position in the cabinet, and he wants to jump to the head of the line of states that can get this done, since there's such a battle across the nation. But, you know, for all of the pundits and the NPAs on the panel, what people want is not being addressed. If my Republican representative, which I have one, doesn't return my call, isn't doing anything except voting in lockstep with the House Speaker, when the House Speaker allows them to be in session and vote, then I don't have representation. I don't have a way for my option, my concerns to be addressed locally. Now, he's on a platform, Mr. Republican. Cool. If you can do that and serve me as well, that's fine. But normally, power cedes nothing. And when you become a politician, you sometimes forget what it was when you were just a constituent looking to have somebody to be your voice, and that would return a call or an email or tell me, instead of the little email blurbs of what you've done that has nothing to do with my life.
10: Yeah, Linda, thanks.
13: Yeah, it was interesting. She mentioned that the question about whether DeSantis is headed towards a position in the Trump administration. And I was watching, there was a question out on Polymarket. It's been out there for a couple months. Will DeSantis be in the Trump administration by June 1? And it had been riding at about 15% for a long time. And then the morning where Perez came out this press conference and said he was not going to take up the AI amendment or the vaccine amendment, it shot up to about 51%. And people thought that the whole special, that he was not going to get the redistricting. And then it rode at about 51% until they got the redistricting done, and then it went back down to about 20%. So there's obviously a large group of people out there who believe that DeSantis is, that this is being done, you know, to appease the president and his requests and his worries about the midterms.
12: I don't know if Susie Wiles believes that, though. And, you know, the idea of Susie Wiles and Ron DeSantis in a cabinet meeting together after DeSantis tried to destroy her.
13: Yeah.
12: You know, that's one mitigating factor against him becoming part of this administration. Also, Chris LaCivita, you know, has said similar things. There is a lot of internal resistance to Ron DeSantis in the White House, no matter how many nice things Trump may say about him publicly.
11: No, voters seem to have a tendency to embrace the politicians that embrace their ideology. And those that such thing as criminal reform, such as voting access, such as economic equity, that doesn't become effective until it becomes part of your backyard. And now all of a sudden, you care about it. But until then, those in power, those that don't care about it, are going to reinforce that ID, such as the Voting Rights Act. Not the Voting Rights Act, but the voting rights restrictions that have been newly placed in Florida, such as the lock them up rather than rehabilitation. All of that, it plays a part of who you are voting for and supporting.
10: Well, I want to move on. I will note we are going to have Republican Party Chair Evan Power on the program on Monday. We'll be talking more about this with Rick Mulaney, a political analyst. So
12: he's also running for Congress, Evan Power.
10: Evan Power, yes. Running for Congress.
12: Yeah, District 2.
10: Okay.
12: I'm out toward Tallahassee. It's an open seat. Neil Dunn is retiring.
10: Who is retiring there?
12: Neil Dunn, I believe.
10: Okay. All right. I want to move on now to an expanding investigation into the city's water and electric utility. Florida Attorney General James Uthmeyer began his own JEA investigation with a subpoena on April 17th. This is now targeting communications about the dismissal or the contract written lack of contract renewal with Ballard Partners, JEA's lobbying contract. I want to start with you, Brenda Priestley Jackson, because obviously on city council, your time there, you investigated JEA. There are some, you know, that are saying, well, it's city council shouldn't be investigating. Oh, there's too many investigations happening. How is this different from the investigation that you all did of JEA, what we're seeing now?
15: Well, our investigation centered on the wrongful attempt to sell our municipal utility. And what were the underlying factors of that? So let's look at our charter. What was created in our charter to allow that to happen? Who were the actors and agents in that? And then we ultimately resulted in not only criminal charges, but a criminal conviction, right, for the attempt to wrongfully sell our municipal utility. That's where we started. What we have right now, I believe, is a special investigatory committee. And I would say I do think our council time opened the door. You can have a special investigatory committee for anything these days. That's the kind of the going thing. This is different because it seems to be about a lot of personality. And the scary part for me is when you start this, and if you give any impression that our independent municipal utility is not in being independently run, I know those who want to still privatize it are chomping at the bit. And so the Ballard Partners, you have lobbying firms who establish relationships with others. That's just a given. You know, I said to my son when I was coming in, I said, you know, we've heard of what, Trump derangement syndrome. Sometimes I think locally they have Lenny derangement syndrome. Seriously. I mean, it's anything.
10: You're talking about Lenny Curry.
15: Lenny Curry, anything that he's a part of. I had a positive working relationship with him when I was on city council. I'm just going to be very candid. We did. I had a positive working relationship with him. I think that there are allegations internally now of culture issues. There are some allegations of racist and discriminatory practices. There are some allegations now of unfair influence with putting those on the board. All that adds into the stew and the mix that does not help us maintain the independence of that. I am concerned with when I hear individuals talk about we evaluate people based on merit and you have reduced the numbers of diversity in your workforce, that gives the implication that those

0: and that those who were in the workforce that were members of minority groups didn't have the merit to be in the position. So you got to be real careful about language that you use.
1: You're talking about one of their general counsel representatives at JEA who was dismissed by
0: Right, and then also the other complaints and issues that have come to council member Jacoby Pittman relative to the culture that's there. And then what I've heard the response from the executives at JEA is that we now select people based on merit. So am I to presume that before that you did not? Or was there no merit contemplation because of the hue and pigment of someone's skin? And so I think that, mind you, I think, and I have respect for our council president. I served with him. Folly to send an email, I got to do a favor for somebody. Just pure folly. Just pure folly and unnecessary.
1: Which is what kicked off the series of investigations.
0: It's unnecessary. It's unnecessary. But I think that that then undercurrent, what's the agenda that's behind everything else? And I don't personally feel that the desire to privatize our municipal utility is ever far removed from the table. I believe that for the rest of my life, we're going to see that come back up. And when you have things like that, it gives the impression that perhaps it's not being properly managed and run. It has a dysfunctional board. There are so many other issues that are raised right
1: now. So there's legitimate issues, AG, that people are raising, or at least legitimate concerns that they're raising. And yet, when you have the attorney general stepping in, it does sort of take on a political cast. This is an attorney general that has kind of, you know, challenged a little bit our local state attorney on the gun registry issue, sort of said her investigation was inadequate. We're going to get something done. Now he's inserting his agency, his statewide prosecution agency, into JEA, which she's also investigating.
2: Yeah, he has focused very heavily on big cities in the state. And James Uthmeyer is the most aggressive attorney general I've ever seen. Never let a crisis go to waste kind of guy. And it's just yet another of a scaffold of investigations. I did want to address the structural issues of JEA, though. There are parallels, really, between Aaron Zahn and Vicky Cavey. You know, both of them were basically internal hires, handpicked. There wasn't really a vetting process. You know, JEA never brings in an external CEO who can actually clean up the culture. So it's the same culture there decade after decade with the appointed board. And, you know, so there are things to look at in that. I remember I was covering the Aaron Zahn hiring process very closely. I was in that boardroom. There were more qualified candidates that the board basically shot down. There was one guy who's like, he came from San Antonio in a tropical storm, and they were mocking him basically for not being willing to drive through the rain or something.
1: Right, I call that.
2: And, you know, they elevated Aaron Zahn. It was a monumentally unqualified board in that case. A lot of political appointments that basically were, people that, you know, were in, you know, Lenny Curry's corner during his reelection. But this time we're seeing something very similar. You know, this board is not accountable. You know, Ron Salem has said that. Rory Diamond has said that in the city council. You know, Ron Salem's the liaison to JEA board. He's not allowed to speak in meetings. So you basically have this unaccountable appointed board that installs a CEO who's making top dollar. And, you know, the idea of her making top dollars is she has the institutional knowledge that she knows how things work, that she's going to avoid scandals like this.
3: Yeah.
2: This is a real issue, and there's a lot of unaccountability. If you read my column about a month ago where I called for direct elections of the JEA and JTA board, I stand by that.
1: Well, I want to drill down on that a little bit because it has been kind of needling me lately. There was, and John, you'll well remember this, but, you know, this whole idea that we were going to create these independent authorities so that they could function independently without a political cast. They were going to be run like a business. And now there's this sense that the city has to kind of govern all of this stuff. And it's happening not just at JEA, but JAA and all of the authorities. There's this sort of sense that they need to be more fealty to the city hall, more fealty to the council.
3: And as H.G.'s pointed out in that column, which was a great column, the problem is they are supposed to be independent and they are becoming more and more being used as political tools. And it comes back to what you started the question with, this really fascinating dynamic between our local state attorney and our state attorney general. That to me as a political junkie, I find it fascinating going back to, you know, the time over that gun registry where the state attorney handled it and it seemed the AG did not feel like the Democratic mayor of Jacksonville paid enough of a political price for that and came in and stepped in. And it seems to be the same model here where the AG does not think that the Deakin administration is paying enough of a political price on this JEA thing.

0: thing. So they're stepping in to make sure that it does benefit the Republican Party. And it's just, you see that happening at the federal level with DOJ, and you're seeing now it happen at the state level with the AG, where those offices are being increasingly used for political purposes. And as you point out, we're seeing a lot of people would like to be able to use the JEA and the JTA for more for political purposes.
1: We're going to see when Wyman Duggan runs for mayor later this year, a lot of stuff will be in political ads. So whatever comes of Uthmeyer's like investigations, probably not much. It's going to look really good in mailers. It's going to look really good in ads.
0: That's the purpose.
1: Scandal-ridden City Hall.
2: Yeah.
1: You know, and that's how it's going to play out.
3: Yeah. I want to say, I think that it's really important when you talk about the independent authorities who, under our theory of consolidation, we're supposed to be independent and separate, right? They were supposed to have, and depending on the nature, the configuration of the entity, that determines their level of independence. But I do believe that if you have PR statements or press releases that come out that relate to the independent authorities, it undercuts their independence.
1: Absolutely.
3: And if you advance a position with a strong arm mayor, to say something, it has a level of influence. I don't know that that's originally how that was intended to be, right? And so we see it locally, does not necessarily make it correct, and we see it on the state level that does not make it correct.
2: I do want to just move on and talk about a news item this week, a memorial that was damaged. This was the Dollar General mass shooting, a racist mass shooting that happened in August of 2023. Three people murdered in that. Sylvia, this week, the Times Union reported that this incident happened on the 27th, but this memorial has been important to the community. It's been important to the residents of Jacksonville to remember what happened on that day, and it has been just kind of torn apart.
4: Yes, it's a shame to think that this is something that was not made out of anybody's tax dollars. The community came together to place these memorials there in remembrance of the Dollar General slayings. It comes a week after the $3 million was allocated by the state to help reinforce the community, and is further echoed by another memorial that had disappeared out of St. John's County of a lynching victim. So we like to think that we live in a raceless society, but yet these type of incidents continue to happen and reinforce a divide.
2: Yeah. Brenda Priestley Jackson, in an interview subsequent to that memorial being destroyed, Rockman Johnson, city council member, said that there is some momentum to try to create a more permanent and designated city parks run, perhaps, memorial to those victims that might be more able to be reinforced or protected or something more durable.
3: Yeah, I read that as well. That's the only information I have on that. I think that's a positive. I think memorials serve a purpose. I think that the community put that up. I wasn't surprised to see it destroyed. I think that we're just not in a kind period of time. I think people are unkind. I don't think we are very compassionate. I think it stops from the top all the way down, and you saw that there. I would strongly support and encourage Councilman Johnson to put something up that's permanent, that gives the historical context. You definitely want to do it in the AI era of what happened and when, and so that young people can and others can understand what a tragedy occurred in Jacksonville in August of 23.
2: Well, we're going to have to leave it there. Sylvia Perry, Brenda Priestley Jackson, John Daigle, A.G. Gankarski, thank you all so much for being here this morning. I really appreciate your insights.
0: Yeah, thank you.
1: Thank you.
2: All right. We're going to be back in just a minute with our own David Luckin to talk about his newest sonic creation this week in music history.

0: Cuban brass legend Arturo Sandoval's new album is called Sangu. What's it mean?
1: It's a very funny story because my English is very funny. And when we play back the first track, I said, Sangu.
0: And it does sound good. Arturo Sandoval with his son, Turi. Saturday and Weekend Edition from NPR News.
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3: I'm calling y'all today with a question about the word hangover.
4: Hangover. 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
3: No, we were in the process of working on one when we came up with the idea, though.
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0: I was having reoccurring nightmares that thousands of cats were coming in from every window and door of my house going to scratch off my face, but...
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2: 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Jacksonville Today is investigative reporting that breaks news. 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Ideas for what to do this weekend. Local history spotlights. 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

0: Welcome back. Well, you've probably heard one of WJCT's more popular daily segments today in music history. The segment is so popular, in fact, it's going to become a regular staple of our weekend lineup. Here to tell us about it is our own David Luckin, WJCT public media station manager, director of programming, and host of our longest running music program, Electro Lounge. David, good morning.
1: Good morning, and thanks for having me.
0: I'm so glad to have you. So first of all, what were we listening to right there?
1: That was the Sounder, the ABC, at the top of every hour when we were kids. If you heard that, you stopped doing what you're doing and hear the news.
0: Here it comes.
1: Right off the top. And it was funny, in back in the 60s, some stations then started doing their news at 5 minutes before the hour to beat the other guys. And really, really what it's all about is changing the channel. As soon as you hear the news, you go back to music. So
0: yeah,
1: it's just a little bit of history. Anytime I have an excuse to mix up news and music, I do it.
0: Yeah, people love this daily dose of history. It's become so popular, but it's a short spot. And this new program really gives you an opportunity to expand on that concept. So, I mean, I know you love editing. You create these amazing sonic landscapes just for fun sometimes.
1: Absolutely.
0: Tell us what is inspiring you. How do you create a segment for this program?
1: I do a lot of research, and I go to the news of that day and then match it with it. Well, I look at the news of the day and I look at the music of the day. And then I just pick the good stuff so I can play music. It's really, and just an excuse to play music on a news station.
0: Yeah, but
1: I love the news. People know me. I'm split 50-50. I'm news and music. So in any job I've ever had, I've tried to add music to the news and news to the music so that there's context. So we take you from Cotton Club in Harlem to Woodstock, the Man on the Moon to the Civil War. There's something different every day.
0: Let's take a listen, and I want to ask you just a little bit about the weave of history and music.
2: My fellow Americans, I am about to sign into law the Civil Rights Act of 1964. I want to take this occasion to talk to you about what that law means to every American. 188 years ago this week, a small band of valiant men began a long struggle for freedom. They pledged their lives, their fortunes,

0: A beautiful weave there. Yep. Really nice. So you are giving us the music, incredible music, but you're trying to give us a sense of, you know, the area, the time, the place that this came from, the culture that surrounded it. And it's something that we don't always get a chance to think about. We often listen to music just in isolation.
1: No, and that's what the fun part is. I'm a stickler for facts. So if you hear, if you just heard People Get Ready, that's from 1964, right when Johnson made that announcement. There's always music to complement historic events. And like I said, I just love history. I love reading all of it. And it's really, it's a question of whittling it down sometimes. There's so much we could put it in an hour. To that mix, though, some of it is, you know, because you're in this business, some of it is just dumb luck. I knew I wanted that song, and I knew I had Johnson, and I laid it under, and his cadence was exactly like the music. So sometimes you just sit back and smile, and I can't say I'm brilliant. I'm just say, boy, sometimes we just get lucky.
0: The magic happens.
1: Yeah.
0: So this program, as we said, is kind of a spinoff of this. You're doing this daily thing, and you get a lot of response from people.
1: I did. And actually, where it came from, we showed a film a few weeks ago, and someone came up to me and said, God, I really like that. This Week in History, you did a few years ago. And I started thinking, we did it in 2023. So I thought, let's bring it back as a summer special from May until the end of September, because history doesn't change. Lucky for me, it's evergreen. So, and you're right, I get more response from my little 30 seconds every morning than I do for the Electoral Lounge. People say, I love that. And I wish the music was longer. So this gives us a chance to take the history and enlighten people and match it with the music of the day, because you can't separate them.
0: Yeah, and so is this going to run chronologically? We said that it kicks off this Sunday.
1: Right, and it'll run through September 30th. It's the week. I mean, I can't do every day, but this week in history. Whatever happened this week, you'll hear Sunday night. And it's fun. It's good fun.
0: You mean this week in history so many years ago?
1: Right.
0: And you're just choosing those years?
1: I am.
0: Are those going chronologically, or are they just kind of up and down, depending on?
1: No, it is all chronological. Okay. Yeah, this week in history will be what happened this week, whether it was 1938 or 1968. Next week will be whatever happened that week. So luckily, I've got the whole world to pick from. I mean, I can take you from Broadway. Like I said, the Cotton Club, you know, opened this week in 1938, and the next week it was Woodstock happened. So it's a real mixed up kind of show. And if you like music and history, you'll love it. And I also try and pick versions that you may not have heard before.
0: Yeah.
1: Like, I know I'm playing Truckin' by the Dead in a few weeks, and I picked a nice live version. So for everyone who loves the Dead
0: bootleg
1: live,
0: yep,
1: you're going to get to hear a 6-minute version of Truckin'. So it's just good fun. And like I say, it's an excuse to escape the news, even though I'm using the news, and kind of get to different times and different places in history.
0: Well, we love that you are sharing with us some of the contents of your nerd brain on history and music, because you know everything about both. So.
1: I appreciate you having me on, and I hope everyone will tune in.
0: 7 o'clock.
1: 6 Central.
0: 6 Central, Sunday night. All right, David Luckin, thanks so much for being here.
1: Thanks for having me.
0: All right. Thanks for joining us. Thanks to everybody who called and listened. Please join us Monday. As I mentioned, we're going to be talking to State Republican Party Chair Evan Power about how the GOP is reacting to a radically different political landscape. I'm Ann Schindler. You've been listening to First Coast Connect on WJCT News 89.9.

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3: 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Showers and thunderstorms Saturday, damaging winds, frequent lightning strikes, and isolated tornadoes are possible. Highs in the upper 70s to the low 80s.
4: Good evening. I'm Jeff Bennett.
5: And I'm Amna Nawaz. On the NewsHour tonight, President Trump rejects Iran's latest proposal to end the war.
4: Prosecutors released new video showing the suspect at the White House Correspondents' Dinner breaching the security perimeter.
5: And Palestinian and Israeli authors of a new book about peace discuss their work to bridge divides.
6: We are together. We are not against each other. It's not Israelis versus Palestinians. It's those of us who believe in justice and equality and peace versus those who don't yet.

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2: Welcome to the NewsHour. Iran today submitted a new proposal to the U.S. aimed at breaking a diplomatic deadlock. But President Trump rejected it and said he's reviewing new military options to relaunch the war.
3: It's been 60 days since the war began, which means today is a legal deadline for the administration to seek congressional authorization. But the White House informed Congress it didn't need to get its approval because the war had been, quote, terminated during the current ceasefire. Nick Schifrin's here. He's been following all of this. So, Nick, tell us more about what the president said today.
4: The president not only rejected Iran's new proposal, he expressed a deep skepticism that Iran could ever submit a proposal that would satisfy him.
5: So they want to make a deal, but I'm not satisfied with it. So we'll see what happens. They've made strides, but I'm not sure if they ever get there. There's tremendous discord. They're having a tremendous problem getting along with each other in Iran.
4: So on the one hand, no deal and little prospect for a deal. But the president also acknowledged yesterday receiving a briefing from his top Middle East commander, Admiral Brad Cooper, what President Trump told Fox News' Peter Doocy were two main options.
5: Do we want to go and just blast the hell out of him and finish him forever? Or do we want to try and make a deal? And those are the options.
6: Do you want to go blast the hell out of him?
5: On a human basis, I prefer not, but that's the option. Do we want to go in there heavy and just blast them away?
6: Or do we want to do something? They're a very disjointed leadership, as you can understand, Peter, very disjointed. I mean, they're not getting along with each other, and it puts us in a bad position. One group wants to make a certain deal. The other group wants to make a certain deal, including the hardliners.
4: So all that said, a U.S. official tells me, Anna, tonight, the options are actually not as black and white as the president proposes. Mm. This official says there is, on the one hand, little appetite by the administration to restart the war in full. But at the same time, there is an impatience with what this official called Iran dragging its feet. So, as always, there are multiple military options, including what the official said was one that would try to accelerate a deal without blowing up the possibility of a deal and without restarting the war in full. And what that could be is trying to reopen the strait, trying to reduce Iran's ability to launch drones, launch cruise missiles at ships, at ports in the strait. And while the economic pressure, while the diplomatic efforts would continue. And remember, the president and the military have many options because there are still many U.S. military assets in and around the Persian Gulf. And there's still a U.S. blockade that the president and U.S. other officials really believe are really choking Iran's economy.
3: So Iran's proposal that the president rejected, what do we know about what was in that proposal?
4: We don't know exactly, but for the president, it's clearly not enough of a change from the proposal that Iran submitted just last weekend that I reported, according to a regional and Iranian official, was that if Iran would reopen the strait, if the U.S. lifts its blockade, unfreezes Iranian assets, and crucially, pauses any negotiation of Iran's nuclear program. The president said today Iran is asking for things that I can't agree to, but didn't provide any specifics.
3: So as you mentioned, today is that 60-day deadline required by the War Powers Act for the White House to get congressional authorization to continue that war. They say they don't need that authorization. Why not?
4: Well, the president argued today the War Powers Act is unconstitutional, which is an argument that every president, as you know, since Richard Nixon, since 1973, has made. But the president's lawyers are taking it seriously, apparently, because the White House released this letter that it sent to Congress, and it said this, quote, "There has been no exchange of fire between United States forces and Iran since April 7, 2026. The hostilities that began on February 28, 2026 have terminated." Terminated, even though, of course, Amna, we just talked about how the president said himself that he could restart the war at any time. We spoke to Harold Koh, professor of Yale Law School and President Obama's former top State Department lawyer, and he said it's as if the president is trying to rewrite the War Powers Resolution and add a pause button.
7: It's misunderstanding the text of the War Powers Resolution, which says that 60 days after U.S. armed forces are introduced, which is 60 days after February 28th, the president shall terminate any use of the U.S. armed forces that were made at that time. In other words, pull all the troops that have been sent in out. He's not doing that. This is not a shot clock in basketball. It's the game clock. It's ticking down from 60 days, and those 60 days are up.
4: Now, all of this said, Amna, as of now, Republicans in Congress have not been willing to enforce the War Powers Resolution. There have been six votes so far that would have required the administration to withdraw all U.S. military forces from war in Iran unless Congress authorized the use of military force in Iran. All six votes have failed. But our colleague Lisa Desjardins has been reporting that there is private concern among Republicans that could become public votes against the administration if the president were to relaunch full combat operations. And Harold Koh argues the point here, the bottom line point here, is that even if Congress isn't willing today to enforce the War Powers Act, it maintains the threat to do so.
7: The decision points will mount. What this is like is when you've parked in a parking space and time is up. you may not get a ticket for a while, but you're certainly under pressure to figure out some kind of solution to legalize it or to get out. And that's what he's feeling.
3: Meanwhile, Nick, some news late today about U.S. troops in Germany. What's the latest?
4: Yeah, the spokesperson for Pete Hegseth, Secretary of Defense, has confirmed this afternoon to me and other reporters that the U.S. will withdraw 5,000 troops from Germany. There are about 36,000 or so troops in Germany right now, so 70,000 troops in Europe. So a portion of what the U.S. has in Europe, of course, coming after a bit of a war of words between President Trump and Chancellor of Germany, Friedrich Merz. Merz criticizing the president for not having an exit plan, president criticizing those comments. And here you go, 5,000 troops withdraw over the next 6 to 12 months.
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4: Thank you.

0: The Justice Department released high-resolution video showing the moment an armed man stormed past security at the White House Correspondents' Dinner. The incident is raising serious questions about the security posture surrounding the president at high-profile public events. We're joined now by Juliet Kayyem of the Homeland Security Project at Harvard's Kennedy School. She previously served as Assistant DHS Secretary in the Obama administration. Juliet, it's great to see you. So look, there are lots of questions, as you know, about the shot that struck the U.S. Secret Service agent. The U.S. Attorney for the District of Columbia, Jeanine Pirro, says there's no evidence of friendly fire. But the video, this single video, is not definitive. What does this footage show us and what does it not show us?
1: So it shows us, it shows the suspect going through, a security metal detector, essentially. It shows him speeding up. It shows him trying to reach a gun. And then the frame by frame shows some dust, sort of a dust up, literally up above, which would suggest that there had been a gun fired, because afterwards you then see the Secret Service pick up their guns. So the prosecutors will say this shows that he had deadly intent and that the Secret Service were responding. But I will be honest with you, the frame by frame is not dispositive in any way. What the government released was on different speeds. It sort of slowed down and sped up. So a good defense attorney is going to, wonder why that is happening. What you also don't see is you don't see any movement, like a sort of a muzzle from his gun go off. So it's a long way of saying lawyers are going to debate this in court. It's certainly not definitive. The more important thing is I don't quite understand why the government is sort of going for broke on this issue. Friendly fire is known to happen. It's not like a moral outrage. It happens when bad people come with guns to areas with a police presence. And so I don't quite know why the administration is so stuck on this issue. Even if there were friendly fire, there's still intent to kill the president by the assassin.
0: Well, on that point, the Secret Service Director, Sean Curran, in defending his agents, says the site was set up perfectly. The video, this is about a half hour into the dinner, the video shows the agents, some of them, removing the magnetometers, and the suspect appears to exploit that exact moment. He's got that running start as he sort of barrels through. Is that what a perfect setup looks like?
1: I would never say perfect, ever, and I would certainly not say it after there was an attempted assassination attack, only because the truth is the Director Curran, if you said to him, you have to do this again next year, he would in no way do it the same way. We all know that there were vulnerabilities. So in the Secret Service's defense, in other words, where do I look for the highlights of this planning? They had a secure zone. That secure zone was never breached. And the president was truly not under any direct threat. They got him out of there in time. So if you look at from the perspective of the security zone, nothing bad ever happened. Of course, the shooting and all the badness outside the secure zone, of course, impacts everyone. And so I think the question for Director Curran is sort of, both the sort of what we call the mixed environment, the public and private at a hotel like this, do you really want to have those for a president, for President Trump or any president? And also, at some stage, the secure zone may need to be extended further because of the nature of gun violence and political violence in this country.
0: Well, say more about that, because this is now the third attempted attack on President Trump. So from a protection standpoint, does that fundamentally change the model?
1: It probably does in one way, which is you're just going to be more conscious and do a lot more planning for the president's non-home sort of when he gets out of the house, out of the White House. And the reason why I say that is because I look at these three assassination attempts. One happens in a open air political rally. The second happens at a private golf course, and the third in the basement of a hotel. So anytime he's going to get out, there's going to be vulnerabilities. Now, the White House has been saying that means, he needs more protection or a ballroom at the White House. That's not how it works. In between a White House that no one's invited to and the fact we have a democracy where you want your president to engage with people and not just the people around him, but you want presidents to engage the public. There's a lot more that we can do security wise, in particular, maybe extending that security zone. But almost every planner I've talked to since last weekend, you know, said, like, just don't have it in the hotel. Go to the convention center in DC, secure the area around the convention center. You won't have residents and you won't have a public. It's not rocket science, actually.
0: You mentioned the president talking up his ballroom, his desired ballroom. Yeah. Do you think the administration is treating this primarily as a security failure to fix or as a political moment to message around?
1: I mean, I was thinking about the past week. I take presidential assassinations seriously, as we all should. And I sort of think about the line of the story since last Saturday, which is, you know, it's very scary for a democracy to have people with whatever motives, but in this case, you know, left wing motives to go after a president. So you have discussion of a ballroom, you have going after Comey, the FBI director, and then you have going after a late night host for what he said about the president. None of those are related to the president's safety and security. And I think the White House might make all of us take security more seriously if they did not politicize it within hours of an assassination attempt against the president of the United States.
0: Juliette Kayyem. Juliette, thanks as always.
1: Thank you.

0: In the day's other headlines, President Trump says he's raising tariffs next week to 25% on cars and trucks from the European Union, accusing the EU of not complying with their trade deal. The new levies come at a time when the global economy is already reeling from the Iran war. Speaking to reporters at the White House, Mr. Trump didn't elaborate on how he'd hike the tariffs or why he chose to do so now.
1: We raised the tariffs because they were not, as usual, they were not adhering to the agreement that we have. We have a trade deal with the European Union. They were not adhering to it.
0: Mr. Trump was referring to a deal reached with the EU last summer that set levies on most European goods at 15%. The Supreme Court then ruled in February that much of his tariff agenda was illegal. The Pentagon says it's made deals with seven major tech companies to use their AI tools within the department's classified networks. They include SpaceX, OpenAI, Google, Microsoft, and NVIDIA, some of which already had deals with the Defense Department. Officials say the companies will allow the Pentagon to employ their technology for any, quote, lawful use. That standard lies at the heart of a legal dispute involving Anthropic, which was not listed in today's announcement. The AI startup has objected to its technology being used for fully autonomous weapons and domestic surveillance. In Florida, a former Miami congressman with ties to Secretary of State Marco Rubio was convicted today of secretly lobbying for Venezuela. A jury found David Rivera guilty on all counts, including failure to register as a foreign agent and conspiracy to commit money laundering. The case centered on a $50 million lobbying campaign to convince the first Trump administration to ease sanctions on then-President Nicolas Maduro's government. Rubio himself testified, though he's not been accused of any wrongdoing. Rivera was taken into custody and faces around 10 years in prison. In Texas, an investigation is underway into what caused a small plane to crash in the state's hill country, killing all five people on board. The Cessna aircraft went down shortly before midnight last night in Wimberley, Texas, nearly 40 miles southwest of Austin. An air traffic controller observed the plane moving erratically, and a nearby pilot says the plane emitted a distress signal before the crash. The names of those on board have not yet been released, but a local pickleball club says they were members who were flying to a tournament. In Washington state, police arrested a high school student suspected of wounding five people in a stabbing rampage. The attack happened yesterday at Foss High School in Tacoma, just south of Seattle. A police spokesperson says first responders were called after reports of a fight among students. The campus briefly went into lockdown and classes were canceled for today. Authorities say all the victims are now in stable condition, as well as the suspect, who was hospitalized with minor injuries. Around the world, events have been taking place to mark May Day, also known as International Workers' Day, which honors the efforts of the global labor movement. In Madrid, activists chanted, "Long live the working class," and marched for collective bargaining in Seoul. In Istanbul's Taksim Square, demonstrations turned violent. Turkish police detained hundreds of protesters amid the clashes. In many cases, rallies highlighted the ripple effects of the Iran war, like rising energy costs and commodity prices, as laid out by this protester in the Philippines.
2: At first, you might think there's no connection. But as we saw when the war in the Middle East broke out, crude oil and gasoline prices shot up. There's a domino effect. Prices increase across the board.
0: Here in the U.S., May Day is not a public holiday like it is in many other parts of the world, but cities including New York and Chicago saw marches and boycotts where opposition to the policies of President Trump was a common theme. On Wall Street today, stocks ended mixed following some strong corporate earnings. The Dow Jones Industrial Average slipped about 150 points. The Nasdaq rose more than 200 points, or nearly 1%. The S&P 500 ended the week at a new all-time high. And it's a case of lost and found with a Hollywood ending. Lufthansa apologized to a Russian director today for briefly losing his Academy Award on a transatlantic flight. Pavel Telankin and his co-director, David Borenstein, won the Oscar for their documentary, Mr. Nobody Against Putin. Bornstein posted on social media yesterday that TSA agents in New York told Talonkin he couldn't bring his Oscar on board because it could be considered a weapon. They sent it under the plane in a box instead. After an international outcry, the airline said the statuette has been found and is being returned to its rightful owner. Still to come on the NewsHour, the battle for the Senate comes into sharper focus with the exit of a prominent contender in Maine. David Brooks and Jonathan Capehart weigh in on the week's political headlines. And a new PBS series showcases the often overlooked history of Muslims in the United States.
3: This is the PBS NewsHour from the David M. Rubenstein Studio at WETA in Washington, headquarters of PBS News.
4: Much of the focus this midterm season has been on the fight for the U.S. House, with redistricting battles dominating the headlines. But this week also brought new developments in the race for the U.S. Senate. Our congressional correspondent, Lisa Desjardins, has more.
5: The upper chamber with direct power over Supreme Court and other nominations is increasingly in the 2026 conversation. A total of 35 Senate seats will be on the ballot, but just 11 are rated as remotely competitive by the Cook Political Report with Amy Walter. Republicans in red are on defense in more of those seats than Democrats, but Democrats need a long shot sweep, a net gain of 4 seats to take control of the chamber. For a closer look, we're joined by Jessica Taylor, Senate and Governor's Editor at the Cook Political Report. Thank you for joining us, Jessica.
6: Great to be here, Lisa.
5: Let's start with Maine. We had some news there this week when the Democrat candidate of choice, Governor Janet Mills, dropped out. It now looks like progressive upstart candidate Graham Plotner, who's an oyster farmer and a retired Marine, will be the one to face off with Susan Collins, Republican, in the fall. He has brought a lot of passionate supporters to the table, but he also has controversy, past comments blaming sexual assault survivors, and also a tattoo that was also a past Nazi symbol. He's apologized for those things. Mm-hmm. This is all a long buildup to a question. You had rated this race in Maine as a toss-up. Is it still a toss-up?
6: It is still a toss-up, and I think that's because of the national environment. Susan Collins' seat, she's the only Republican defending a seat that Harris carried. In fact, Republicans have not won Maine at the presidential level since 1988. So it's been a while, and she's managed to win this seat. She's the only person, you know, she's Democrats' white whale, really, that she's been able to hold this seat even at times when Trump carried her seat in 2020. But you know, Plotner is a risky choice. As you said, he brings a lot of energy. They talk about sort of this movement that he's created there in Maine, and ousting the sitting governor is not easy. But it's not just those comments that, you know, Mills did not have the money to prosecute the case against him. Republicans will. They've already reserved millions of dollars in advertising. So if this backfires against Democrats, that's a real problem for them as they need to get these 4 seats.
5: Let's talk about that. As we've said, there's 4 seats that need to switch net for Democrats. And if we look at the map here again, there's roughly 11 seats that you say are in play. But, you know, really, there's only 3 toss-ups at this point. How realistic is it for Democrats to try and take over the chamber, to net 4? And where do they need to look?
6: Democrats have to pitch a perfect game. It is now within the realm of possibility, which I could not say at this time a year ago. And that's because they've recruited successful candidates in states that I think could only put their seats into play. Now, someone like the former Governor Roy Cooper in North Carolina, that's a race we actually recently moved from toss-up to lean Democrat. So that gets them one pickup if that race, if he continues to have a lead in that contest. Former Ohio Senator Sherrod Brown, we've recently moved that race from lean Republican to toss-up. He lost last cycle, but this is a much better political environment for him. And then they were able to get someone like former Congresswoman Mary Peltola in Alaska. We rate that race as lean Republican. So that race needs to move a little bit more onto the map for them to get to 4. But again, that it means that they keep, that they are able to flip Maine. And then Democrats also, they're playing defense in places. Some of state like Georgia, we moved that one to lean Democrat as well recently. So that's the state that they're looking better in. But a state like Michigan, where they have a very messy primary that's not going to be over until August. So there's minefields for Democrats on this map still as well.
5: Let's talk about Texas. Mm-hmm. I know it is the perennial question for Democrats, almost a siren call for them that they hope to win a Senate seat in Texas, but we have a vicious primary there. Does that help Democrats? Is this the year, I hesitate to ask, where Democrats have a chance in the Senate?
6: I feel like for as long as I've been doing this, which is almost 2 decades, Democrats have been talking about turning Texas blue. But if Paxton defeats Cornyn in that primary...
5: The sitting Senator John Cornyn.
6: Right.
5: The Attorney General Ken Paxton.
6: Yeah, then that makes it that much easier because we're talking about, you know, Graham Platner's baggage in Maine. Ken Paxton has a ton of baggage. He was impeached. There's questions. His wife, he's a very evangelical, has an evangelical base in the state. His wife left him for biblical reasons, which were interpreted as he had multiple affairs. And so James Tallarico has had a lot of money, the Democratic nominee, but he's going to need it because Texas is such an expensive state.
5: What's a state that's a little bit off the grid that you're watching that people might not be talking about?
6: Iowa is my canary in the coal mine. Mm-hmm. There is a really interesting governor's race there where actually Republicans polling even has the Democrat Rob Sand, who's the state auditor up there. And that is an open Senate seat as well. Joni Ernst is retiring. Iowa is a state that's been hit hard by tariffs, hit hard by soybeans that they haven't been able to trade to China. So even though it's a very Republican state, could there be enough things that could go right there? National Democrats would feel a lot better if it's Josh Turek, who's a 4-time Paralympian, 2-time gold medal winner. He's in his wheelchair from spina bifida that he contracted because of his father's service in Vietnam and Agent Orange. He's a state representative who's won in red areas. They feel much better about that matchup against Ashley Hinson, who's the Republican congresswoman. So that's a state that could be more on the map.
5: She's a strong campaigner, but I think Republicans, too, they can't take anything for granted, and that's a place where I think they're looking as well.
6: Exactly. It's the national environment. This all comes down to Trump. It really does, and where his approval ratings are, where gas prices are, what's happening with Iran in a couple of months as we get closer to voters going to the polls.
5: Jessica Taylor, as we get closer, we'll be hoping to talk to you more and more.
6: Excellent. Thank you, Lisa.
0: Fallout from the third alleged assassination attempt of President Trump, another indictment of a former FBI director, and a consequential Supreme Court ruling made it a busy week in politics. To discuss that all, we turn now to the analysis of Brooks and Capehart. That is The Atlantic's David Brooks and Jonathan Capehart of MS Now. Great to see you both. Let's start with the White House Correspondents' Dinner, because we know a lot more now than we did a week ago when it first happened. We know about the suspect, his alleged plans. We've seen the video examined from multiple angles. We've also seen conspiracy theories abound that it was a staged event to distract from President Trump's low approval ratings or help him to fuel this argument to build a ballroom. But David, almost a week after the event, how are you looking back on it and what it meant and what it changed, if anything?
7: I look at it as part of a climate of rising violence, both against, obviously against Donald Trump, but against all of us, against a climate of verbal violence that seems omnipresent. There are certain moments in history when you get these rising climates of violence. I'm thinking of the period around the Russian Revolution. I'm thinking of Reconstruction. I'm thinking the 1970s. Older viewers, if we have any, may remember that the Bader-Meinhof gang, the Red Guards. When I was a little kid in Grace Church School in New York, I overheard the weathermen accidentally blow themselves up in a townhouse. That was a period. You get these moments when there's low sense of legitimacy for ruling institutions, and a great sense that we don't have any shared values. And then people just resort to violence. And we're clearly in one of those periods. And I look at the 2028 election with a great sense of foreboding. And if you look at who thinks violence is justified, it tends to be younger people by a lot. Most progressives and most conservatives oppose violence, but you get 2.5 times as many progressives say it's justified than not. But what strikes me about this guy, about the guy who shot in Butler, about the guy who shot Charlie Kirk, they haven't seemed to have thought about it that much. Like, it's not like they're radicals who have a big manifesto and an ideology. It seems almost flippant the way they go into these things, almost like half thought through and jokey. And I can't quite make sense of what that kind of lighthearted nihilism that drives people to, on a whim almost, do something that is horrific and life-changing.
5: Jonathan, how do you look at it?
8: excuse me, I'm not going to just let the comment that, you know, progressives, you know, more than folks on the far right are, you know, think that violence is justified. It is something that the American people feel they're a little more comfortable with it than they were, say, 5 or 10 years ago. You and I were in that room. We walked through the magnetometers together. We stood in that spot.
5: Right.
8: The thing now, a week out, that I've been thinking about, and I keep coming back to it, is that when I heard the five bangs, I remember hearing five very loud bangs, my immediate action was so instinctive, drop to the floor under the table and be quiet. I've never been in a situation like that. But as an American, and certainly as a journalist, having to cover all of these things and to listen to the recordings and the films, you sort of learn through osmosis what to do. And to me, the bigger issue here is gun violence. That why was I not surprised that this had happened? And I've been to that dinner at least a dozen times since 2000. And so, yeah, there's an issue of you know, people feeling that political violence is the way to go and that we are in a highly charged atmosphere. But what's been sort of a specter over all of us for even longer is the scourge of gun violence.
5: Which has not been, interestingly, part of the conversation post that event. Lots more to talk about that in the weeks ahead, but I want to ask you about the other big headline this week, which was, of course, former FBI Director Jim Comey being indicted for a second time for this post from a year ago, Seashells on a Beach, that prosecutors allege threatened the president with this 8647 message. And also a parallel headline, the common thread here is, I'll show in a moment, but the FCC going after ABC for its licenses. That was a day after the First Lady and the president publicly said that ABC should dump Jimmy Kimmel after he made a joke about Melania Trump being widowed. And David, President Trump has repeatedly said ABC needs to dump Jimmy Kimmel. He's repeatedly said the DOJ needs to go after Comey. So is this just government agencies doing the president's bidding now?
7: Yeah, more or less. You know, I thought the Comey photograph was tasteless. I thought the Kimmel joke was extremely tasteless. But there should be social sanction when people do that. There should be social norms. Say, somebody at whatever network Jimmy Kimmel is at should say, hey, we have standards here. We don't tell jokes about the president dying and his wife becoming a widow. We just don't do that. But there's a big difference between that, the sort of social enforcement that should exist, than the president using force of law to prosecute people for this sort of behavior, which is clearly not illegal. It's not terrorism. It's not anything like that. And so this is the president, once again, neglecting to understand that his job should come with some sense of limits. And being president doesn't give you permission to use the federal government to do whatever the hell you want. And he has never really recognized that, and he's using that. And you see signs of some resistance within the Department of Justice, but they've seen what's happened to others, and if they want to keep their jobs, they probably can't resist too hard.
8: Well, there's another example when it comes to Kimmel of the president being thin-skinned, can't take a joke or doesn't want to be the butt of a joke, and yet just what, a few months ago, we were talking about him posting pictures of the Obamas as apes. So I'll just leave that there. But when it comes to the indictment of Comey, mm-hmm. I mean, yes, the president has been all about retribution. He campaigned on it. He's been governing that way. But there's another dynamic here that is even more troubling, and that is acting Attorney General Todd Blanche appears to be actively campaigning for the job. And what we know about the president is he's when you know he's paying attention to you, you do everything you can to please him. Everything, anyone who's testified before Congress, or in the case of Acting Attorney General Todd Blanche, trying to get the nod for the top job, it is all about what can I do to make him happy. And so going after James Comey, who the president has loathed since his first term in the White House, that's to my mind, that is a surefire way for Todd Blanche to get a point in his favor in the president's mind for the big job.
5: And I'm going to ask you about another big story this week that deserves way more attention and time than we can give it right now. But the Supreme Court decision that prompted headlines like this, USA Today saying the Supreme Court sides against black voters in a blow to the landmark civil rights law. Politico said the Voting Rights Act is now a dead letter. Reuters said the U.S. Supreme Court under Roberts takes a wrecking ball to the Voting Rights Act.
0: David, as you know, this is a 6-3 decision along partisan lines. It's about a Louisiana map, right, that created a second majority black congressional district. And there's now been a series of rulings that have weakened the VRA over time. What does all this mean?
7: I wasn't a fan of the original gerrymandering rules that were set up mostly in the early 90s. And they did the noble thing of increasing black representation in House, but they did it by cramming all the Democrats into one little district so there would be more Republicans. And so what happened, you saw a rise of black members, but you also see Republican majorities. And that was the deal they cut with each other. And I thought it was not a deal that was good for democracy because it created fewer and fewer swing districts. That era looks like the pinnacle of Periclean democracy compared to where we are today. Now, we've all seen what's happened in Texas and California and places like that, but this will turn that over the next several years into super drive. And so we're looking at like 2030 when the census comes around again, we will have barely any swing districts in America. And that will mean voters have barely any opportunity to throw one party out or another for bad behavior. It also means we will be stuck for the foreseeable future with an evenly divided House. And all those things are terrible for democracy. And it's going to be up to some post-Trump president to say, this is a national problem. We are going to solve it all at once with a coalition, obviously, of the states. And we are going to redraw these maps.
8: The Voting Rights Act of 1965 is what killed Jim Crow. The VRA is only 61 years old. When it was passed and became law, it was the first time America truly was a democracy, meaning that the words in the Constitution equally applied to all of its citizens, including African Americans, by giving them the right to vote. 61 years. I am 58 years old. My mother is 84. So my mother is older than true American democracy. And so for those justices in the majority to say that, oh, well, you know, racism's over in voting and we don't need this anymore, I keep thinking about what Justice Ginsburg said in her dissent in the Shelby v. Holder case, which invalidated Section 5, the preclearance portion. And she wrote, throwing out preclearance when it has worked and is continuing to work to stop discriminatory changes is like throwing away your umbrella in a rainstorm because you are not getting wet. And so for Justice Alito to focus on the elections of 2008 and 2012, when there was a black man on the ballot, to say that racial disparities are no longer a problem, and then ignoring that Shelby in 2013 led to just a rush of changes in voting laws in the states, is to ignore reality and to ignore history and to drag us back to a time when America was not America.
0: As I say, it deserves a lot more time than we can give it here, but I thank you both. Jonathan Capehart, David Brooks, always good to talk to you.
8: Thanks, Anna.
4: The October 7th terrorist attack in Israel and the war in Gaza that followed have left countless families grappling with profound loss. For many others, the grief stretches back even further, tied to years of violence that predate this latest chapter. For two men, one Israeli, the other Palestinian, the killing of loved ones by those seen as enemies could have deepened the divide. Instead, it set them on an unexpected path toward understanding and reconciliation. They tell that story in their new book, The Future is Peace. Our Ali Rogan recently spoke with them.
9: Aziz Abusara, Ma'ol Zinon, thank you so much for being here with me. This book documents your literal and figurative journey together. How did you start down this path?
10: The joint journey started only a few days after October 7th. On October 7th, I lost both my parents. They lived quarter a mile from the border in Gaza, and they were among the first victims of the Hamas attack. And on that day, I lost many of my childhood friends, people I knew my entire life. And 3 days after, Aziz reached out to me, offering his condolences. And it was literally like a hand reaching out, saving me from drowning into the ocean of sorrow and pain. And in the last 2.5 years, we've been walking together, co-authoring The Future is Peace, and now I can say it very proudly, and I'm privileged that I'm able to say it a few times a day, that, yes, I lost my parents and I lost so many, but I won Aziz. I won Aziz as a brother.
9: Aziz, you also, like Maoz, lost loved ones at the hands of those who you had been conditioned throughout your life to fear, to hate.
11: Yeah.
9: How do you constantly not let the anger win? Because you both made a conscious decision at one point or another not to pursue revenge.
11: It's very hard when you lose a family member. My brother, Taysir, was arrested by Israeli soldiers from home, an allegation of throwing rocks. He was 18 at the time.

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1: 19 years old, and I was 10 years old. People want to hurt those who hurt them, and especially when you're 10. And that's what I did for the next 8 years. That's what filled me, the desire and the feeling of making those who killed my brother pay. It stopped only when I went to study Hebrew in an ulpan and met Israelis for the first time who treated me like a human being, like an equal. That's why I reached out to Maoz, because I understand my life changed because of somebody who reached out to me. And I felt it's important for me to also reach out to those who have a terrible reality after Maoz's parents were killed. We are together. We are not against each other. It's not Israelis versus Palestinians. It's those of us who believe in justice and equality and peace versus those who don't yet.
2: Why was it so important for you to take this journey of healing together?
1: Yeah, so the way we wrote that Future is Peace is as a journey, because both of us come from tourism backgrounds. And the book follows that journey. Israeli, Palestinian, meet together and guide the readers and you through this journey of 8 days. And this journey, we visit Maoz's hometown where he grew up, meet with people inside Gaza and tell us their stories. We go through Jerusalem and Jaffa and Nazareth and Galilee, the West Bank. We interview people who lost family members in the kibbutzim and in Gaza, for example. And then we talk about the future. And I think that's what makes the Future's Peace very unique, because it's important to talk about the current reality and analyze and political things, very important, but that's not enough. If you don't have a vision to where we're going, we will fail, and we will never get out of the hell we live in today.
3: There is anger within us, but we've decided, and it's a choice, we are offering it to everyone, to channel the bitterness, the sorrow, the pain, the trauma, to create a different future. Not to let those feelings destroy us. Only 2 days after losing our parents, we were sitting together, three sisters, my young brother and myself, early morning, and my young brother asked us to take a family decision, advising us to reject revenge, and telling us that we should not avenge the deaths of our parents, because avenging their death will only escalate the cycle of bloodshed, terror and trauma that we both, Palestinian and Israelis, have been trapped within for a century. But there was still a lot of bitterness within me and a lot of anger, and I wanted to punish the Israeli government because I hold the Israeli government accountable for the safety and security of my parents and so many of my childhood friends, because again and again the Israeli government promised us that wars will bring security and bombs will bring quiet. But it totally failed on October 7th, and we are modeling and manifesting the future by the brotherhood that we have forged together, even though we were destined to be on opposite sides, but we choose to be on the same side of humanity, the same side of equality, of dignity, justice, and peace.
2: In the book, you ask many difficult questions. You have difficult conversations, and you talk about the importance of that. Why is it so important to have difficult conversations, and what types of breakthroughs have you experienced in asking those tough questions?
1: And one of the stories we share is my dad coming to a peace meeting and asking if the Holocaust really happened. And he keeps going on, did it happen? Is it just because Israel want to use it to justify the occupation? And he keeps digging more and more. And eventually, when he finishes, it was silence, because people are not used. I have to say, even within the peace movement, I'm used to those kind of questions. We sometimes do walk over eggshells. And Ramil Hanan, whose daughter was killed by a Palestinian suicide bomber, stood up. And he said, you know what? I don't expect you to believe in something you never learned about. So why don't you let my dad, his father was in Auschwitz before, take you to the Holocaust Museum and tell you his story. And 70 other Palestinians, all of them had lost family members in the conflict, stood up and said, actually, we also had the same question, but we didn't want to ask it. And they went, and it was very hard. People cried, people were upset at times, there were comparisons made that made people upset. There's a photo in the Holocaust Museum of people standing at checkpoint and the Palestinians passing by saying, this is like us in the morning going,

0: going through the checkpoints. And for the Israelis, for the people who were experienced Holocaust, they're like, no, no, it's not the same. By the end, though, everyone was hugging, everyone was in tears, everyone understood so much. And then the Israelis came and said, we want to learn about the Palestinian history after. Can you take us to a Palestinian village that was destroyed in 1948? Again, there were many questions, hard questions. The Israelis asked things like, why did you run away? You could have stayed. And the Palestinians going like, no, we didn't choose. We were bombed. What do you want us to do? And but it going back and forth and asking those questions was important to build relationships. Without it, I think the relationships be fake relationships.
1: The spark that lit this fire that has become this book and this journey for you was really your shared grief over the loss of your loved ones. They're not with us anymore on this earth, but I wonder, how do you think they would feel about the work that you're doing now?
2: In moments like this one that we are sharing now, I feel them. I feel they see he's here. I feel my parents are here. And they are very proud of us.
0: I wish they were here so we could ask them. But if they were here, this is what I hope they would say. And it's a poem by Samih al-Qasim, a Palestinian Druze poet, who says, the day I'm killed, my killer rifling through my pockets will find travel tickets, one to peace, one to the fields and the rain, and one to the conscience of humankind. So I beg you, my dear killer, do not ignore them. Do not waste such a thing. I beg you to use these tickets and go traveling. And that's what we believe our family members are saying, and what we hope everyone who's listening, watching, reading The Future's Peace is going to do, is to travel with us on this journey. We will fail on our own. The only way we can succeed is if people join us.
1: The book is The Future is Peace. Aziz Abusara, Maoz Inon, thank you so much.

0: Starting this weekend, a new series on PBS dives into the early history of Muslims in the U.S., looking at notable figures, communities, and spanning more than 200 years, uncovering stories that few people have heard.
1: There's never been an America without Muslims.
2: I'm one of three journalists following a trail.
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0: It's a six-part documentary called American Muslims, A History Revealed. It launches this weekend on PBS stations across the country and on the PBS app. Asma Khalid of the BBC is one of three hosts exploring all of this and joins us now. Great to see you.
8: Great to see you. Thanks for having me.
0: So what's the story that you're aiming to tell with this documentary series, and why does it matter right now?
8: So, Jeff, I've been a longtime political reporter. I covered a lot of campaigns, and I will say that there's long been an active debate in our country about who gets to be an American. And I think that those conversations and that debate has become even more ripe now as we're inching closer to our nation's 250th birthday. Debates over who is an American, what it means to be an American, and whose story is told. And I think what's really interesting about this series and what attracted me to being a part of it is ultimately that the story is a lot more complex. It's a lot more nuanced. And I think that that's what people will find when they would see the series, is that there's a really diverse part of America that we're not always told about, you know, not just sort of on the margins, but central. Stories around slavery, around the founding of this nation, you know, a Muslim who was involved in the Civil War. And I just love the idea that we're really engaging with that as our country.
0: Let's talk more about that, because there's one episode where you focus on a man who had been enslaved, yes, who ultimately becomes a property owner in Georgetown.
8: Yes.
0: Let's take a look.
9: We know that some African Muslims left their names. They show up in plantation records and runaway slave ads. Others left their writings, many of them in Arabic. A few left their image. Among them was Mamadou Yaro, also known as Yaro Mahmoud. He was painted not once, but twice. It's one of the things that makes him stand out.
10: He gives us a story of what it was like to gain freedom and then live after that and practice as a free person. I don't think we have any other story like that.
0: What did you learn about his life that really stayed with you?
8: So I would say what stayed with me the most is that I didn't know this story. I didn't really know the details of it all yet. And Jeff, I admit, I'm embarrassed to say that, because Mamadou Yaro was a slave in Montgomery County, Maryland, where I live. As you say, he bought a house. He lived in Georgetown, the street that I have walked so many times. And I just wasn't intimately familiar with his story. We, you know, used primary sources in a lot of these documentaries, relying on letters, archive material, portraits, as you say. I mean, Mamadou Yaro's portrait hangs now in the Philadelphia Art Museum. And to me, that was just so important to know that, you know, here I am walking these same streets, and there's a part of American history that resonates back with Muslims being here also for generations and generations that I had not really known.
0: This series also traces Muslim communities coming to the U.S. from South Asia. What's the through line there?
8: Yeah, I mean, there's a lot of stories that we looked at that I think are grappling with some of the key debates that we're grappling with now as a nation, right, around issues of religious freedom, around issues of immigration. And the episode that you mentioned there around South Asian migration dates back to the early, let's say, 20th century. We had people coming from what is now India and Pakistan, which was then the British Empire, coming, settling in sort of California, Arizona, often intermarrying with Mexican women because of the racial laws at that time period. And long story short, there is a lot in those conversations and those stories that deal with immigration and questions of exclusion and inclusion that we are to this day dealing with around our immigration system.
0: When viewers finish this series, what do you want them to walk away with or to understand differently that they might not have known before?
8: I'd love for people to get a sense that the American story is a lot more complex than perhaps we all initially thought, right? And that Muslims are a part of that story. You know, I think often candidly, as a Muslim, I think people sometimes might see you as being foreign or other or a secondary person who moved here later. And I loved what the story showed, because they showed that Muslims were a part of shaping our American story. And that's been really meaningful for me as well to report on.
0: Asma Khalid, one of the hosts of American Muslims, A History Revealed, airing this weekend on PBS.
8: Thank
0: Great
8: you.
0: To see you.
8: Great to see you.
11: Remember, there's always a lot more online, including how communities are organizing against the construction of large-scale data centers. 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
0: Be sure to tune into Washington Week with The Atlantic tonight here on PBS. Moderator Jeffrey Goldberg and his panel discuss the fallout from President Trump's alleged assassination attempt.
11: And on Horizons this weekend, William Brangham talks to Khan Academy founder Sal Khan about the rise of AI in education.
0: And on Compass Points, moderator Nick Schifrin sits down for a rare interview with the CIA station chief in Pakistan during the successful bin Laden raid, which happened 15 years ago this weekend. You can check your local listings for all of that. Well, that is the NewsHour for tonight and this week. I'm Jeff Bennett.
11: And I'm Amna Nawaz. On behalf of the entire NewsHour team, thank you for joining us and have a great weekend.
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0: This is Asian View from NHK World Japan. I'm Yoshi Ogasawara. Japanese Prime Minister Takaichi Sanae spoke by phone with Iranian President Masoud Pezeshkian on Thursday. She mentioned a Japan-linked ship that recently passed through the Strait of Hormuz. Three Japanese crew members were aboard the vessel. Takaichi said the ship's passage through the strait was a positive development. She told Pezeshkian she hopes the U.S. and Iran will resume talks and come to terms soon. Pezeshkian reportedly explained Iran's position and agreed to maintain close contact with Japan. The Japanese government has now helped a total of 14 crew members of Japan-linked vessels return home. Seven remain in the Persian Gulf. The yen strengthened sharply against the dollar on Thursday. That has led to speculation that Japanese authorities intervened in the currency market. The yen weakened to the upper 160 range against the dollar earlier in the day. Finance Minister Katayama Satsuki later said the time to take decisive measures is approaching. The yen strengthened to the 155 level against the dollar shortly after 8 p.m. Japan time. Traders suspect authorities carried out large-scale dollar selling to support the Japanese currency. Myanmar's detained pro-democracy leader Aung San Suu Kyi has reportedly been moved from detention to house arrest in what authorities call a designated residence. The country's state-run broadcaster aired the news on Thursday. It showed a photo of Aung San Suu Kyi sitting down with uniformed personnel without disclosing when and where it was taken. Aung San Suu Kyi has been under military detention since a coup in 2021. Observers say the military-backed government is trying to show it's taking a flexible approach by improving its treatment of Aung San Suu Kyi. This is NHK World Japan.
1: Hundreds of activists sail towards Gaza with hopes of delivering aid.
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1: 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An exclusive look at what happened aboard the Global Samud flotilla on the next Reveal.
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5: Glaucoma is the leading cause of blindness. How a smart contact lens is changing the game for eye health. 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
7: 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Showers and thunderstorms Saturday, damaging winds, frequent lightning strikes, and isolated tornadoes are possible. Highs in the upper 70s to the low 80s.
8: From WHYY in Philadelphia, this is Fresh Air. I'm David Bean Cooley. Today, we remember conductor, composer, and musician Michael Tilson Thomas. He was a longtime music director of the San Francisco Symphony, known for his innovation, his ability to translate classical music for the general public, and for fostering contemporary music. He founded the New World Symphony for young players. He got his musical inheritance from his grandparents, who were stars of the Yiddish theater. When he was a kid, his grandmother took him on stage and pointed up to the last row in the balcony, telling him,
9: "Up there are the cheapest seats, and in those seats sit the people who love the show the most." She said, "And whenever you're doing on stage, you must remember that it must reach those people."
8: Also, critic at large John Powers reviews The Devil Wears Prada 2. First, the news.
10: Live from NPR News in Washington, I'm Ryland Barton. President Trump says he's not satisfied with Iran's latest proposal to end the war. NPR's Franco Ordonez reports.
11: President Trump says Iran wants to make a deal and that negotiations are continuing, but that it's difficult to make progress because of Iran's disjointed leadership. He says his team is trying to negotiate with 2 to 4 different groups of Iranian leaders.
12: "And it puts us in a bad position. One group wants to make a certain deal. The other group wants to make a certain deal."
11: Speaking outside the White House on his way to Florida, Trump says negotiations continue by phone and that they've made strides during these talks. But he also said he wasn't sure if the Iranians would ever get to where they needed to be. Franco, Ordonez, NPR News, the White House.
10: A federal appeals court has issued a ruling restricting telemedicine access to the abortion pill mifepristone nationally. The decision rolls back Biden-era rules that allowed the pill to be prescribed online or over the phone and then mailed. Doctors argue an in-person prescription is medically unnecessary and that the policy is a way for abortion opponents to make it harder to access the procedure. This week, the Supreme Court ruled that Louisiana's voting map is unconstitutional. Legal experts expect that will diminish minority representation. Leslie Burl McLemore is an emeritus professor at Jackson State University in Mississippi. 6 decades ago, he was a student leader of civil rights protests that helped bring about this 1965 Voting Rights Act.
2: Yeah, of course, progress has been made throughout the country, but racism is still very alive and well. As one of my college roommates used to say, in the American South now, some whites will smile at your face and stab you in the back. So it is not as blatant as it was when I was growing up in Mississippi, but clearly we have a problem in this country.
10: Leaders in several Republican-led states are now considering redrawing their congressional maps after the ruling. The House has passed a $390 billion farm bill that would set agriculture and nutrition assistance policy through 2031, though it faces headwinds in the Senate. Frank Morris of member station KCUR reports.
13: The House didn't make many changes to the existing farm policy. It didn't, for instance, expand ethanol use as corn farmers wanted. Still, farmers are glad to see progress. Farm bills are supposed to last 5 years. It's been 8 since Congress passed the last one. But Seth Meyer, former USDA chief economist, now at the University of Missouri, says the Senate isn't going to sign off on the House bill.
14: I think that there are several deals that have to be made on the more controversial provisions, and so therefore I think it remains uncertain.
13: Like the $187 billion cut to nutrition assistance programs that Congress passed last year. Senate Democrats want to restore at least part of those cuts before signing off on farm subsidies. For NPR News, I'm Frank Morris in Kansas City.
10: This is NPR News. Facebook parent company Meta says it might shut down social media services in New Mexico. It comes in response to a push by state prosecutors for fundamental changes to platforms to protect the mental health and safety of children. A trial begins next week on allegations that Meta poses a public nuisance. Pope Leo has appointed a new bishop of West Virginia. He's the first Salvadoran bishop in the country and migrated to the U.S. in 1990 without legal status. NPR's Sarah Ventry has more.
15: Now an American citizen, Bishop Evelio Menjivar Ayala, came to the U.S. as an asylum seeker, and his resume is unlike many others. In addition to his master's in theology and his work as the auxiliary bishop of Washington, he also did janitorial work, construction, and painting. And he says,
16: that helped me to understand labor, hard labor, to learn to work hard.
15: Menjivar has openly criticized the Trump administration's immigration policies and demonstrated against mass deportations, emphasizing the need to uphold human dignity. Last fall, the U.S. Conference of Catholic Bishops issued a statement opposing the administration's immigration tactics, including what they called the vilification of immigrants. Sarah Ventry, NPR News.
10: A young southern sea otter named Ray has become a surrogate mother to an orphaned pup, Sunny, at the Aquarium of the Pacific in Long Beach, California. A program pairs maternal-age female otters with motherless pups to help them survive. Ray was once stranded herself, and now she's teaching Sunny essential skills, though they'll never return to the wild. This is NPR.
17: 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And Jarl and Pamela Mohn, focusing on civil liberties, foster youth, public radio, and the arts.
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8: This is Fresh Air. I'm David Bianculli. Michael Tilson Thomas, the composer and conductor who presided over the San Francisco Symphony Orchestra for 25 years, died last week at age 81. He had battled brain cancer since 2022. The musical and social impact of Tilson Thomas ranged far beyond the podium. As an educator, he co-founded the New World Symphony in Miami Beach, a place for musicians to launch their careers. He composed and performed original works. As a TV host on PBS, he presented a 10-part multi-year series about classical music, as well as a 2-hour special about his own grandparents. And by being open in San Francisco about his half-century private relationship with his life partner, Tilson Thomas was an early and influential figure in the gay rights movement. Michael Tilson Thomas was born in Los Angeles in 1944 into an artistic family that stretched back for generations. His paternal grandparents, Boris and Bessie Tomaszewski, as both stars and organizers of a national road company, helped establish the American Yiddish Theater. In 2012, Tilson Thomas celebrated them in a Great Performances TV special called The Tomaszewskis. Their son Tony, Tilson Thomas's father, also was in show business. He was a producer of the classic Orson Welles radio show Mercury Theater on the Air, and later for television, wrote for such programs as Death Valley Days and Lassie. Michael Tilson Thomas gravitated to television as well. In 2000, 5 years after joining the San Francisco Symphony and establishing himself as a world-class conductor, he was interviewed by Morley Safer on 60 Minutes, who asked him how he saw his job as a conductor.
0: In my mind, the conductor is much more like a director in the theater. It's very clear to me, perhaps because of my family, that the musicians are the ones who are actually doing the playing. And I am there to help them focus and clarify what they need to do so that they appear to their very best and feel that freedom and confidence to be their very best. Because in the process of playing these thousands of notes, and there are thousands of notes they're playing in every performance, they need sometimes help to say, here, make more space for your colleagues over here. Be more aggressive about this. Don't be afraid to take the risk to be even quieter here. This, the way a director would help the actors to clarify their ensemble.
8: 4 years later, in 2004, Michael Tilson Thomas had enough visibility and clout to mount his own music appreciation TV series on PBS, as Leonard Bernstein had done before him. Tilson Thomas's series was called Keeping Score. It presented 10 installments over 7 years, introducing classical works to TV viewers in a very personal and informal manner.

0: This is Beethoven's third symphony, the one he called Eroica. It took Beethoven 3 years to write this piece. It has taken me nearly 30 years to get my head around it and understand it, feel comfortable with it. This score is a messy record of all the questions I asked and the answers I searched for. And time and again along this journey, I asked myself, why is this taking me so long? Well, part of it, of course, is it's by Beethoven. And anytime you do a piece by Beethoven, you feel this big weight on your shoulders. The guy is so great and so famous. He's not just a composer. He's a brand. He's an icon. He's an industry. How famous is Beethoven? Even Chuck Berry knows who he is.
1: Roll over, Beethoven. Tell Tchaikovsky the news.
0: Which is pretty good for a guy who lived 200 years ago and never even had a gold record.
2: After discussing the history and impact of each piece, he then conducted his San Francisco orchestra in a passionate performance. As here with Eroica.

Michael Tilson Thomas also was a composer. Perhaps his most meaningful composition was a combination orchestral piece and recitation called From the Diary of Anne Frank. He wrote it for Audrey Hepburn, who, like Anne Frank, was born in Holland in 1929. While Anne Frank was in hiding, young Hepburn was aiding the Dutch resistance. She survived. Anne Frank did not, but her diary did. Hepburn went to Hollywood, became a star, and was asked to play Anne Frank in a 1959 movie. She declined, feeling it was all too close and personal. But when Michael Tilson Thomas wrote a piece with Audrey Hepburn as his muse, she agreed to read Anne Frank's words as the orchestra played Tilson Thomas's stirring music. In this passage, from a 1990 performance in Oslo, conducted by Lucas Foss, you can hear the musical equivalents of Nazi jackboots, and later, of hope. And, of course, you also can hear Audrey Hepburn reading the words of young Anne Frank.

0: It's really a wonder that I haven't dropped all my ideals, because they seem so absurd and impossible to carry out. I simply can't build up my hopes on a foundation of confusion, misery, and death. I see the world being turned into a wilderness. I hear the ever-approaching thunder, which will destroy us too. I can feel the suffering of millions. And yet, if I look up into the heavens, I think it will all come right. That this cruelty will end, and that peace and tranquility will return again.
1: Today on Fresh Air, we're going to remember Michael Tilson Thomas by listening back to two of his conversations with Terry Gross. The first took part in 1995, the year he took the job as conductor in San Francisco.
2: As a teenager, you participated in the premiere of works by Boulez, Stockhausen, Copland, Stravinsky. You worked with them directly, yes?
3: Yes, indeed.
2: Yeah. So did they give you a sense of what to expect, you know, if you lived the life of a musician?
3: Well, they did. Many people did. I mean, also Copland. But I very early perceived that there were some people in the music business who had been playing music for their whole lives, who seemed to be ennobled and transfigured nearly by the process of making music, and others who seemed to be very unhappy and embittered by the experience of making music. And so I was trying from the very beginning to understand what was the difference between these people, and where did the choice lie between having a life in music that made you very, very happy, or one that made you very frustrated?
2: What were you able to figure out?
3: Well, I decided way back then that it was important for musicians to kind of take a musical Hippocratic oath before they went into the profession.
2: And what is the oath?
3: That you have to discover that it's just necessary for you to make music. I mean, to be a musician, you have to love music as much as eating or sleeping or dreaming or all those other ings. And you can't be sure when you enter the profession of music where it may take you. It is uncertain. It depends a lot on being very well prepared and being in the right place at the right time. But I remember a moment when I was around 18 or 19 and I was walking on the USC campus where I was going to school. And I thought to myself, well, I know that I'm good enough. I know I'm good enough. I could be a university musician, and there are wonderful things happening at this music school of great quality and expression. And if I could do this, as long as I can make music, I'll be very happy. And if it turns out that I can make music in some larger arena, well, we'll see about that. But I know that it's music itself, which is this process, this dialogue with something in my spirit that I must pursue. And then I knew I was going into music with no other agenda. It was just the music itself that mattered. And it was those people for whom music truly mattered who were the ones that had wonderful lives as musicians.
2: Now, when you said you thought musicians should take a Hippocratic oath, I thought it would be, you know, first do no harm. And and that would be something like never perform boring works.
3: Well, never perform with your heart not being in it. Never allow yourself to get to the point where it's a job. Always make sure that your spirit is focused so that communicating music to other people is a central priority for you.
2: I have a conducting question. I mean, a stick question. You studied, you know, classical stick technique. How much of that do you use now, and how much of your technique is based on what you've, like, learned and improvised over the years?
3: It's definitely a mixture of both. I think the easiest way for you to understand this is that there's a constant give-and-take process going on in the rehearsals and in the performance itself. So there are certain key moments where I have to really indicate the exact ictus of a certain moment in time to get around a particular corner. And then having done that, then what I want to do is sort of turn over the lead of the music to perhaps a solo oboe player, or perhaps the viola section, or maybe a brass chorale. All those different groups within the orchestra have their own reaction time. They all take breaths at a different speed. They all have a different way of interacting, and it's possible with my baton, or with a little bit of body language, or in using my eyes a lot, mostly in using my facial expression, my contact with the orchestra shapes all those things.
2: You were very close to Leonard Bernstein. Do you feel like you learned a lot about conducting technique from him?
3: Of course, I learned a lot from him by observing him, and mostly through the kind of colloquy concerning music that we had over many years. When I was studying pieces, I had the opportunity to call him up and ask questions, and in the best kind of rabbinic style, almost always when I asked him a question, he would ask me a question back. And by this kind of dialogue of questions, he would help me to really find my own way of doing the music. And that was, of course, terrific. And I guess my conducting style has become a lot freer. It's a lot more economical now, maybe, than it was 10 years ago. But, these things change. I can only say that now it feels to me, in the repertoire that's really mine, that as if I'm making the music happen in space, as if I'm touching the notes and actually molding them and shaping them in some kind of plastic way, within time itself.
2: You were on the road with James Brown once, right?
3: Well, I was with him for a couple of days. I met him in Boston. He was doing a show in a small jazz club, and I told him I was a great admirer of his, and he said, well, come on the road, see how we do it, because I asked him how he got the band to be so tight, and this was the time when he was doing Sex Machine, was his big hit. And I spent 3 or 4 days with him in Atlanta and Augusta and in Washington, D.C., watching from backstage just what he did, and it was a great thrill.
2: So did you learn anything you could apply?
3: Absolutely, because what I realized that he was focused on the exact duration of the perceivable present. In every particular piece, the stroke of the beat had a certain length. He wanted the trap drummer to be out in front, and the hand drummer to be in the back, and the bass player to be right in the center, and he had an exact idea of how wide in time that stroke of the chunk would be, and he used it, and it was something very sophisticated, and just the kind of thing that composers like Igor Stravinsky thought about a great deal.
2: So did it change the way you conducted at all, or the way you organized your beat?
3: It didn't change the way I conducted so much, but it changed the way I could listen to music and imagine how the ictus, the exact moment of the attack in music, could be really artfully crafted to propel the music in different ways.
1: 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He died last week at the age of 81. We'll hear more of their conversation after a break. 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
1: This is Fresh Air. Let's get back to Terry's 1995 interview with Michael Tilson Thomas, the longtime conductor of the San Francisco Symphony. He died last week at the age of 81.
2: Your grandparents were stars of the Yiddish theater, Boris and Bessie Tomaszewski. And, I think your grandfather died just a few years before you were born.
3: Correct.
2: In, 38 or 39?
3: Right.
2: And you say, 30,000 people attended his funeral?
3: That's correct.
2: That's extraordinary.
3: I found that. I never realized that until just recently. I found the old New York Times piece on his funeral, and there were the pictures of Second Avenue closed off totally in this huge parade of people going out to the cemetery in Brooklyn where he was buried.
2: Did you grow up thinking that you literally had show business in your blood?
3: Oh, I absolutely knew that, especially because I grew up around my grandmother, Bessie Tomaszewski, Boris's wife, who some people say was a greater star than even he. She was a tremendous actress, a natural talent. She had gone on the stage for the first time when she was about 13 and a half years old. And she became a huge headline, first as a tragic actress, and then in her mid-40s, she converted her career into being a major comedian. And she created a number of characters on the stage. One very famous one, Minka the Dienstmoint, Minka the Housemaid, which was a kind of Yiddishkeit Pygmalion story. And in this play and others, she created that character that Fanny Brice and Molly Picon and even Barbara Streisand are still playing to this day, that kind of wry, wise, Americanized Jewish woman who has lots of personality and lots of mischief behind their enormous wisdom.
2: So did she teach you anything about singing or acting when you were growing up?
3: Well, lots of things. I mean, she told me the history of the theater in enormous detail, and she recited scenes from it. And when I was a very young kid, she took me onto the stage of the Pasadena Playhouse, and we were standing on the stage, and she said, I must have been 3 or 4 at this time, she said, look up, Michala, look up, and look up. What do you see far, far away? And I said, well, I see lights. And she said, look further up. And I said, far way up there, you see that light up there? It says exit. I said, oh, yeah, that's very far away. She said, well, up there, that's the second balcony or the gallery. And up there are the cheapest seats. And in those seats sit the people who love the show the most.
2: That's interesting. Yeah.
3: She said, and whenever you're doing on stage, if you're whispering, if you're singing, if you're, you know, soliloquizing, whatever you're doing, you must remember that it must reach those people. The intent of what you're doing must reach those people. You must be generous to reach your whole audience. So things like that were very valuable advice, of course.
1: Conductor Michael Tilson Thomas. He spoke to Terry Gross again in 2012 when he had written and appeared in a PBS Great Performances special honoring his grandparents, Boris and Bessie Tomaszewski, who were prominent stars of the Yiddish theater.
2: Michael Tilson Thomas, welcome back to Fresh Air.
3: Thank you. Pleasure.
2: The role of the Yiddish theater was very important for Jewish immigrants to the United States, many of whom spoke only Yiddish, and so they couldn't read the regular newspapers. A lot of the English language theater would not have literal meaning to them because they wouldn't understand the language. So the Yiddish stage, I mean, that was a really important, particularly in New York, a really important place for gathering and for doing anything cultural.
5: Well, absolutely. Of course, there were very many Yiddish newspapers in New York and Philadelphia and Chicago and all these major cities at that time. But for the audience to go to the theater to experience a show, especially a show which was very often, in my grandfather's case, a kind of spectacle, gave them a sense of the importance, the sheer scale of what was achievable by an immigrant in the United States. It inspired them. Old ladies used to have come up to me on the street and said, we were kids, we had nothing, but once a week or once a month we went to the theater and we saw the red velvet curtains with the name Tomaszewski in large gold letters, and we thought, if that's possible for him to do, then it's possible for us to do.
1: Conductor, composer, and pianist Michael Tilson Thomas, talking with Terry Gross in 2012. He died last week at the age of 81. We'll hear more of this interview after a break. And John Powers reviews the new Devil Wears Prada movie. I'm David Bianculli, and this is Fresh Air.

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6: This is Fresh Air. I'm TV critic David Bianculli. Today, we're remembering conductor, composer, and pianist Michael Tilson Thomas, who died last week at the age of 81. He was the longtime music director of the San Francisco Symphony. He also founded the New World Symphony for young players and conducted most of the world's major ensembles. He also made over 120 recordings with major orchestras and earned 12 Grammy Awards. When we left off, he was talking about his grandparents, Boris and Bessie Tomaszewski, who were beloved stars of the Yiddish theater.
7: The name Tomaszewski is such a famous name in the world of theater and in the world of Yiddish theater. I grew up knowing that name. I knew that Tomaszewskis were famous performers on the Yiddish stage, but that's about all I knew. Your last name is Thomas, which is an abbreviated version of Tomaszewski. How did Tomaszewski become Thomas?
8: It really started with my father, who was trying to make his own way in life in the theater, and he simply was unable to do that. Everywhere that he went, he would mention his last name, and right away it was, oh, you're Boris Tomaszewski's son, and therefore he didn't want that. He just wanted to be able to find his own way in life and in the theater. So he was the one who changed his name initially to Ted Thomas. And quite frankly, he also wanted to escape from that whole crazed celebrity situation which my grandparents inspired. And I think he also wanted to protect me from that, because there were crazed fans, the only way of describing. There were stalker kinds of people who were pursuing my grandparents and their children, and with the same kind of ardor that we're accustomed to thinking of crazy paparazzi or fans pursuing stars today.
7: Were you aware of that when you were growing up? Your grandfather was dead, but your grandmother lived until you were 16 or 17, and she lived nearby, and I think you were pretty close to her. Did you get a sense of people stalking her? Or was it, like, way too late for that because she was already in her 70s?
8: Well, she had also moved out to L.A., and one of the reasons for doing that, outside of getting some character parts in movies she hoped for, was that she wanted to get away from the whole scene in New York, a town, as she said, with too many ghosts. But when I really became aware of the shadow of Boris for the first time was when I went back east when I was perhaps 11 or 12, and I was going to a lot of shows, stage manager cousins of mine, because so many members of the family were still in the business, in show business, not necessarily as actors on stage, but in everything having to do with the behind-the-scenes life. And we used to go to just one scene of every play. So theater people, they say, oh, kid, the good scene to see, the Luntz Act Two finale is good. Eddie Foy's joke in the second scene of the first act is good. You know, so that kind of stuff. But there was this one show, My Fair Lady, and everybody was talking about it, and I thought I'd like to see it. My mother said, don't ask Cousin Georgie to get you into that show. It's the hardest ticket to get, and just don't be a monster. So, of course, when I saw him, I immediately said, could we see My Fair Lady? We went to the theater. People were lined up around the block to hopefully get some returns, and he went over to the stage door, knocked, and said, hey, is Izzy around? And Izzy, company manager, came out, and my cousin indicated me and said, hey, Izzy, see this kid? Boris Tomaszewski's grandson. 2 minutes later, we were in row 5, right in the center of that theater.
7: Although your grandfather died before you were born, you got to know your grandmother, Bessie Tomaszewski, pretty well. And tell us about the kind of parts that she played in the Yiddish theater.
8: Bessie started out as a young girl. She was about 5 when she arrived into the United States from the Ukraine, and she met Boris, kind of eloped with him when she was a young teenager and 14, 15 years old, and she began finding her way in the theater, first playing kind of innocent young girl roles. But as time went on, she also discovered her enormous abilities as a comedian, and she very often played trouser parts or parts involving women being disguised as men for particular political or educational, social purposes, a little bit like what the story of Yentl is, right? So mm-hmm. Bessie did a lot of plays like that, where a woman disguises herself as a man in order to gain the advantages of education or whatever that a man can have.
7: What did she tell you about women's rights and the disparities facing women when she was young?
8: Well, she went from being a little girl in a village that was asked to bring in the goats and do other domestic chores to working in a tobacco factory in Baltimore and then suddenly finding herself on stage as a star pretty quickly. But she went beyond that. She wanted to know everything about the structure of the theater, and she became a very effective producer and manager and someone who paid far more attention to the whole business and organization aspect of the theater than my grandfather did, who was the kind of big dreamer and partier. And that was so unusual for a woman of those days. I have some correspondence of hers where she's writing to some people who put into an ad in some big paper that she was going to be a part of some season they were doing, and she writes to them saying that she absolutely has not agreed to do this, and these are the conditions which they must immediately fulfill in order for this to happen. It's really very, very tough and straight talk, and there's a lot of stuff about her I didn't have room for in the show. Remarkable things like when she was arrested by Theodore Roosevelt. This happened in this way. In New York, there were blue laws at the time, meaning that performances were forbidden on Sunday. But of course, in the Yiddish theater, Sunday was a very big day because Saturday was the Sabbath. So they played on Sunday. And at one point, when T.R. was police commissioner of New York, he and some of his men raided one of the Tomaszewski's theaters. And he came in and he saw Bessie, who was very young and who looked much younger than she was always. And he said, look out, little girl. And she said, little girl, my ass, I'm the star here. If anybody's being taken in, it's me.
7: That's so funny. So she got arrested.
8: She did. That's exactly the way she told me the story.
7: Like she insisted on getting arrested.
8: Yeah, she was going to be in the center of it. And I mean, women's rights, feminism was a very big part of the Yiddish theater, but along with a lot of other social issues. I mean, the Yiddish theater plays, even the so-called Shunt sort of low everyday plays were about issues like women's rights, like about labor, capital and labor, child labor, about degrees of religious observance, about the whole issue of assimilation, about reproductive rights of women, and also a lot about the language. Are we going to speak Yiddish? Are we going to speak English? What language at home, what language in the rest of the world? And what about the much larger issue, which is how can it be that somebody who was such a big shot in the old country became a nobody in America, and some little schlemiel from nowhere in a tiny village has suddenly in the United States become such a macher, such a big shot? And what does an immigrant pool of people do to understand where now is honor, where is tradition?
6: Composer, conductor, and musician Michael Tilson Thomas speaking with Terry Gross in 2012. He died last week. We'll hear more of this interview after a break. This is Fresh Air.
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6: This is Fresh Air. Let's get back to Terry's 2012 interview with conductor and composer Michael Tilson Thomas. He died last week at the age of 81. When we left off, he was talking about his grandparents, who were stars of the Yiddish theater.
7: So I want to play a recording by your grandmother, the late Bessie Tomaszewski, singing a song, and I'm going to have you introduce it. This is actually from a DVD outtake from your show. So tell us about this song and when you think it was recorded.
8: This is a little introduction to a song called Minka's Song, Minka's Monologue, one of Bessie's most famous parts, in which she's playing a girl from a little village who's come to the United States and is on the eve of a huge adventure, a Pygmalion-like experiment in which she will be elevated from her lowly parlor maid status to being the lady of the house.
7: Okay. So this is Bessie Tomaszewski, recorded approximately when?
8: 1920-something.
7: Wow. Okay. Here we go.

0: grandparents of my guest, conductor Michael Tilson Thomas. So, what kind of music did your grandmother introduce you to?
1: I was lucky enough to hear her deliver a lot of her biggest numbers right there in our living room, since she would arrive every weekend to our house and we would put on a little show together in which I would accompany her in some of her songs, and she would do recitations and we did little scenes together. So although it was my parents' fondest hope that I would become some kind of scientist or mathematician, I realized that she was already getting me into the whole theater experience right there at home.
0: That's really interesting. You know, one of the things she says, one of the things you describe her having said to you when you were young is, you're more like me than your parents are. They're more conventional, and you have more of what you say, like a creative spirit or something.
1: Yeah, she said, your parents are very lovely people, but terribly conventional. You're like me. You're an adventurer. You'll have to prove something.
0: Did you take that to heart?
1: I paid attention to it. I didn't know quite what it meant. And as I listened to her tell all these stories of her life from her childhood through her stardom, and then even her reflections on the way fashions changed and the way she was in her late life of quite lonely person, I took it all in. And what I kind of understood from her was that it had been a very interesting ride, that she really was proud of what had been accomplished. And when she saw somebody, a very successful entertainer coming up, and she could see in them something that had come from the kind of things that they had done in the theater, she was very proud of it. She recognized them and appreciated them.
0: So when your grandmother died and you were, I don't know, 16 or 17, was there music at her funeral?
1: There wasn't much music at my grandmother's funeral. There were a few prayers and there were very few people there. And her plaque just says, Bessie Tomaszewski, Yiddish theater pioneer star, which is exactly what she wanted it to say. But of course, there's a whole repertory of songs that we played at home all the time whenever we thought about her, and that I still play. It was a very big moment, a big rite of passage in my life. The first day that I took over playing her songs instead of my father playing them, and measuring the way I was playing them against the wonderful nuances that he and my grandmother had brought to the music. I was lucky to hear my family play that music for me. I wanted to keep in my ears exactly the way they had sung the songs and played them, with all the irony and mordancy and snappy little gestures and comebacks.
0: So you mentioned some advice in your show that your grandmother gave you about when you're on stage, you have to remember that the people in the uppermost balcony are the people who paid the least but are enjoying it the most. And you have to, even if you're whispering, you have to make sure that those people can hear you. How has that affected you as a conductor?
1: My way of expressing what she said to me is, what is it like for people beyond the sixth row? That we play in such big halls sometimes in classical music, and they're halls designed to be very rich, which is on the one hand very nice, the gorgeous sound that's there, but to get the sound to be distinct is difficult. And I sometimes tell my students that playing classical music is like making an announcement in an airport, that you hear someone say, passengers on flight 391, immediately, please. So you're trying to make every single moment completely distinct. Another way Bessie had of saying that, she said, listen, when you're doing an accent, you got to watch out for the ninth void. It's the ninth void that's dangerous, because you're saying, I was going to the park one day, and I noticed the most beautiful, suddenly, you know, around that, you'll suddenly drop the accent. You'll drop it. You got to keep the contour of it all the way going through. Same thing in music.
0: That's really great. Michael Tilson Thomas, thank you. It's been great.
1: As always, thank you.

Michael Tilson Thomas speaking to Terry Gross in 2012. The longtime conductor of the San Francisco Symphony Orchestra, who conducted more than 120 classical music recordings with major orchestras, died last week at age 81. Here's a sample of one of those recordings from very early in his career. In 1976, Michael Tilson Thomas conducted the Columbia Jazz Band in a recording of George Gershwin's Rhapsody in Blue. Tilson Thomas relied on the original orchestrations when the piece first was performed in 1924 and on Gershwin's 1925 piano roll recording to present an authentic recreation of the work, a version that was both historically significant and widely praised.

0: Coming up, critic at large John Powers reviews The Devil Wears Prada 2. 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
1: I was having reoccurring nightmares that thousands of cats were coming in from every window and door of my house going to scratch off my face, but...
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4: Bertha White was an African-American humanitarian and activist in Jacksonville. I'm Ben Brotmarkle, and coming up on Florida Frontiers, the weekly radio magazine of the Florida Historical Society, we'll talk with author Tim Gilmore. We'll discuss a hurricane that prevented an invasion of Spanish East Florida in 1811 and the role of our state in the Civil War. That's Florida Frontiers, Friday night at 11 on WJCT News 89.9.
0: This is Fresh Air. The Devil Wears Prada 2, which opens wide today, is a sequel to the 2006 hit about an idealistic young journalist, played by Anne Hathaway, who becomes the assistant to a scary, dictatorial fashion magazine editor, played by Meryl Streep. Both reprise their roles in this new film, as do Emily Blunt and Stanley Tucci. It finds the magazine world in a vastly different place than it was 20 years ago. Our critic at large, John Powers, says the film, if not quite as much a lark as the original, is still good fun and has more to say.
5: When The Devil Wears Prada hit theaters in 2006, I was the film critic at Vogue, the model for Runway, the fashion magazine in the story. The inspiration for Meryl Streep's icy editor, Miranda Priestly, was my own boss, the legendary Anna Wintour. I didn't do a review because, no matter what I said about the movie, which I found slight but entertaining, people wouldn't have trusted it. Now comes the long-awaited The Devil Wears Prada 2, and I'm free to say that David Frankel's film should delight fans of the first one. Cleverly written by Aline Brosh McKenna, this fizzy sequel boasts the same expert cast, all as good as you'd hope, not to mention the same ravishing outfits and sumptuous hotel suites. But as the action moves glossily from Manhattan high-rises to New England mansions to Lady Gaga singing in a Milanese museum, it has more on its mind than the original. The story is set 20 years later in the present day. Anne Hathaway is back as smiley, wholesome Andy Sachs, who's risen from being Miranda's beleaguered assistant to become a prize-winning reporter of hard news stories. Then she gets laid off from her paper. Luckily, there's been a scandal over a foolish article in Runway. And in a damage control move, the owner hires the respected Andy to be the magazine's features editor. She's back where she started. Only this time, she winds up trying to save the publication she once thought her personal hell. Like any good sequel, the movie feels like a reunion. The elegant silver-haired Miranda, Streep is impeccable, greets Andy's arrival with trademark imperiousness. Andy's mentor, the art director Nigel Kipling, is still there too, to dress her and guide her, and in Stanley Tucci's lovely performance, be quietly touching. Emily Blunt's scheming character, Emily Charlton, who was once Andy's sharp-elbowed rival, has left Runway for a big job at Dior's New York outpost, and is romantically involved with Benji Barnes, that's Justin Theroux, a dorky, smug Jeff Bezos figure, with a wise, philanthropic ex-wife, played by Lucy Liu. Here, early on, Andy, Nigel, and Miranda go to the Dior offices. Andy explains her new role to a shocked Emily.
6: I am the new features editor at Runway.
7: No, you're not. Are you serious? Wow. Wonders never cease.
6: No, I'm actually a journalist now. I've been published in... doesn't matter. Anyway, we are all well aware that running that story was a mistake and are taking immediate steps.
7: I cannot actually get over this. It's really remarkable. A senior editor at Runway. You.
6: Yep. We're all so thrilled.
5: Now, the first Devil Wears Prada, with its masterpiece of a title, was a pop fable about wealth and glamour. It had the mythic pull of a hero's journey. Andy travels through Hades, in this case the fashion world, and faces down the monstrous Miranda, whose unashamed meanness tickled the audience. In fact, the world has changed hugely since the original, and the movie reflects it. This new story is less mythological than historical, less concerned with its heroine's personal journey. Andy's meet-cute romance here is a big yawn. Than with what's happening in the larger society, where the digital age has crushed magazines and newspapers. Back in 2006, runway-like Vogue was a juggernaut, with lavish expenditures and a September issue the size of a bank vault. Now, with econo-budgets and issues as thin as its models, the magazine is struggling to survive. Its major presence is online and ripe for gobbling. The movie accurately depicts how the print world has been falling into the hands of finance thugs, gibberish-spouting consultants, and tech moguls like Benji, who treat publishing as a personal plaything. Driven by algorithms and profits, none of them actually cares about good journalism. Andy does, which is why she fights to keep Runway afloat. She knows it's imperfect and often shallow, yet it's still better than the new guys will make it. Plus, she needs the job. As for Miranda, she may be as ruthless as ever, but she's less intimidating than before, and not only because we saw her human side in the first film. She knows how shaky her position is in the new media landscape, where the sophisticated values she represents and institutions she leads are all being washed away in a tsunami of clicks. In The Devil Wears Prada 2, the devil is not Miranda, but the money men. And they wear Prada too.
0: John Powers reviewed The Devil Wears Prada 2, which opens in theaters today. On Monday's show, Booker Prize-winning novelist Douglas Stewart. Like the main character of his first two novels, Stewart grew up in Glasgow in the 1980s, working class, queer, and with an alcoholic mother. She died when he was a teen. He also went on to have a career in fashion in New York, which plays into his latest novel. I hope you can join us.

0: 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Fresh Air's executive producer is Sam Brigger. 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Our technical director and engineer is Audrey Bentham, with additional engineering support by Joyce Lieberman, Julian Hertzfeld, and Charlie Kyer. Our interviews and reviews are produced and edited by Phyllis Myers, Anne-Marie Baldonado, Lauren Krenzel, Teresa Madden, Monique Nazareth, Thea Challoner, Susan Yakundi, Anna Bauman, and Nico Gonzalez-Whistler. Our digital media producer is Molly C.V. Nesper. For Terry Gross and Tanya Mosley, I'm David Bianculli.
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8: Glaucoma is the leading cause of blindness. 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
9: 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Showers and thunderstorms Saturday, damaging winds, frequent lightning strikes, and isolated tornadoes are possible. Highs in the upper 70s to the low 80s.
10: 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I'm Ben Brotmarkle, and coming up on the program, Jacksonville humanitarian and activist Eartha White.
11: One of the things that I admire the most about her is how she really lived with the people that that she was serving, and she thought of it as serving.
10: We'll discuss an historic hurricane that prevented an invasion of Spanish East Florida.
12: Prior to the hurricane on October 4th, 1811, Juan José de Estrada, the interim Spanish governor of East Florida, had begun preparations for the expected invasion and anticipated multiple defections to the American side.
10: And we'll talk about Florida's involvement in the Civil War. All that ahead on Florida Frontier.

0: you care.
1: Eartha Mary Magdalene White made the world a better place for African Americans living in Jacksonville through education, civil rights activities, the establishment of health care services, and more. Eartha White was born in 1876 and was adopted by a woman named Clara White.
2: Clara White was a former slave, and she had had a number of children who had died.
1: Tim Gilmore is author of the book In Search of Eartha White, Storehouse for the People.
2: During Eartha White's time, there was this myth that was told, that most people believed, that Clara White had her 13th baby, and that this baby was kind of prophesied, and that this baby would grow up to become a storehouse for the people. That was the phrase that was used. And that was Eartha White. The actual truth is that Eartha White was the daughter of a man named Guy Stockton, who was part of the well-known and wealthy Jacksonville Stockton family. In fact, the Stockton family would go on to develop neighborhoods in Jacksonville like Avondale, San Marco, and Ponte Vedra. She was the daughter of Guy Stockton and a Stockton family servant named Molly Chapman. And so Clara had, lost a number of children, and she and her husband Lafayette adopted Eartha White, raised her as their own. And, Eartha White always had wonderful things to say about Clara and ended up naming the mission that she and Clara started together in 1904. She later called it the Clara White Mission.
1: Eartha White was born in a time of enforced racial segregation, but Jacksonville in the late 19th and early 20th centuries had an active, inspired, and relatively prosperous African-American community.
2: There were several different parts of town that were thriving black neighborhoods. And probably the best known one now is was a neighborhood called La Villa. Most of it is gone now. There are a few buildings left. People just think of it as a part of downtown now. It was once its own city, had a mayor and alderman. It had started as a plantation. And by the turn of the 20th century, and especially into the next couple of decades, it became a thriving, dense, cultural place. West Ashley Street was full of theaters and musical venues, including a place called the Globe Theater that Eartha White borrowed money from other people because she was not allowed to borrow from the banks herself to use as the Clara White mission headquarters. But actually, it really all began in 1904 when Clara, Eartha's adopted mother, started a soup kitchen on Eagle Street, which is now part of First Street. And that was in a lesser known black neighborhood just north of La Villa called Hansontown.
1: Eartha White graduated from the Stanton School, an important institution in Jacksonville's black community. Tim Gilmore.
2: James Weldon Johnson, probably the most famous person ever born in Jacksonville, was principal at Stanton at one time. It was there that he wrote, he and his brother, Lift Every Voice and Sing. In fact, Eartha White was part of an opera company, which is rather surprising. It was called the Oriental American Opera Company. And J. Rosamond Johnson, James Weldon Johnson's brother, was one of the people who ran it. But the old Stanton School was really one of the central, most prominent places, for black Jacksonville in that time.
1: After graduating from the Stanton School, Eartha White attended the Conservatory of Music in New York City and had a brief career as a singer.
2: Sometimes it almost seems like there's nothing worthy that Eartha White didn't do. I mean, just the most incredibly full life she did. And it's actually one of the things that I find most interesting about that is, people have made a lot of the fact that Eartha White never married. She would have married when she turned 20 to someone in Jacksonville named James Jordan, who actually died of tuberculosis while she was touring with the Oriental American Opera Company. And, after that, there seems never to have been a prospect of marriage that she considered seriously.
1: When she returned to Jacksonville, Eartha White started a series of initiatives to help the African-American community, first working to build a new school and teaching.
2: She did so many things in this time period. It's just remarkable that one person could do all these things. She was hired to teach at a rural school outside Jacksonville. It's now within, you know, Jacksonville's consolidated city limits, but in a place called Bayard. And she was responsible for building curriculum and all sorts of things that you wouldn't necessarily normally think a teacher would have to do. But she also started businesses. She really was a strong product of Booker T. Washington's self-uplift ideas at this time. And, as she grew the mission, the way I've always kind of thought about it is she kind of married Booker T. Washington's ideas with FDR's ideas. And it became just the center of just every kind of activism and community education in the city. Really quite remarkable how many things she did and how many things were going on at the mission at the same time.
1: Following the success of the women's suffrage movement, Eartha White wanted to make sure that Black women were included. She also fought against voter suppression.
2: In 1920, when women got the right to vote with the 19th Amendment, she went door to door helping to register Black women to vote. And of course, so Black Americans could vote, but there were so many things in their way that Jim Crow laws had put up. But she went door to door, and she actually helped in this effort against a Ku Klux Klan intimidation parade that was held in Jacksonville. This is 1920, same time that similar parades were held around the state in Tampa and Orlando and other places. And of course, same time as the Ocoee massacre. So she helped the effort. She worked with the NAACP and actually James Weldon Johnson at this time to stand up to this Klan intimidation parade. On election day itself, she carried lemonade up and down election lines, and she led people singing, old hymns and Lift Every Voice and Sing. So just incredible courage that, I think is almost hard to fully imagine what that would have been like, that kind of courage.
1: The Clara White Mission still exists today and has evolved since its inception as a soup kitchen in 1904. Under Eartha White's leadership, the mission at various times included an orphanage, job training, prison ministries, and a variety of healthcare services. Although Eartha White was familiar with some famous people and received many accolades, she chose to live among the economically disadvantaged people that she served.
2: One of the things that I admire the most about her is how she really lived with the people that that she was serving, and she thought of it as serving, she maintained a bedroom on the second floor of the Clara White Mission, which people can still visit. It's maintained as though Eartha White might come back, at any moment. So she didn't separate herself from the people that she was always trying to help. To me, it's almost a kind of sacred space, just to imagine this is where she was, and to look out the window and to think about, to try and imagine La Villa at all of these different stages of its history, even to know that, these are the stairs that she fell down when she went to the hospital for the last time and passed away at the beginning of 1974. So it's really kind of a sacred space to me in a lot of ways.
1: Tim Gilmore is author of the book In Search of Eartha White, Storehouse for the People.

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0: Joining us now is Connie Lester, Associate Professor of History at the University of Central Florida, Director of the Riches Digital Archiving Project, and Editor of the Florida Historical Quarterly. Connie, Floridians are all too familiar with hurricanes and the damage they can cause locally, but they don't always consider how hurricanes and their damage affect national, regional, and even international events. The devastating hurricane that struck St. Augustine in 1811 is a case in point.
1: Sherry Johnson, who authored a book titled Climate and Catastrophe in Cuba and the Atlantic World in the Age of Revolution, penned an earlier article for the Florida Historical Quarterly in 2005 titled The St. Augustine Hurricane of 1811, in which she examines the hurricane as an example of the role of natural disasters to influence political events. In this case, the geopolitical event was the expected invasion of Spanish East Florida by Georgia farmers under the leadership of General George Matthews. Prior to the hurricane on October 4, 1811, Juan José de Estrada, the interim Spanish governor of East Florida, had begun preparations for the expected invasion and anticipated multiple defections to the American side. Johnson credits Estrada's response to the October storm for the later support of the Spanish defense against the invasion. Disaster studies have identified certain commonalities that were present in the St. Augustine storm. Natural disasters have an immediate leveling effect that leads to an us-against-them mentality of solidarity. Furthermore, Johnson notes a strong causal relationship exists among the demands of the population, inadequate government response to the crisis, and political unrest. On one hand, if the community's needs were met, the reaction would be cooperation, gratitude, and strong feelings of loyalty to the existing regime. On the other hand, indifference and incompetence foster resentment, resistance, and/or revolt.
0: Connie, the early 19th century was a period of turmoil for the Spanish government and its empire. The response to the remote Florida outpost could be expected to be inadequate and result in outright rebellion or at least unwillingness to resist the American incursion.
1: Turmoil and chaos characterized the Spanish Empire, beginning with the loss of Florida to the British following the Seven Years' War in Europe or the French and Indian War in the British colonies. From 1763 to 1783, following the British victory, East Florida was under British control before its return to Spain at the end of the American Revolution. During the later European Peninsular War from 1807 to 1814, Napoleon Bonaparte deposed the Spanish king and installed his brother Joseph as monarch. In the resulting resistance, communications broke down between Spain and its colonies, and Florida, like other parts of Hispanic Caribbean, went through long periods without receiving payment of the sitiado, leaving colonial areas in economic crisis and vulnerable to the promises of outside and invading forces. The aftermath of an intense and destructive hurricane, such as the one that hit St. Augustine in 1811, had the potential to further alienate local residents. However, Johnson argues that ties to Spanish rule were strengthened as policies for dealing with disasters that had been developed decades earlier operated to provide relief and assist in rebuilding. On the morning following landfall of the storm, Estrada was out in the community organizing neighborhood commissioners to gather information about individual losses. As their records demonstrated, the storm surge flooded the city, destroying homes, crops, businesses, boats, and tools for rebuilding and sustaining the community. Only three people lost their lives, but St. Augustine remained in peril as foodstuffs, ovens for baking bread, and carpenter and blacksmithing tools were lost to the floodwaters. The monetary loss was calculated at 65,000 pesos, ranging from individual losses of thousands of pesos to a modest claim of 8 pesos for the loss of used clothing. The immediate problem centered on providing residents with food, clothing, and shelter. Estrada called out all civilian and military men to assist survivors and aid in clearing the debris. He sent messages inland to assess the damage in surrounding towns and calculate their ability to provide supplies. Inland farmers provided shipments of food within days. They also provided palmetto thatch to repair roofs and provide protection from the elements. With no expectation of relief from Spain, Estrada called on the merchants of Fernandina to donate supplies for recovery. As Johnson notes, quote, although some degree of coercion was almost always imputed in government requests for voluntary donations, also implicit in the request was that those who stepped forward to help in times of trouble would expect some reward in the future. To no one's surprise, barely 3 weeks after the arrival of emergency supplies, Fernandina petitioned Estrada and Treasury official Manuel Lopez for a reduction in the amount paid to conduct business, end quote. In December, Estrada forwarded a package of letters and reports to Cuba to be sent on to Spain, outlining the destruction and the petitions for reimbursement or tax relief. Estrada carefully justified his actions, including his demands for relief from Fernandino's merchants. He closed his report with a comment on the character of East Florida residents. Quote, they are entirely ruined, but they have managed to survive with a great deal of patience, end quote. Johnson concludes, quote, one of the greatest enigmas of the Second Spanish period is the unwavering loyalty of the majority of the population. What could have been, indeed should have been, a total breakdown of civil and military society in Spanish Florida after the hurricane of 1811 did not happen. Conditions were ripe for rebellion if rebellion and independence from Spain really were desired by the residents. General Matthews' invasion force awaited across the St. Mary's River, and they could compare the general's promises with the recent actions of their Spanish governor. Even before the storm struck, Estrada had offered conciliatory measures to both Anglo settlers and Seminole tribes. In the aftermath of the hurricane, it was clear that emergency measures included everyone. No one was excluded from the responsibilities to help or from the sharing in the generosity of their neighbors. Neither rich nor poor nor invalids nor free people of color, women or children. Estrada's response continued the policies of previous decades, and in so doing, the positive governmental response sustained Spanish Floridians' feelings of community and loyalty to the empire, end quote. As Johnson demonstrates, as with other hurricanes across the centuries, the 1811 hurricane devastated a community but shaped national and international history.
0: Well, let's hope we avoid any history-making hurricanes or violent revolutions in the near future. Thanks, Connie.
1: You're welcome.
0: Connie Lester is Associate Professor of History at the University of Central Florida, Director of the Riches Digital Archiving Project, and Editor of the Florida Historical Quarterly.

0: This is Florida Frontiers. Our state was the third to secede from the Union, behind only South Carolina and Mississippi. Sebastian Garcia has more about Florida's involvement in the Civil War.
1: Emily Coughlin serves as a collections manager at the Orange County Regional History Center. Emily recently delivered a presentation at the History Center about Florida's involvement in the Civil War. Florida's fourth governor, Madison Stark Perry, played a critical role in the state's path to secession by reestablishing the state militia and urging a statewide election that led to a secession convention.
2: The convention was a big deal because that is where all of the delegates met. They had all been elected using kind of a senatorial system. It was two representatives per county or area. They were all sent to Tallahassee, and they voted 62-7 to adopt an ordinance of secession and formally withdraw from the Union. They met on January 3rd for the first time, and then by January 10th, they had adopted the ordinance of secession and decided to officially part from the Union.
1: The Confederate Army lost key areas in Florida throughout 1862, including places like Jacksonville and St. Augustine.
2: The Northern troops occupied Fernandina, and Confederates just could not get that back. Another big occupation was St. Augustine, and Jacksonville were both occupied by Union troops. Jacksonville was occupied four different times. The Confederacy was able to kind of force them out a few times, and then the Union came back in, while St. Augustine fell and remained occupied by the Union until the end of the war. Confederates were never fully able to regain control there. And then in October of 1862, Union came in to the St. John's River right around Jacksonville, and they were able to actually force the Confederates back and force them to abandon their positions. The Union gained that area. The Confederacy lost that area. They were really just hurting at that point. Around 1862, 1863 was kind of when people were starting to realize that it might not go the way the Confederacy was hoping.
1: The well-known Battle of Gettysburg solidified the realization of a losing war for the Confederacy. Florida contributed heavily to this bloody contest.
2: Gettysburg, as we know, was the bloodiest battle of the Civil War. It happened in July of 1863 in Gettysburg, Pennsylvania. There was a huge faction of Floridians fighting in Gettysburg, and there was a Florida brigade that marched into battle with 742 men. They lost 461 throughout the three-day battle. And just looking at statistics and percentages, they actually suffered the highest number of losses compared to any other Confederate brigade that was involved in the battle. But they were kind of heralded as heroic because they really tried to push back the Union, and they captured their cannons, and like they really made a dent in the Union forces at Gettysburg. But again, this was kind of the big turning point where they kept fighting, but this was really the beginning of the end for the Confederacy. If you go to Gettysburg, there is a monument to the Floridians that fought there.
1: Besides putting boots on the ground, Florida's salt works arguably signified the state's most significant contribution to the Confederacy during the Civil War.
2: The salt works in Florida were a big deal because obviously they didn't have refrigeration in the 1860s. So salt was how they preserved their food. And in Florida, they used the process of essentially removing the salt from salt water by boiling it. And these salt works were a huge portion of, again, giving the Confederacy salt so they could preserve their food so that people weren't dying of like preventable things because of rotten meat and things like that. The Union knew this, so their whole goal was to wipe out all of the salt works so that the Confederacy could not produce salt. They tried to burn down salt works, blow them up, all of that, and they just couldn't keep up because as soon as they would take out one, another one would be under construction. They were mostly up around Jacksonville was where a lot of the big ones were. They just kept popping up south of Tallahassee. So up there was where most of them were. And then Tampa Bay and Cedar Key, there were a bunch of them. And that was where the Union really tried to take them out, and they just couldn't do it no matter how hard they tried. Florida was able to produce so much salt that it actually kept prices down for the salt shortages in Alabama, Florida, and Georgia. and was probably Florida's greatest contribution to the Confederacy as a whole.
1: Florida's cattle industry represented another unique contribution to the Confederate war effort, with individuals like Jacob Summerlin holding distinctions such as Chief Beef Quartermaster.
2: The cavalry was a band of soldiers, cowmen. They eventually formed the 1st Florida Special Cavalry Battalion. And the whole purpose of them was to protect the cows and the cattle drivers on the trails to the slaughterhouses in northern central Florida, so that obviously this cattle could become meat for the Confederacy. Jacob Summerlin was a cowman. He was known as the cattle king in the area. He ended up being the chief beef quartermaster in the commissary department and was the primary Florida beef supplier to the Confederacy. And he was just a really successful businessman, and he was able to supply more than 25,000 cattle to be turned into meat for Confederate soldiers. The unfortunate thing with the cow cavalry for him was that the Confederacy originally promised him $8 to $10 per head, so per cow. They later reneged on the deal because they were losing the Civil War and couldn't pay, so he never saw the $200,000 that he had earned for all of his work. But it was kind of this band that started with ranchers, militia, and then actual Confederate soldiers that got together to escort drivers and cattle along the trails to keep the Union raiders away.
1: Shortly before Florida's surrender at the end of April 1865, the state's governor, John Milton, committed suicide, pledging death over reunion.
2: His final address, he said that death would be preferable to reunion. And he saw the writing on the wall, and he knew that the end was near and the Confederacy was not going to be the victor. So rather than deal with it, he completed suicide on April 1st, 1865, so that he wouldn't have to see the fall of the Confederacy and the reunification of the United States.
1: For Florida Frontiers, I'm Sebastian Garcia, a graduate history student, FHS Media Production Assistant, and history podcaster at the University of Central Florida Department of History.
0: 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I'm Ben Brotmarkle. 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It's also made possible by the Jesse Ball DuPont Fund and by the historic Rossiter House Museum and Gardens in O'Galley, celebrating pioneer history, the natural environment, and women's history. 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
12: Florida lawmakers approve a new congressional district map for the state, although not everyone is convinced this is a good thing.
13: Cheating and stealing and lying and all those kind of things are happening, and it's disturbing.
12: Also this week, Florida, especially the state's northern region, remains in the grip of a near historic drought. Even though some rain may be sweeping through the state this weekend, experts in the field warn that far more rainfall will be needed to mitigate the threat of wildfires that are already ravaging parts of the state.
14: I don't think we've seen the worst of our fire season yet.
12: I'm Tom Flanagan. On air and online, this is Capitol Report and our end-of-the-week wrap-up of top stories from Tallahassee. Florida lawmakers back in Tallahassee this week. All kinds of activity surrounding the special session in regards to redistricting. The person who was right on top of that, as far as we were concerned, was Tristan Wood. You were following just about every step of the way. What was that like? Special sessions kind of have their own vibe to them. They're not like the regular session. Mm-hmm. What was this one like?
9: The thing with special sessions is they're usually called around an important issue. And if you're like myself in the Capitol Press Corps, you can tell when it's a big issue when the Capitol Press Corps booth starts to fill up with, you know, those national reporters and those South Florida reporters that fly into town instead of the usual like core Capitol Press Corps that's there every day throughout the year. So, of course, it was, you know, a madhouse over there. The Capitol Press rooms and in like the central lobby between the entrance to the floor of the House and the Senate, it was filled with national and South Florida press, so definitely a sign that this was an important week in Florida politics.
12: Yeah, and you couldn't turn on cable news or NPR or check out any of the websites for the major papers without seeing some reference to redistricting, particularly for Florida, since, again, it was our week. So I guess we can start deconstructing the whole thing here, Tristan. What really has changed with Florida's voting map for Congress, and, you know, what impact or what's its importance when we look at the upcoming election?
9: The main lens that people are viewing this is kind of like the political shell game of what seats lean towards Republican or Democrat. If you look at the state as a whole, as a result of these maps, four seats now are more Republican leaning than before, meaning that 24 seats in the state are Republican leaning and four are Democratic leaning, when before there were eight Democratic leaning seats. If you look at where the changes kind of happened, up here where we're at currently in North Florida, the maps didn't change at all, really. So if you look at where the maps like really changed, they were around Central and South Florida. Primarily, they were Orlando and Tampa Bay area and a rearrange of a lot of the Democratic-leaning counties in South Florida. For folks that haven't been paying attention over the last several months, there's been kind of a redistricting arms race going on around the country. It was kicked off with the Trump administration kind of pressuring a little bit the Texas state legislature to redraw their maps to be more Republican favored. And then it's led to states like California, Virginia, other states like that to also redraw their maps, jockeying to see how they can align to have the most number of seats leaning towards their party or the other party on their side ahead of these midterm elections, where the balance of power in the House could have a big determiner over what happens over the final 2 years of Trump's second term.
12: I mean, was Governor DeSantis and Republican lawmakers that forthcoming to come right out and say, look, guys, this is why we're doing this. We need to pick up some more GOP seats in advance of the election.
9: In fact, they weren't. I can't impugn their reason, but there are real legal considerations about why that couldn't have been the main focus of any redistricting effort, right? In the state of Florida, because of the Fair Districts Amendment that was passed in 2010, it's constitutionally illegal to draw maps to favor one political party over another. So what Governor DeSantis's team and Republican lawmakers were saying was that this redistricting had two reasons. One, because Florida's population has exploded since 2020 when the census was done. And therefore, there are, under the current maps, there are some districts that have more people in them, more representation than others, and they needed to be rebalanced. And the other reason was the Louisiana versus Calais decision that actually came in right as they were debating these maps on the floor, which is an interesting angle. But that decision was part of the 1964 Civil Rights Act that allows for like minority access districts. So basically, historically, in the South and across the country, before the 1964 Civil Rights Act, they would draw congressional maps to make it so African Americans could not have representation in Congress. And that part of that law in 1964 allowed those maps to be drawn to allow them to elect a candidate of their choice. The Calais decision, as the Supreme Court determined it just on Wednesday, basically said that they need to prove that that type of discrimination is happening now that we are 60 years after the original signing of that act, for that requirement to be effective, that there has to be proof that there's ongoing discrimination. So DeSantis was anticipating that decision for months and saying that's the direction he'd think they would go. And if you look at South Florida, there was one map that was like a sideways U-shaped that was one of those minority axes that had two large appendages getting black representation in South Florida in the same district. So he was really frequently pointing out that district and saying that's one of the targets of the redraw. If you see where the maps came in, the vast of the redraws were in the Tampa Bay and South Florida because of that district. And also those are the two regions in the state that have seen the most population growth.
12: Given the fact that we may be talking illegalities here, at least, or unconstitutionality because of what you just referenced there, Tristan, what was said as far as the justification here with any acknowledgement of partisan leaning when it comes to putting these maps together?
9: Jason Porita, who is a member of DeSantis' staff, who says he's the only person who influences the map that was submitted to the legislature, right? He was saying that he ignored the requirements of Florida's Fair District Amendment that required the racial drawing in maps, right? But he did say that he took party registration into account.
14: I used partisan data in the same way that I applied any of the other traditional redistricting principles. I did not use it on the exclusion of any of the other principles like compactness or following geographic boundaries. It was just something else that was a consideration as I was drawing.
9: Now, interesting about that, DeSantis' legal team is formulating an argument where what they're trying to say is they didn't draw these maps to benefit one party over another. But additionally, the Florida Fair Districts Amendment, because of the Supreme Court decision, has a section of it that's unconstitutional. And they're arguing, at least at this point, there's no legal filings about it yet, but they were argued in front of the legislative committee as these maps are going through that because there's no severability clause in the Fair Districts Amendment, that the prohibitions against partisan map making would also be thrown out. So they're saying they didn't draw these maps for partisan reasons. They used partisan data only in the same way that they would use, like, maintaining a city's boundary or having it be continuous and not having, like, a long straight line across the state for a district. They're saying they considered partisan stuff, but not more than that. But additionally, the prohibition on partisan gerrymandering, in their legal theory, as it goes to the courts, they don't think it should stand or be the law of the land anymore. That's their theory. It hasn't been litigated, but that's what they were arguing in front of lawmakers.
12: Well, speaking of litigation, as soon as both the House and Senate came out and voted to approve said map, all kinds of voting rights groups and Democratic lawmakers and operatives and everybody else just came out with condemnations aplenty about this whole thing. So obviously this is going to come up for continuing litigation in the courts, and it is not a done deal yet.
9: There were loud protests as these maps were being considered. Genesis Robinson with the group Equal Ground Action Fund, he helped organize and speak at one of these protests, and he thinks the reason behind this map redraw is clearly that partisan factor, as it has in those other states that have done this redistricting.
15: It was Donald Trump who called for Republican states to redraw their maps mid-decade in an unprecedented fashion to give them a chance to hold on to power. That is what this is about for them.
9: And then one of the protesters that was at the protest was Jeannie Pawlowski, and she traveled all the way from Orlando to participate.
13: I just feel like we're getting to the point in politics where cheating and stealing and lying and all those kind of things are happening, and it's disturbing. I'm an honest person, and I want everyone else to be honest.
9: Critics of it are clearly pointing to that partisan motivation ahead of the midterms as the reason they think all of this is taking place.
12: Where do we go from here? Could courts potentially block the map? Could it be used still in this year's elections? What happens now?
9: There will be lawsuits against this. Even before the maps were passed, people like Florida Democratic Party Chair Nikki Fried were saying, we will file lawsuits against this with national and state Democratic coalitions. They'll be filing a lawsuit. It's likely the groups that were behind the passing of the Fair Districts Amendment will also file a lawsuit. There will be extensive legal cases regarding these maps that were drawn. Michael Morley, who's the director of the Election Law Center at Florida State University, thinks that because of some other Supreme Court decisions that made this thing called the Persil principle, it may be just too late, even if they were to rush it through the courts and there was a decision before the election, which is unlikely enough that a lot of these court cases take a year, year and a half to even be heard by the state Supreme Court. Michael Morley says that even if it was heard, it's unlikely at this point that the maps would then be changed because they have to prepare to actually carry out this election.
16: You have to have the primary. You have to have the ballots printed. You have to know what candidates have qualified for the ballots. They have to have time to get signatures. Everybody needs to know what the districts actually are well in advance of both the primary and the general elections in order for those elections to be able to happen.
17: And pity the poor voters who are right now kind of in limbo wondering, what's going to happen? Who am I going to be voting for? And that's where the final decision has to be.
9: Yeah, and it, especially in those South Florida and Tampa Bay races, because of the shortening of seats, Democratic members of Congress there are going to have to decide, do they run for these seats that are more competitive for Republicans and risk losing their seat? Or do they try to challenge and have a contested primary in one of these Democratic safe seats? So it's going to be interesting to see just from politically who sits in those seats and kind of the strategy that Democrats roll out while dealing with these map changes.
17: Thanks so much for pulling back.

0: The layers of a rather complex onion, Tristan Wood, our Capitol reporter here on Capitol Report. Thanks, Tristan.
1: No worries.
0: Wildfires can be found in just about every corner of Florida. We can blame the drought and plenty of dry brush that's acting as kindling. We have extensive coverage of these wildfires, starting with Regan McCarthy. She spoke with state climatologist David Zierden about the conditions making this an active fire season.
2: You need a source of ignition and you need fuel. So we can have wildfires any year, but it's during times of drought, especially exceptional drought like we're in right now, that they're much more difficult to control. That's about where we're at right now. So, and then also just with increased population, there's many more homes and structures in that wildland-urban interface, and that's where the damage can really be done.
3: Right. And so obviously with the drought, we're seeing very dry conditions, like all of the potential brush or kindling that we have in our area is very dry and ready to catch fire. But does the dry air also impact that, the lack of humidity?
2: Oh, absolutely. The days that where the wildfires can really exhibit extreme behavior is when it's very low humidity and higher winds. And those conditions really fanned the Pineland Road fire near the Okefenokee Swamp in Georgia, the railroad fire near Palatka, Florida, and Putnam and Clay counties. It was these not necessarily climate, but weather conditions that really enabled the spread of these wildfires.
3: Mm-hmm. What is it about the humidity that impacts that spread of wildfire, or lack of humidity, I should say?
2: Often, once we get further into the summer and the sea breeze kicks in, it brings moister air off the Atlantic or Gulf of Mexico, which really helps calm the fires a little bit. It doesn't prevent them or anything, but they're not as volatile when you have more humid atmosphere to work with instead of this really dry atmosphere.
3: Yeah. And so you mentioned also another factor is wind, which we've been getting a lot of here. Does wind typically go along with drought, or have we just happened to get sort of that specific wildfire mix right now?
2: More of the latter. April is kind of a pretty volatile month as far as weather systems go here in Florida in the southeast. And so we've had typical windy April days on some of these occasions, and that's just typical part of our climate. I don't think the drought has brought any more wind or vice versa.
3: I know in our area, we have burn bans in place. We're really trying to make people be cautious about potentially starting wildfires. How should we be responding, I guess, to this drought as a whole and this wildfire danger?
2: Be aware is the biggest message I could share. Like you say, there are burn bans in place for yard waste and or land clearing, so that's a big step. But other things, like it's grilling season. If you're grilling out, make sure you have a hose nearby or you're keeping a careful watch on your grill while it's ignited. Older automobiles is a big cause of wildfire. Park them when they're hot over a dry, grassy area. It can ignite a wildfire. Just be very careful. And also, the Florida Forest Service has a whole list of things you can do to kind of fireproof your house. Clearing brush, maybe clearing trees if you need to. They have a whole list of things you can do to make your house more firewise. The worst wildfire season in memory is 1998, where the summer rains didn't start until almost July. Over 500,000 acres were burned, especially up and down the east coast of Florida from Jacksonville, Daytona Beach area. Resources were called in from all over the country to help fight these wildfires. Between the months of April, May, and June, the state of Florida only averaged 5 to 6 inches of rainfall in that three-month period. And also we had near-record high temperatures and dry conditions. So that's still a year of record. We don't want to repeat that, but that's why everyone is being very cautious and proactive across the state, including our governor, on the current situation. We are in a very significant and historical drought and lack of rainfall.
0: That was state climatologist David Zierden. He's based at Florida State University and leads the Florida Climate Center. Over 100

0: 100 wildfires are being fought around Florida at this time, and Gina Jordan continues our coverage.
1: Parts of the state got some desperately needed rain this week. It'll take much more to put a dent in the drought and dampen the wildfire season, as we hear from meteorologist Andrew Wolfick with the Florida Public Radio Emergency Network.
2: We keep on saying likely the only weather system that could get rid of that's a hurricane. Hurricane Easy holds the record for producing the most rainfall across the state. That hit the Big Bend area in 1950s, and it produced over 40 inches of rain over a week.
1: Wow.
2: So if you go back and you look at Hurricane Milton produced around 16 to 18 inches over the Hillsborough area. If you look back at Irma was in the same boat, 16 to 18 inches over its span across the west coast of Florida. So even a big hurricane sometimes won't even do it because we need down 20 to 30 inches of rainfall just to end the drought, in addition to the normal precipitation that we're getting. So, yeah, and we've talked about it before. You know, it's an El Nino year, so that means hurricane activity is reduced in the Atlantic basin. So whether or not there'll be a hurricane this year, you know, is still in the question. But we certainly do need a weak tropical system to help cut down on those drought deficits.
1: Yeah. So the end result is at this point, we do have all these wildfires. And I'm wondering if you can just walk us through what is the perfect storm for wildfire risk like we're dealing with now?
2: Sure. So on a day in which there'll be a lot of activity that will pop up, you're expecting winds to be gusty, you're expecting humidity values to be lower than normal, and also those drought conditions that are in place. So those are the really three main ingredients. Now, I will say they do have these burn bans in effect, right, for more than 40 counties across the state. There's 67 counties in Florida. But if you look at what's caused these wildfires recently, the railroad fire in Clay and Putnam counties, that was caused by a rail line, a train heading from north to south sparking. So that would not have been banned, you know, under a burn ban, right? That was just accident.
1: Yeah.
2: If you look in southeast Georgia, where there's really large fires burning in Brantley and Wayne and Clinch counties, one of the causes was a balloon striking a power line, a party balloon striking a power line. You know, that's not included in a burn ban. You know, that's just an accident again.
1: Yeah.
2: And another one of them, it was a welding according to the governor's office, a welding operation. Someone was trying to weld a fence or a post or whatnot. Once again, something else that's not included in a burn ban, right? So we're seeing all these accidental causes. So anytime you have any activity outside, you need to be, you know, be careful, because anytime there's a spark involved, you know, you could be setting yourself up for a disaster.
1: Yeah. So we haven't had a soaking tropical system in a while. We've actually weirdly had some low humidity, and we've had these gusty winds. And my understanding, too, is that there's still a ton of brush, just dry brush, like from storms, just laying there waiting for something to happen to it.
2: Yeah, there's lots of things happening. Well, one, the swamps are just empty, according to these firefighters who are fighting these wildfires. You know, the swamps usually are full, but, you know, without the rainfall, they are just empty, parched. So we're seeing all that sediment at the bottom of these swamps. You have the storms that have moved through, like Helene and Milton and Debbie, you know, over the past years that have downed trees and whatnot. And also, remember, we had a very cold winter at times, these cold snaps. You remember the snowfall and the hard freezes that also killed a bunch of brush. So we have basically three things setting up just the fuel aspect of it. So anytime you see one of these sparks happen, you know, it becomes problematic. And I don't think we've seen the worst of our fire season yet, because Florida's been really fortunate, and many of these fires have been very small in nature, right? We haven't seen these big fires. I know over the last several years, the Honey Prairie fire, the Bugaboo fire, the West Mims fire, those are all big fires that have been 100 acres or around 100,000 acres plus, and they've broken out in the Okefenokee Swamp, and then they just send smoke out for months at a time. You know, we've been really fortunate, you know, about that so far, and I don't know if our luck is going to, you know, keep up with us, you know, because we still have a long way to go for this drought.
1: That was Florida Public Radio meteorologist Andrew Wolfick. Some of the fires you may be seeing or smelling are

0: systems look like with prescribed fire, with frequent burning, and that is very open. You know, our forests are really savannas and woodlands, not really, you know, classical forests, and they support a lot of great diversity. They have the species that you'd expect in a grassland and the species you'd expect in a forest, and they're on top of each other because you still have the trees and you have the grassy understory. Without frequent fire, these savannas and woodlands would start to close. Small trees would establish. They would grow to be this, you know, a classical southern thicket, like what a lot of people's backyards grow into, impenetrable. And what happens in those situations is you lose the key understory plants that are food or that are the source of pollen or nectar. And so you start to lose all the biodiversity that we all value in the region.
1: All right, Dr. Morgan Varner with Tall Timbers, thank you so much for your time. We appreciate it.
0: My pleasure.
2: Finally this week, student athletes in Florida could see a portion of their funds from name, image, and likeness deals put into a professionally managed trust under a suggestion put forward by a state panel on college athletics. The panel's also considering recommending more oversight of agents working for collegiate athletes, limiting transfers between schools, and exempting schools from federal antitrust laws to shield them from lawsuits on compensation. Ken Jones is the chairman of the State University Systems Task Force on Intercollegiate Athletics.
3: Today, we do not have a single NIL framework in this country. We have a patchwork of state laws, institutional policy, third-party agreements that often operate without clear alignment. The result is a competitive environment that can reward opacity over transparency and short-term advantage over long-term stability.
2: The task force continues to gather info on changes it could recommend to keep Florida schools competitive in the changing economic landscape. University of South Florida CEO of Athletics, Rob Higgins, feels regulations are needed for agents, including making financial arrangements with students transparent.
4: There are a lot of bad actors out there. There's some really great agents as well that represent everybody's best interests. But at the same time, we've got to make sure our student athletes are knowledgeable, they're protected.
2: The state task force is intended to build on a March meeting held by President Donald Trump on college sports. Trump signed an executive order on April 3rd that calls for the NCAA to set a five-year participation limit for individuals, cap student-athlete transfers to one in a five-year period, and a second one for those who earn a four-year degree, also to create a national registry for agents to monitor NIL activity. Our regular Capitol Report correspondents are Gina Jordan, Regan McCarthy, and Tristan Wood. Technical support for Capitol Report comes from Taylor Cox, and I'm Tom Flanagan. We hope you'll join us again next week on air and online for more reports from the state capitol.
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6: Cuban brass legend Arturo Sandoval's new album is called Sangu. What's it mean?
7: 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And when we play back the first track, I said, Sangu.
6: And it does sound good. Arturo Sandoval with his son, Turi. Saturday on Weekend Edition from NPR News.
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10: 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Showers and thunderstorms Saturday, damaging winds, frequent lightning strikes, and isolated tornadoes are possible. Highs in the upper 70s to the low 80s.
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Two left feet, but oh so neat, has sweet Georgia Brown. They all sigh and want to die for sweet Georgia Brown. I'll tell you why, and you know I don't lie, not much. It's been said that she knocks them dead when she lands in town. Since she came, why, it's a

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1: Storms, floods, and fires are ever more extreme. And yet, the Federal Emergency Management Agency is fighting for its life.
2: I've never been a big fan of FEMA. FEMA is very expensive, and it really doesn't get the job done.
1: How did the agency tasked with saving America become so despised?
3: FEMA's a disaster.
4: FEMA's a dirty word.
1: So distrusted.
5: People are waking up in droves to the FEMA camps.
6: The FEMA plans to imprison American citizens have generated a lot of interest around the country.
1: And defunded.
7: We could see the next Katrina-level disaster based on the stripping away of FEMA that we have seen.
1: Can the agency survive the stories that have been told about it? And can we survive without FEMA?
8: Whenever there's a disaster, the first thing people say is, where's FEMA?
1: American Emergency, the movement to kill FEMA, is a brand new On the Media series. The first episode is coming up right after this.
9: Live from NPR News in Washington, I'm Windsor Johnston. Spirit Airlines says it's shutting operations down immediately after years of financial trouble. The low-cost carrier was facing fierce competition from larger airlines and failed talks over a possible $500 million federal bailout. Aviation analyst Henry Hartfelt says the announcement overnight has left thousands of passengers scrambling.
10: If you pay for your ticket with a credit card, your bank or credit card issuer should issue you a refund after the airline shuts down. If you've paid cash or redeemed frequent flyer miles, unfortunately, you're out of luck. You have no way of getting your cash back or your frequent flyer miles refunded.
9: Experts warn that Spirit's shutdown could drive up ticket prices as jet fuel costs continue to climb amid the war in Iran. Defense Secretary Pete Hegseth is ordering the withdrawal of about 5,000 American troops from Germany. NPR's Greg Myrie reports the move comes as tensions rise between President Trump and German leaders over the conflict in the Middle East.
11: The Pentagon says the move follows a thorough review of U.S. forces in Europe. Around 35,000 American troops are currently based in Germany, the largest U.S. military presence in Europe, and one of the biggest in any country outside the U.S. The drawdown is slated to take place over the next 6 to 12 months. The Pentagon gave no information on where the troops might be sent. German Chancellor Friedrich Merz said this week that, quote, the Americans clearly have no strategy for ending the war in Iran. President Trump fired back, saying the German leader should worry more about his country and stop interfering in the Iran war. Greg Myrie, NPR News, Washington.
9: The federal appeals court is reinstating restrictions on how the abortion pill mifepristone can be prescribed. The Fifth Circuit sided with Louisiana, blocking rules that allowed the medication to be prescribed through telemedicine. That means, for now, patients nationwide must receive the drug in person. NPR's Selena Simmons-Duffin reports.
12: The case was brought by the state of Louisiana against the Food and Drug Administration.

0: administration. Their argument centered around the FDA's decision to remove an in-person requirement for patients receiving mifepristone, one of the medications used for abortion and miscarriage management. A district court judge put the case on hold in April, but a panel on the Fifth Circuit Court of Appeals agreed with Louisiana. The Fifth Circuit ruling ends telemedicine mifepristone access for the whole country, effective immediately. The drug makers are expected to appeal to the Supreme Court. Doctors say mifepristone is safe, that the in-person requirement is medically unnecessary, and that it makes it harder for women to access abortion. Selena Simmons-Duffin, NPR News, Washington.
1: This is NPR News. Funeral services will be held today for the late Democratic Congressman David Scott. The Trailblazer was memorialized Friday at the Georgia State Capitol. Raoul Bally from member station WABE reports from Atlanta.
2: Scott served in the Georgia General Assembly for 28 years before his election to Congress in 2002, where he served until his death last month. California Congresswoman Maxine Waters talked about Scott becoming the first black chair of the powerful U.S. House Agriculture Committee in 2020.
3: He has a reputation for having been one of the greatest leaders of agriculture in the history of the Congress of the United States of America.
2: His passing in office comes as his suburban Atlanta congressional seat could be under threat from redistricting following this week's decision by the U.S. Supreme Court on the Voting Rights Act. For NPR News, I'm Raoul Bally in Atlanta.
1: The Pentagon says it's reached deals with seven major tech companies to use artificial intelligence on classified military networks. Companies include Google, Microsoft, Amazon Web Services, OpenAI, and SpaceX. The Defense Department says the technology will help augment warfighter decision-making in complex operations. One major tech company, Anthropic, is not part of the deal after a dispute over safety limits. The expansion raises ongoing concerns about privacy, oversight, and the role of AI in warfare. I'm Windsor Johnston, and you're listening to NPR News from Washington.
4: 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Other contributors include the estate of Joan B. Kroc, whose bequest serves as an enduring investment in the future of public radio and seeks to help NPR produce programming that meets the highest standards of public service in journalism and cultural expression.
5: From WNYC in New York, this is On the Media. I'm Brooke Gladstone.
6: And I'm Micah Loewinger.
5: Micah, this is the week.
6: Yeah.
5: The first episode of a brand new four-part series that you and OTM senior producer Eloise Blondio have been reporting out for months. It's about the Federal Emergency Management Agency, or FEMA. And there is a ton of stuff in here that people won't have heard before. I'm excited. Let's do it.
6: Okay. Thanks, Brooke. Hope you like it.
7: We've come to North Carolina with a simple message for all the people of this region who are hit so hard by Hurricane Helene.
6: At the beginning of his second term, amid all the chaos of the incoming administration, President Trump made his first trip to North Carolina.
7: That message is very simple. You are not forgotten any longer. You were treated very badly by the previous administration. And
6: before he got on Air Force One, Trump called a press conference on the tarmac and casually dropped this bomb.
8: I'll also be signing an executive order to begin the process of fundamentally reforming and overhauling FEMA, or maybe getting rid of FEMA.
6: The Federal Emergency Management Agency, the agency that stands between America and climate destruction.
8: I think, frankly, FEMA is not good.
6: The agency that helps people rebuild after they've lost everything. The agency that, while he was rambling, was providing aid to Californians suffering through the historic L.A. wildfires, as well as Helene survivors right there in North Carolina. It seemed like, with a snap of his fingers, the president would be happy to see FEMA vanish.
8: I think we're going to recommend that FEMA go away.
6: I learned that employees at FEMA broke down in tears when they heard the news. Some replayed the president's speech over and over.
8: I think we're going to recommend that FEMA go away.
6: Anxious members of Congress spent the day calling into the agency's headquarters with a barrage of questions. Is the president serious? What happens when the next hurricane hits?
9: If the president came to you and said, you're my DHS secretary. Mm-hmm. Do you think I should get rid of FEMA? What would you say?
10: I would say yes, get rid of FEMA the way it exists today.
6: Kristi Noem, former secretary of the Department of Homeland Security.
10: It has been slow to respond at the federal level, and that is why this entire agency needs to be eliminated as it exists today.
6: Before she got the boot this spring, Noem effectively set fire to FEMA. Preparedness programs were slashed. Unqualified leaders cycled in and out. Billions meant for survivors of storms, wildfires, and earthquakes were withheld or denied. Lives hung in the balance.
11: The death toll in Texas, the flooding tragedy, it's up to 104 dead across six counties. That number includes nearly 30 children.
6: After deadly floodwaters inundated Camp Mystic and other parts of central Texas, the agency's support lines left thousands of calls unanswered. FEMA's top leader at the time couldn't be reached for 24 hours.
12: We live about a mile down the road from Camp Mystic, and we've already got two little girls who have come down the river, and we've gotten to them, but I'm not sure how many else are out there.
13: The federal response to this disaster has come under scrutiny. Allegations that FEMA cutbacks meant delays in answering people's calls for disaster assistance and aid after the flood.
6: In one telling, the dysfunctional response was DOGE's doing. It's true, at the start of 2025, no agency was safe from Elon Musk's chainsaw. But that's only part of the story. For many years, fomenting under the surface was a deep-seated distrust of FEMA, which broke through during Hurricane Helene just months before the 2024 presidential election.
7: Kamala spent all her FEMA money, billions of dollars, on housing for illegal migrants.
14: Some on the right pushing conspiracy theories that they're blocking aid and seizing land from people here in North Carolina, and that is not true.
15: An anti-government militia group known as Veterans on Patrol is claiming Hurricane Helene was caused by government-controlled weather weapons. The group called Hurricane Helene an act of war.
6: I knew from my years reporting on far-right militias that these groups often showed up after natural disasters to recruit, fundraise, and spit shine their public image. But I never understood why they hated FEMA so much. So I started digging into right-wing media archives and found that the anti-FEMA lore went back decades.
16: People are waking up in droves to the FEMA camps, to the New World Order, to the troops on the streets. The liberals are starting.
6: Alex Jones has made multiple films claiming to have discovered secret prisons operated by FEMA. And right-wing pundit Glenn Beck entertained this stuff when he was still on Fox.
17: If you have any kind of fear that we might be headed towards a totalitarian state, buckle up. There's something going on in our country that is ain't good.
6: Over time, these paranoias seeped into the waters of mainstream culture.
18: Are you familiar with what the Federal Emergency Management Agency's real power is?
6: It was a major plot point in The X-Files.
18: FEMA allows the White House to suspend constitutional government upon declaration of a national emergency. Think about that.
6: Even with Kristi Noem replaced at DHS by Republican Senator Mark Wayne Mullen, the future of FEMA is still in jeopardy. This week, the administration announced that it was patching up some of the Noem-era cuts, but agency insiders say that it may take years to build FEMA back up to fighting strength. About a month ago, Trump repeated his antipathy for the agency.
7: I've never been a big fan of FEMA. I like to keep it local. I like to see governors and neighboring states help each other as opposed to FEMA. FEMA is very...
6: As I've followed the current-day crisis at FEMA, I've wondered whether it can survive the stories that have been told about it. The misinformation, mismanagement, and genuine catastrophes that have made this agency one of the least popular among Americans. But for all its faults, and there are many, it's not clear we can afford to lose it.
14: Extreme weather leaving so many across the United States wondering when they'll get a break. In July alone, there were five 1,000-year flood events.
19: Extreme heat is becoming a dangerous new normal.
20: The record-setting storm measured not in inches, but in feet of snow. Hundreds of thousands are now without power in this freezing weather.
21: The U.S. is experiencing a billion-dollar disaster every 10 days on average, compared to every 82 back in the 1980s.
6: Over the next few weeks, we'll explore how the organization tasked with saving America came to be so despised and mythologized. For a series we're calling American Emergency, the movement to kill FEMA. We'll hear about FEMA's identity crisis during Hurricane Katrina, how conspiracy theories have fueled violent threats against federal workers, and how a group of anonymous employees are fighting to keep the agency alive under Trump. For this first episode, we're looking at FEMA's secretive origins and the moment when Americans first learned that the agency was hiding things from us. On December 1st, 1974, heavy rain and fog rerouted a passenger plane over Northern Virginia, some 50 miles from Washington, D.C. On its descent, the aircraft dropped into the forest below, shearing off the treetops and crashing into the side of Mount Weather. The two pilots were killed first, lanced by trees that burst through the cockpit. The rest of the aircraft crumbled into pieces, a mangle of shrapnel on the body parts of the 92 passengers and crew members. There were no survivors. One woman whose parents were on the flight said it seemed like the mountain had jumped up and bit the plane. News coverage of the day quickly turned to the blame game and the miscommunication from air traffic control amidst a violent storm. But our focus is something that was buried in the reports. When TV crews arrived at the crash site, they discovered, rather ominously, that Mount Weather had already been sealed off on the orders of federal security agents.
0: The quick action was taken because the big jet had landed almost a mile away from a super secret government installation, an underground complex of emergency offices set up for federal officials in the event of nuclear war.
6: The crash had inadvertently uncovered a tightly guarded Cold War secret. Inside Mount Weather was a massive covert facility. And somehow that undersells it. Through a tunnel that burrows into the mountain and behind a 34-ton blast door lies a subterranean strange Lovian lair. A freestanding city with a hospital, a crematorium, an emergency power plant, and even a broadcasting studio. Everything that the White House and thousands of federal workers would need to run the country underground while millions melted on the surface. I expect your people to save our government. That's what President Dwight Eisenhower told the first director of Mount Weather after it was built in 1955. It's still operated by FEMA today. It's actually being renovated as I speak. But back in the 1950s, Mount Weather was run by FEMA's predecessor, the Federal Civil Defense Administration, the FCDA, which poured billions into making America nuke-proof, or at least lulling people into the belief that with enough preparation, they might survive atomic hellfire. The FCDA was behind this delightful, if slightly morbid, PSA, instructing school children to hide under their desks during bomb drills.

0: for adults, the FCDA organized Operation Alert, a series of dramatic exercises where millions of people acted out the day of their likely demise, emptying the streets of America's biggest cities.
1: While the sirens wail their grim warning, hundreds of thousands of New Yorkers scurry for shelter against the attack. Riders and drivers taking cover in a realistic drill for a day all Americans pray will never come.
0: Operation Alert was also the first time that Mount Weather saw action.
2: As soon as the alert sounded in Washington, President Eisenhower reached for his hat and strode to a waiting limousine to be driven to an emergency base of operations in the mountains outside Washington. Exact location kept secret.
0: Kept secret until that terrible plane crash in 1974. Fortunately, nuclear obliteration never came, and Mount Weather was never truly put to use. But there's something ironic and revealing that a single storm brought more death and destruction to the base than 30 years of the Cold War. By the 1970s, it had become clear that the nuclear preparations had done little to protect America from an arguably greater threat. Coming up, if our government could build a secret city, it does kind of make you wonder, what else could they be hiding? This is On the Media.
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4: 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What's it mean?
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0: This is On the Media. I'm Michael Loewinger. To better understand the current day crisis at FEMA and why so many Americans believe wild conspiracy theories about it, I wanted to dive back into the era it was created, when state leaders began to realize that all the focus on Cold War civil defense had left them vulnerable to Mother Nature.
13: We just didn't have that many nuclear wars, which is great, but we do have a lot of natural disasters.
0: Garrett Graff is a journalist and author of a book about the origins of FEMA titled Raven Rock, the story of the U.S. government's secret plan to save itself while the rest of us die. Before the agency was created, America's disaster response system was, well, barely a system.
13: It didn't make sense for every state to be developing its own totally independent ability to respond to a hurricane, because in any given year, most states don't get hit by a hurricane.
0: Which became a big problem in the 60s and 70s when the country was rocked by a series of record-breaking disasters.
14: No one knows the full size of the disaster yet. In Betsy's wake, there's only darkness, confusion, and death.
15: After suffering one of the most serious earthquakes in history,
11: Alaska had to undergo the further ordeal of over 40 severe earth tremors. Imagine being there as the streets reared up around you like the scene of some terrible biblical retribution.
15: They called her Camille. Born of the sea, she turned like a woman scorned. She screamed and ripped and flooded and killed.
0: These big disasters overwhelmed towns and counties and states. The big ones often do. But when they asked for help, the federal government was too disorganized to act quickly or efficiently. Supplying extra ambulances, delivering food and water to survivors, fixing roads and power plants, each piece of the emergency management process could come from a different office or department. 100 agencies might play a role. Navigating this patchwork of services and jurisdictions was a major pain in the ass for local leaders, especially during a crisis when lives are on the line and every second counts. Like in 1972, when another big storm hit.
16: Many of the people here and others in the path of Hurricane Agnes were completely wiped out. Many of them feel that federal aid is too slow in coming and too little.
0: Trump says FEMA should return its responsibilities to the states. Which is odd, because states often bring in FEMA when they're unable to respond on their own. And anyway, it was the states that asked for FEMA in the first place. In 1978, the National Governors Association drew up plans for a streamlined one-stop shop for federal emergency response and delivered it to a sympathetic White House.
17: Washington President Carter proposed merging five big federal emergency preparation and disaster relief agencies into one agency as part of his reorganization plan.
18: Civil defense experts say it will provide much-needed communication between the state and federal levels.
0: In 1979, Jimmy Carter signed an executive order giving life to the Federal Emergency Management Agency. FEMA was a federal Frankenstein with a dual mission, Cold War civil defense and disaster relief. I wish I could illustrate this moment by playing you like a triumphant speech from President Carter or some colorful news footage, but either that stuff never existed or no one thought it was important enough to archive. Even the earliest employees at FEMA were confused about how to talk about it.
19: We had a new director there, and there was a message that went out to us that said that if we're referring to the agency publicly, we should say either Federal Emergency Management Agency or FEMA, because the word FEMA, he thought, sounded too much like a laxative.
0: This is Leo Bosner, a retired FEMA official who's taught me a lot about the earliest days of the agency. He was working as a flood insurance specialist with the Department of Housing and Urban Development in one of the offices that was folded into FEMA.
19: We're all working along in the office, and one day they tell us, okay, everybody go down to photo ID, you're getting new photo IDs. We walk down the stairs, get new photo IDs that say FEMA, turn in our photo IDs that say Housing and Urban Development, and then we're all told we're all getting new job titles, and our new job title is Emergency Management Specialist. And I'm thinking, what on God's earth is an emergency management specialist? Like, this is the end of my career. What kind of a dead-end job is it?
0: Leo would spend the next 30 years at FEMA. He eventually found really satisfying work helping hospitals and medical organizations prepare for floods, wildfires, and hurricanes. But less than 2 years after he started getting the hang of his new job, FEMA fell into a decade-long tailspin.
19: The big shift really didn't come until 1980.
20: Ronald Reagan appears to be heading toward a landslide electoral victory tonight across the United States.
19: Ronald Reagan got elected president, and there's a super U-turn from Jimmy Carter, who was mostly all about social welfare, and Ronald Reagan was more about national defense.
0: To run FEMA, Reagan picked someone who would stir up a lot of trouble for the agency. This man.
21: Only a masochist with a death wish would accept the job of directing FEMA.
0: Army Colonel Louis Chafrida, speaking here with a caller on Larry King's radio show.
22: I really don't believe that we can be saved if there is a nuclear war. I mean, how are you going to save me if you're blown up too?
21: But you're not suggesting that because we both might be blown up by a nuclear war that we shouldn't have in place a system that would take care of us if there was an earthquake or a tidal wave or a hurricane or anything of that sort.
0: While Louis Chafrida paid lip service to FEMA's disaster relief mission, he was quietly funneling most of FEMA's budget towards Cold War civil defense. Leo Bosner.
19: All of a sudden, we start seeing all these military officers signing in at the login desk. We go, why are these military people here? What, military people go to floods or something? And then we learn little by little that FEMA's mission was really, really going to be to get ready for the big nuclear attack from the Soviet Union.
0: In the early 80s, Leo started to hear whispers about classified programs at the agency. Every day on his trip up the elevator at FEMA HQ, he'd ride by a secret fifth floor manned by a security guard. Mostly, he rolled his eyes at all the Cold War theater, wishing FEMA would focus more on preparing Americans for natural disasters, but he still wondered, what were they doing in there?
13: The majority of its funding,
0: Garrett Graff,
13: and about a third of its workforce was actually hidden in the nation's classified black budget, the special budget that Congress oversees that protects our most secret programs and capabilities. And FEMA on a daily basis is in charge of tracking the whereabouts of everyone in the presidential line of succession so that in the event of a nuclear war, it knows where all of those people are, how to get them to secure relocation sites like the Mount Weather bunker, and who would be best positioned to be the person who takes over as president of the United States in the event of a nuclear war.
0: I wonder if this classified continuity of government planning helps explain why there was so little media about FEMA when it was first created. I think the feds just didn't want to draw attention to their secret plans. That said, the coverage did pick up when the agency launched a controversial new initiative.
1: The head of emergency management, Louis Jafrida, says the heart of the proposal is crisis relocation.
2: What we want to accomplish is taking the maximum number of people from high-risk areas to areas of lesser risk.
0: A mass evacuation program.
13: There was sort of the sense of, well, if you could just get 20, 30, 50 miles away from a major city, you would at least have a chance to survive the initial blast from the nuclear weapons and then live into nuclear winter.
0: Government officials estimated that in the worst case, 60 million Americans could survive an attack. Can you imagine all those urbanites swamping small towns and rural areas? News reports at the time featured a mixture of fascination and incredulity.
3: My God, you're going to have modified anarchy after that sort of thing. How in the world are you going to coordinate the recovery and putting leadership back into place? How are you going to do that?
13: 60 million is still a lot of people. That is the modern population of France. Those people would need a functioning government and functioning infrastructure afterward.
0: This is where we start getting into the bizarre conspiracy theories that haunt FEMA today. In 1982, in an effort to game out some of these post-apocalyptic scenarios, President Ronald Reagan signed a secret executive order to create a covert program called Project 908.
13: That's 908, but they called it 908.
0: It pooled billions of dollars and top officials from the National Security Council, FEMA, and the FBI.
13: The FBI was in charge of pre-identifying buildings that could serve as refugee camps.
0: If I have this right, basically you had FBI agents working undercover for FEMA, traveling around the country, visiting warehouses, car shops, casinos, Walmarts, helping identify businesses that could be used to house citizens after a nuke was dropped on an American city?
13: Yes, and often without telling the businesses that they were being scouted for these purposes.
0: There was thankfully never a need to construct these refugee camps. But the secrecy went way deeper and darker. Just 5 years after the launch of Project 908, a bombshell report from the Miami Herald revealed that before Jafrida was asked to help run FEMA, he'd written his master's thesis on how the military could quell race riots by detaining millions of black people and putting them in concentration camps. Members of Congress were given a copy of his thesis during Jafrida's confirmation hearings, a horrifying detail that makes me think they considered this to be part of his qualifications for the job. The most damning part of that Miami Herald piece, though, was news that Chafrida had worked with Reagan's National Security Council to write plans for declaring martial law and putting the country temporarily under a sort of shadow government. And not just in the case of a nuke, but also in a so-called national crisis, like a war.
13: A bunch of this comes out in the late 1980s amid the Iran-Contra hearings and investigations. It turns out that Lieutenant Colonel Oliver North, who is the central figure at the White House of Iran-Contra, was also one of the planners for Project 908.
0: Oliver North was asked about these martial law plans during the Iran-Contra hearings.
4: Colonel North, in your work at the NSC, were you not assigned at one time to work on plans for the continuity of government in the event of a major disaster?
0: North was questioned by Texas Representative Jack Brooks. We see North pause and whisper to his attorney. Then the chairman of the hearings, Daniel K. Enoway, jumps in to respond on the government's behalf.
5: I believe that question touches upon a highly sensitive and classified area. So may I request that you not touch upon that, sir?
4: I was particularly concerned, Mr. Chairman, because I read in Miami papers and several others that there had been a plan, a contingency plan, that would suspend the American Constitution. And I was deeply concerned about it and wondered if that was the area in which he had worked.
5: I most respectfully request that that matter not be touched upon at this stage.
0: The government never acknowledged any of this stuff until much of it was declassified years later. Louis Chafrida ended up resigning from FEMA for totally unrelated reasons following a congressional fraud investigation.
7: According to Senator Albert Gore, Chafrida had spent $170,000 of federal money to build a house on federal property for his own use.
0: By the start of the 90s, FEMA employee Leo Bosner was beyond tired of the dysfunction and the kooky national security schemes.
19: Frankly, for me, once that stuff was in the rearview mirror, it's like, fine, that's the trash. I hope they come on Friday and pick it up and dump it to the landfill. There were some pretty nutty people working back there then. Fortunately, nothing much ever came of that, except they ate up most of our budget.
0: He was eager for the agency to shift resources to preparing for floods and hurricanes. But all this doomsday planning had done a number on FEMA's reputation.
19: I would talk on my off-duty time to people on Capitol Hill or report news reporters and say, look, this is a dangerous thing. We're ignoring these natural disasters. And I was having lunch with a news reporter one day, and I'm telling him this. And the guy's looking really bored. He says, yeah, Leo, that's all really bad, but tell me about FEMA's secret plan to round up all the liberals in the country and put them in concentration camps.
0: What?
19: Yeah, I said, buddy, these people are so inept, they couldn't organize a two-car parade, and they're never going to round up everybody in the country. Come on, get out of here, will you?
0: Leo didn't know it at the time, but those FEMA camps conspiracy theories had started popping up in fringe message boards on the early internet.
23: The FEMA plans to imprison American citizens have generated a lot of interest in locating the potential prison camps throughout the country.
0: This woman, Linda Thompson, a sort of godmother of the right-wing militia movement, made a 1994 documentary, America Under Siege, which warned that FEMA was part of the New World Order, a global authoritarian takeover that would require rounding up anti-government dissidents.
23: These may be facilities that have other uses, but which could be quickly used to detain large numbers of people, such as this Amtrak facility in Beech Grove, Indiana.
0: Following in her footsteps a couple decades later were militia leaders like Stuart Rhodes of the Oath Keepers, one of the January 6th guys.
24: A lot of stuff is dual use. They'll put together a detention center or an emergency center, supposedly for refugees from other countries.
0: And, as I mentioned, InfoWars host Alex Jones.
25: People are waking up in droves to the FEMA camps, to the New World Order, to the troops on the streets.
26: These FEMA camps.
0: And Glenn Beck, when he was still on Fox News.
26: I'm tired of hearing. You know about them?
0: Sure.
26: We've now, for several days, done research on them. I can't debunk them.
0: After whipping up this paranoia, Beck did eventually debunk the theory with help from the editor-in-chief of Popular Mechanics.
27: This is an Amtrak repair facility in Beech Grove, Indiana. We set a crew there the other day, and we got
28: footage inside.
27: Yes. And sure enough, what did we find? They're repairing trains in there.
0: Remember how earlier Garrett Graff told us about stores like Walmart's being scoped out by the government to be used as refugee camps? They don't exist, but people on TikTok and YouTube still like to make videos about them.
6: It's like military-style entrance, kind of like a FEMA camp. Why in the hell does Walmart Supercenter need that? See the Walmart trucks?
0: These videos are low effort and easy to laugh off. But, I mean, if FEMA could operate a Mount Weather, why not a Mount Walmart?
13: The challenge of a lot of these conspiracies is that they have a germ of truth to them.
0: Garrett Graff.
13: In the early stages of the Cold War, J. Edgar Hoover at the FBI had pre-selected lists of suspected communists and political dissidents that he wanted to round up in the event of a nuclear war.
0: Not to mention the fact that the U.S. imprisoned over 100,000 Japanese Americans during World War II.
13: I think FEMA has always been in a difficult place. And this is true, by the way, across all of the continuity planning and doomsday planning. You just can't talk about these classified bunkers and classified operations, even if you're trying to debunk conspiracies.
0: The secrecy in and of itself is naturally going to feed conspiracy theories.
13: Absolutely.
0: The kicker to all this is that some of what the conspiracy theorists warned about is happening, just not to them. This past July, FEMA, under Kristi Noem's Department of Homeland Security, revealed a new program.
8: FEMA allocating $608 million in state grants for construction of detention centers.
0: Migrant detention centers, part of Trump's mass deportation program. The announcement came right around when Florida Governor Ron DeSantis opened Alligator Alcatraz, the notorious facility in the Everglades. And while he built the jail using state emergency funds intended for natural disasters, he claimed that federal reimbursement was on the way.
9: A spokesperson for the Department of Homeland Security confirms Florida did submit an application to FEMA and were awarded 2 days ago the full amount Florida applied for, $608 million.
0: The coverage made it sound like the money was in Florida's bank account. But at time of recording, those FEMA funds have actually been held up by Trump's Justice Department. Florida officials say the money is still likely, but who knows? Despite that uncertainty and many legal attempts aimed at closing it, Alligator Alcatraz remains open.
10: Amnesty International says immigrants held at the ICE jail in Florida were shackled inside a 2-foot-high metal cage and left outside without water for up to a day at a time. In a new report, they also detail unsanitary conditions, lights on 24 hours a day, poor quality food and water, and lack of privacy.
11: And while Governor DeSantis says the conditions are up to standard, the families of migrants being held inside are calling it a concentration camp.
13: That is the most real FEMA camp ever built.
0: What do you think it says that FEMA would actually use public funds for the very thing that has been a far-right boogeyman?
13: I mean, there is something uniquely dystopian about a right-wing government elected on the backs of the anti-government conspiracies that it is now implementing.
0: Coming up, for the first time, FEMA finds its groove.
12: They ought to change the name because the old FEMA has a pretty bad name, and the new one they're running now is a crackerjack agency.
0: This is On the Media.
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0: This is On the Media. I'm Michael Loewinger, and you're listening to the first episode of our series, American Emergency, the Movement to Kill FEMA. In my reporting, I learned that FEMA's Cold War mission to save America from nuclear war was met with a lot of suspicion, and understandably so. Case in point, when I was digging around in the National Archives, something that caught my eye was a tape curiously labeled FEMA Blues.
3: Seattle, Washington. Now, Seattle did a spunky thing the other day.
0: It turned out to be a comedy special from a guy named Mark Russell, which aired in 1982. He starts with this hokey bit about Louis Jeffreda's nuclear evacuation plans. In an apparent effort to coax Seattle officials into participating, FEMA had offered to subsidize the city's mass relocation, which the city refused.
3: They turned down their allotment from the Federal Emergency Management Administration. I think it really stands for feeble exercise in mindless administration. You know what Seattle's allotment was? $17,000. Can you imagine that? I guess the money went to provide each resident with a free road map and a granola bar. And so, yeah.
0: After a bit of vamping, Russell calls up his band, The Buzzards.
3: It's our spunky, feisty little band. We only do this once a year.
0: To perform a song that I think captures the zeitgeist in the 80s.
3: Hit it, fellas! I got those Federal Emergency Management Administration blues, blues, blues, blues. 'Cause when you're hit, that's it. You either sit or stand and melt down in your shoes. Ooze, ooze, ooze. Don't need no federal bureaucrat to tell me where to go, so I can have my choice of roasting fast or slow. The Federal Emergency Management Administration blues.
0: According to its critics, FEMA's leaders were either mounting a comically pitiful defense against the nation's most pressing threat, or they were burning resources that would be better spent on responding to Mother Nature. Leo Bosner, that OG FEMA employee, was in the latter camp. As the 80s went on, he was busy trying to warn the press.
19: I was kind of in my whistleblower mode, letting them know that FEMA was spending all of its time doing nuclear stuff and not doing anything for these natural disasters.
0: If Ronald Reagan's FEMA was too active, too conniving, George Bush Sr.'s FEMA had the opposite problem. It was out to lunch. Daddy Bush left the agency leaderless for over a year, and he was punished for it in 1989 when a Category 5 storm came barreling off the Atlantic.
4: 2 weeks after Hurricane Hugo hit South Carolina, it's FEMA that is in the eye of the storm.
5: Only about 20% of FEMA's budget goes for disaster relief. FEMA is trying to live down a reputation for being slow, stingy, and distracted.
16: South Carolina Senator Ernest Hollins today accused FEMA of raw incompetence.
17: They're the sorriest bunch of bureaucratic jackasses I've ever worked with in my life.
19: FEMA did a terrible job.
0: Leo Bosner.
19: But I think the feeling was, well, that's a once in a 100 years thing. Except 3 years later, Hurricane Andrew hit in 92.
0: Another Category 5, one of the strongest in Florida's history.
19: And FEMA was on the front pages.
18: A barrage of criticism for its handling of the aftermath of Hurricane Andrew.
20: If we do not get more food and water in a very short period of time, we are going to have more casualties because we're going to have people who are dehydrated, who are without food.
0: After the storm, as journalists started digging into FEMA's dysfunction, they discovered a political backwater filled with unqualified Bush appointees.
18: Congressional records show that while at most federal agencies there is only one political appointee for every 3,000 government agencies, at FEMA there's one for every 300.
19: So the election for the president was only like 3 months later.
21: This election is a clarion call for our country to face the challenges
6: of the end of the Cold War and the beginning of the next century.
0: Bill Clinton, the first Democrat to take the White House in 12 years, had seen how FEMA's reputation had dragged his predecessors. Unlike them, he understood that natural disasters are media spectacles, predictable, high-stakes dramas that generate a steady stream of coverage. So when Clinton came into office, he did something radical. He appointed somebody actually qualified to run FEMA, somebody who would fundamentally transform the agency from a liability to a government success story. A man named James Lee Witt, who had served as the Arkansas Director of Emergency Management when Clinton was governor.
7: As governor of Arkansas, when I went to work for him there, he said, if it affects people's lives and it's going to be in the media, then I want to know about it.
0: This is Witt speaking with C-SPAN in 1996.
8: Can you tell us the story of your very first meeting with Bill Clinton?
7: Absolutely. I never will forget it. It was in 1974. And I was coaching a Little League baseball team in Dardanelle, Arkansas.
0: When they first met, Clinton was a law professor and congressional candidate, and Witt ran a local construction company.
8: You didn't go to college.
7: No.
8: Do you ever have any second thoughts about that?
7: Sure. I guess anyone that has never been to college wish they had gone. But when I grew up, I was working.
8: What did your father do?
7: He was a farmer.
0: Suffice to say, Witt's humble beginnings did not hold him back. And when he came to FEMA in 1993, he became the first leader in the agency's 14-year history with any professional experience managing domestic disasters.
19: Witt comes in, and that's when he totally started turning everything around.
0: How did he do that?
19: Well, a lot of it was really common sense. He knew there were all kinds of problems internal to FEMA. So he sends a memo to all hands, first official action, open door policy. So all of a sudden, he's getting all these employees coming in and giving him an earful of all the problems in the agency.
0: He collected all these ideas and got to work reorganizing the agency for what he called an all-hazards approach to emergency response.
19: Okay, if the FEMA employees might be needed in a disaster, what kind of jobs are they going to have to do? Let's train people for those jobs. He also made rosters of who would be on duty when during the disaster. And he said, okay, we're going to divide the employees here like into three teams, the red team, the white team, and the blue team. Yay, the flag, right? If you're on the red team, you're on call for disasters during January. February, if you're on the white team, you're on call. Then he even breaks it down into night shifts and day shifts. Now, this does not take like a PhD in higher mathematics to come up with this. And people could say, God, this is common sense. And my answer is, yeah, but nobody did it before.
0: And when did you get a sense that, like, people out there in the public were taking notice?
19: Well, that was one of the other really smart things that Mr. Witt did. Back in the Cold War days, FEMA kept the news media at bay. Like, go away, keep out, keep out, keep out. And so that just added to the suspicion. Well, Witt opened the doors to it. The news media could come into our emergency operations center right there in Washington, D.C., and they could observe things, and they could even interview us.
0: Witt relished speaking with the press. He seemed to genuinely want to explain how the agency worked. Within a year of joining FEMA, he began chipping away at its secret black budget, declassifying much of that doomsday planning and diverting a whole bunch of its resources to natural disasters. The agency began to see the fruits of all these new reforms during Witt's first major test as administrator.
9: It started in 1993 with the flood on the Mississippi River. It affected nine states. And the devastation was just unreal.
16: The water kept on coming. Small river towns were swallowed up. Over 54,000 people were forced to evacuate and leave behind homes and belongings.
0: Though it was far from perfect, a New York Times headline about FEMA's actions following the floods reads, "In this emergency, agency wins praise for its response." The tide was turning for FEMA's reputation.
12: They ought to change the name because the old FEMA has a pretty bad name, and the new one they're running now is a crackerjack agency.
7: President Clinton and I was talking about it in Governor Carnahan, Missouri.
0: James Lee Witt.
7: And I said, you know, Mr. President, we can't let people build back in those areas that flooded. And we were able to buy out on a voluntary basis and relocate people out of the floodplain so they'd never flood again. In Missouri alone, we bought out over 4,000 pieces of property.
0: 30 years later, this type of policy is considered a core tenet of good emergency management. Recent studies vindicate WIT's approach. Research shows that for every dollar spent on mitigation, $6 are saved down the line.
19: During the 90s, FEMA had gotten to be so well known. In 1996, President Clinton publicly elevated James Lee WIT to cabinet level, saying he's done such a great job here. That's how it was.
0: You can probably tell from the way he talks about it, Leo Bosner was so proud of his agency during the 90s. Some of its greatest work, he says, was visible on one of the darkest days for the country.
19: That April morning in 1995, we're all at work like normal, all of a sudden,
10: a plume of smoke rising in the air. If you are anywhere downtown, you probably heard it and felt it, an explosion of some kind.
19: People are yelling because on the TV screen, oh my God, there's been a bomb in Oklahoma City.
10: We have been able to confirm right now an explosion at the federal court building downtown.
19: Within like a few minutes, my pager's going off, and we're seeing all this action suddenly, very organized action going on. Our regional office in Texas, within 1 hour, was on the phone with Oklahoma. And they decided that what was needed most from FEMA was our specialized search and rescue teams who had special tools and training to go into collapsed concrete buildings, which is not a simple thing to do. And our search and rescue teams were then deployed there within a couple of hours.
0: So they were quick.
19: Oh, yeah. That's when you could really see that FEMA is real and we could do things.
11: The reinforcements showed up tonight. At the center of it all, of course, is the bombed-out shell of the federal office building. And in its shadow, the exhausted, who for a day and a half now have sifted through its debris and counted its dead and seen up close why they call it terror.
0: The bombing was part of an alarming trend. Anti-government extremists were becoming more active and more violent. After the attack, the White House brought in a new number two official at FEMA, a man with experience monitoring and investigating terrorism, including far-right militias.
13: I'm Mike Walker, the deputy director of FEMA, and I'm one of the newest employees of FEMA.
14: Mike's a legend in the business.
0: Tim Manning held the same deputy director role during the Obama administration. Now he's a professor at Georgetown University, but earlier in his career, Mike Walker was his mentor.
14: Mike's been confirmed by the Senate. He's held a number of senior roles. He's been around, seen, and been part of just about everything in the past 40 plus years of emergency management and Homeland Security.
0: When Tim was preparing for his own Senate confirmation hearings, Mike warned Tim about the job he was about to take at FEMA. Mike told him a story that's never been reported before now. It happened in 1999.
14: He's in the new role at FEMA. He was gone a lot. These are very demanding jobs. Traveling around the country, doing with disaster response.
0: He was commuting often between FEMA headquarters in D.C. and his home in West Virginia, where he lived with his wife.
14: He needed help around the house, and there was a person in the neighborhood who came by and offered his services as a handyman.
0: For a few weeks, the handyman comes by to repair windows, fix doors, whatever it might be. And Mike and his wife were pretty happy with his work. Until
14: he got a call from the FBI one day asking if he knew who this person was. Mike said, well, yeah, he's our handyman doing work for us. And the FBI said, well, he's not. He's actually undercover. He's a militia member who was sent here to get close to you and watch your movements, figure out your patterns, try to collect information. He's there surveilling you as a spy.
0: Oh, my God.
14: Fortunately, nothing dangerous ever happened for Mike or his family. I suppose having an undercover militia operative in your home for a time is dangerous in itself. I don't know whatever kind of dangerous plots might have been in the works before the FBI figured out who he was and what was happening and interdicted.
0: I mean, when I hear this story, it doesn't sound real. It sounds like a movie, like noir.
14: Yeah, I wish it was a noir fiction. It's the kind of thing that you're always worried about and, you know, you think about in the middle of the night, is my family safe and am I doing all the right things? And you think about that and it's like, oh, that's so far-fetched. That would never happen. But, you know, here it did happen.
0: When I first heard this story, I thought it could be explained simply by the rise of extremist militia groups in America. But the more I learned about FEMA, its secretive origins, its unhinged leadership under Reagan, the more I realized that the agency that was born of the paranoias of the 20th century had been met with paranoia in return. While reporting this series, I spoke to FEMA workers from just about every era of the agency, and I've heard too many stories of threats from conspiracy theorists to chase them all down. But for now, here's one more. A FEMA official from the 90s told me that he'd seen FEMA head James Lee Witt walking around with the U.S. Marshals security detail, but never learned why. After some digging, I discovered that in 1998, Witt was asked to meet with the FBI. An agent told him that a militia group had been selling VHS tapes with his home address and information on his kids and wife. The death threats were credible enough that Witt was told to stop taking public transportation to work early in the morning. As you'll learn in the coming weeks, these plots against FEMA's leadership foreshadow its current day unraveling. But in the early 2000s, as FEMA was forced to shapeshift after 9/11, it wasn't anti-government militias that ultimately took down the agency that James Lee Witt built.
7: FEMA as an independent agency, as an organization that responded for 8 years to the American people's needs, that has been destroyed. It's not there now.
0: Next week, in episode 2 of my investigation, American Emergency, FEMA gets swallowed up by the Department of Homeland Security and the War on Terror.
7: They have driven a stake in the heart of emergency management in this country as we know it.
0: That's it for this week's show. This series is reported and hosted by me, Michael Loewinger, with additional writing and reporting from
2: me, Eloise Blondio, On the Media's senior producer. Jared Bartman designed the artwork for the series. Our fact checker is Tom Colligan. Original music and mixing from Jared Paul. American Emergency was edited by executive producer Katia Rogers.
0: Special thanks to Samantha Montano and Mike.

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3: Something delicious to eat is never far away in Rome. Coming up, the founder of one of Europe's first companies to offer food tours tells us what to look for in the city's neighborhoods. The shops that weigh pizza slices by the kilo, that's a good place to start.
4: You could try five or six different little bites, and it's a great way to have a mini pizza tour right on one plate.
3: You don't have to walk far to step into the vivid history of London. Everything you want to see is in what they call the City of London. It's conveniently close by.
5: That's where London started. That's where the Romans settled.
3: While the colorful streets of Lisbon still offer a taste of the old world in Portugal's capital.
6: When I walk outside of my doorstep, I can still see the ladies hanging the laundry on the cobblestone street, and I sometimes hit my head on their aprons.
3: The relaxed pace of Portugal, the historic heart of sprawling London, and the flavors of Rome are all just ahead on today's Travel with Rick Steves.
7: Live from NPR News in Washington, I'm Windsor Johnston. A legal fight over access to the abortion pill mifepristone is likely headed to the U.S. Supreme Court. On Friday, the Fifth Circuit sided with Louisiana, blocking prescriptions through telehealth appointments. Mary Ziegler is an expert in the legal history of abortion at UC Davis. She says the decision is sending shockwaves through both medicine and politics.
8: This is the most consequential, potentially in some ways, ruling we've had since Dobbs from a lower court. And that's going to require every politician to weigh in. And it doesn't really leave the Trump administration the option of doing nothing anymore.
7: The ruling means patients nationwide for now must receive the medication in person. Abortion pills by mail have become a key access point, even in states with bans. Spirit Airlines is going out of business, canceling all flights and shutting down immediately. The budget carrier had been struggling for years, squeezed by higher fuel prices, tougher competition, and a failed push for a $500 million federal bailout. NPR's Joel Rose reports.
9: Spirit Airlines faced mounting financial pressure because of the war in Iran, which sent the price of jet fuel soaring. But its problems ran much deeper than that. Spirit was a pioneer among ultra-low-cost carriers, keeping its fares down by stripping away amenities the travelers had previously taken for granted and then charging extra for them. But the airline faced increased competition from its larger rivals, which adopted their own basic economy fares. The Florida-based airline has filed for bankruptcy twice since 2024. Spirit has been seeking a $500 million federal bailout, but those talks failed to yield a deal, leaving the airline no choice but to stop flying and prepare to liquidate its assets. Joel Rose, NPR News, Washington.
7: The governor of Alabama is calling for a special legislative session in the wake of a U.S. Supreme Court ruling this week that weakened the Voting Rights Act. Andrew Gelderman from member station WBHM reports the decision has emboldened Republicans to push for ways to gain seats in Congress.
10: A federal court ruling in 2023 created a near-majority black district in Alabama, which elected Alabama's second Democratic representative a year later. The state is under a court order to use that congressional map until 2030, but an appeal pending before the Supreme Court argues the map is an illegal racial gerrymander, a claim similar to the one in the case decided by the Supreme Court this week. If the high court rules the current map is illegal, Alabama would go back to the previous congressional map. Alabama's Republican Governor Kay Ivey called a special legislative session to start Monday in preparation for a possible ruling. She wants lawmakers to plan for special primary elections if the court allows the state to use the old map. For NPR News, I'm Andrew Gelderman in Birmingham, Alabama.
7: This is NPR News. The president of Bard College has announced his retirement following the fallout over his ties to convicted sex offender Jeffrey Epstein. Andrew Waite with member station WAMC reports that Leon Botstein led the private college in New York's Hudson Valley for 50 years.

0: Longtime leader is stepping down after a report found he maintained an ongoing relationship with Epstein despite knowing he was a convicted sex offender. The college's board of trustees commissioned the law firm WilmerHale after Botstein's name appeared thousands of times in the U.S. Department of Justice's Epstein library. While the law firm did not find Botstein acted illegally, it said Botstein's contacts with Epstein between 2012 and 2019 included 25 visits to Epstein's townhouse and a two-day visit to Epstein's island. In his announcement, Botstein touted his efforts to grow the school's endowment to $1 billion, while the WilmerHale report quotes Botstein's view as being, "I would take money from Satan if it permitted me to do God's work." For NPR News, I'm Andrew Waite.
1: Mexico City is sinking nearly 10 inches every year, making it one of the world's fastest sinking metropolitan areas. That's according to newly released satellite imagery from NASA. The city has a population of 22 million people and was built upon an ancient lake bed. Many monuments and older buildings are visibly tilted to the side. In some parts, the drop is coming at an average rate of more than 3/4 of an inch a month. The estimates are based on measurements taken between October of 2025 through this January. I'm Windsor Johnston, NPR News in Washington.
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4: Portugal prides itself on being open to the world while welcoming to newcomers and affordable to visit. Coming up, a Lisbon-born and raised tour guide recommends how to get in touch with the relaxed vibe of Portugal, while also understanding what it faces as a society today. And a guide from London points out how the sights you'll want to see in the British capital are mostly all within a few miles of the heart of the city. Let's start out today's travel with Rick Steves, getting an authentic taste of Rome. When traveling, you can learn about the culture through museums, and you can learn about it through the local taste treats and street food. Rome is a city that can be brutal and overwhelming, hot, crowded, and chaotic at times, with a history that's long and complex. And for a more sprightly approach to Rome, the Eternal City, you can learn about its story and its culture by experiencing its food culture. There are lots of creative and hardworking little companies to choose from that take you on food tours when you're in Rome. And today I'm joined by Kenny Dunn. Kenny runs a food tour company called Eating Europe, and he's dropped by our studio right here north of Seattle to tempt us to eat our way through Roman culture. Kenny, thanks for joining us.
5: I'm glad to be here.
4: So let's just say I'd like to join you on a tasty and experiential food tour of Rome, but only for the imagination. It seems that Rome really lends itself to food tours. It seems like it's an ideal city to be enjoying the culture on the street. Italians love to eat. It's just a main topic of conversation, isn't it? Seasonal, local, slow food. What is it about Rome that makes it such a great place for nibbling through the culture?
5: I mean, Rome is truly one of the best places in Europe for a food tour. And there's a lot of reasons. One, I mean, the food in Rome, the Roman cuisine itself, as well as all the other food from all the other parts of Italy, is there on display. There's some phenomenal street food, supplì, pizza al taglio, fried cod, fried baccalà. The other thing is, so many places in Rome are family-owned, so you really have an opportunity to meet the people behind the food, the food artisans. You know, they're there.
4: Family-run restaurants. That's when I look at my favorite restaurants in a place like Rome. Most of them would be family-run. So let's just kind of go on this imaginary food tour that I was talking about. I'm just going to mention something, and you can just kind of take us there. I love the piazzas in the neighborhoods, which have a little bakery right there on the piazza. Tell me about your visit to a bakery.
5: Yeah, I would take you to one of my favorite neighborhoods is Testaccio, and they have a a neighborhood bakery called Panificio Passi. You walk in there and you see all of the, you see the pizza bianca, which is kind of like focaccia, but not as airy, drizzled with olive oil, salt. It's just simple but delicious.
6: Yep.
5: You'll see some other pizza. Then you have all the deli meats, the fresh mozzarella di bufala. And around lunchtime, they start bringing out the kind of prepared stuff. So you might have salti in bocca.
6: Can a place like that generally make a sandwich for you?
5: Yeah, absolutely.
6: So you just ask them, panino.
5: Yeah, exactly.
6: I like in Rome the, what's it called, pizza rustica, where they sell the pizza by the weight.
5: Yeah.
6: It's fast food. And you see six or seven different kinds of pizza. And you say, you get to know what is your serving. And you're using grams. 100 grams is a quarter of a pound, like a quarter pounder. And in Italy, they've got the word for 100 grams, an etto, right?
5: Yeah, an etto is 100 grams. I think what you're referring to also is known as pizza al taglio, or pizza by the slice.
6: Oh, there you go.
5: Yeah.
6: Yeah, so and can you get good pizza that way?
5: Or absolutely.
6: Okay, good.
5: So really with pizza, the quick thing with that is that at nighttime, you have the wood-fired pizza, and that's pizza tonda, or round pizza, very thin, crispy. During the day, you go into one of the places you're referring to, and you can try, or in the evening, but you can try a lot of different kinds. So you've got, you know, pizza with potato and rosemary, pizza with mortadella and, you know, a soft cheese like stracchino. You could try five or six different little bites, and it's a great way to have a mini pizza tour right on one plate.
6: Speaking of a mini pizza tour, I don't know if you've ever done this, but I did this thing I really was proud of. I had 8 people on a tour. We went to a great little pizzeria. We ordered, and I had the people worked with me here, the waiters. I said, I want to order all the pizzas, all 8 pizzas on your menu. I'd like them to come every 5 or 10 minutes, and I want them cut in 8 slices. So every 5 minutes, a new pizza would come, and it would have just enough slices for everybody. Everybody just got 1 slice, and then everybody ate their way whole through. And the beautiful thing was they were always hot because they came every 5 minutes, and we ate them right away. And it was just a beautiful experience. If you can be creative, you get that in a, what did you call it, pizza taglio?
5: Yeah, pizza taglio.
6: If you like. Trapezzino.
5: So trapezzino is kind of new on the block. It started around 15 years ago by a guy, Stefano Caligari. And it's basically, he used pizza dough made kind of like a focaccia, and you fill it with all these different classical Roman things like pollo, chicken alla cacciatora. You have Parmesan, eggplant Parmesan. You have meatballs.
6: Now, was that first place in Trastevere?
5: The very first one was in Testaccio.
6: Oh, because there's that big thriving place right
5: by
6: the bridge.
5: Yeah, now there's one in Piazza Tililusa, which is always slammed. There's a lot throughout the city and also throughout the country, and they've even expanded outside of Italy.
6: Huh, so trapezzino. Yeah. And so it's new, but it's local and it's good. This is Travel with Rick Steves. We're eating our way through Rome now with Kenny Dunn. Kenny started his food tour company, it's called Eating Europe, after moving to Rome in 2011. Kenny's company is one of countless great food tour companies offering food tours almost wherever there are tourists. Back to the streets of Rome with Kenny Dunn. Supli. This is a word I keep hearing when I'm in Rome. Supli.
5: So supli is probably the most popular street food in Rome. Supli means surprise, and it's a fried risotto ball where the rice is cooked in a meat sauce, and then it's filled with mozzarella. And you bite into it, and you know you have a good supli if when you bite into it, the cheese stretches. So that's when it's made to perfection.
6: Is that like a Sicilian arancino?
5: No, they're different. So the supli is more oval or egg-shaped.
6: Uh-huh.
5: The arancini are more kind of, it's like a big cone. It's almost
6: and the arancini,
5: twice as big.
6: Does the arancini have that nice stretchiness?
5: No, it doesn't.
6: So you don't have that magic because you bite into a supli and you get to be a 6-year-old kid stretching it out.
5: Oh, man, it's
6: a baby. Hey, if I wanted to sit down and have 3 classic pastas that are proper to eat in Rome. Remember, in Italy, eating ethnic or going for foreign food or whatever you call it, you could do that within the Italian peninsula. I mean, you know,
5: 20 regions, each region has its own food.
6: So most Italians, when they're going to eat, you know, what we would call foreign food or ethnic food, they're just going to another part of Italy.
5: Yeah. And you look forward to trying whatever's local in that region.
6: Okay. So in Rome, what would a couple of local pastas
5: be? So you've got a matriciana.
6: Wait.
5: which is made with guanciale, which is the pig's cheek, tomato sauce, and pecorino or sheep's milk cheese. Carbonara,
6: that's it.
5: Take out the tomatoes, add egg. And then the other one, well, there's a couple others, but one of the more famous ones is cacio pepe.
6: That's what I love. When I'm in Rome, it's sort of homecoming for me, cacio pepe. I like to almost judge a restaurant by the quality of its cacio pepe.
5: It's not easy to do. It's only three ingredients, black pepper, pecorino cheese, the pasta, but very hard to pull off.
6: It's so fun to know the story, the folklore behind the different pastas. Porchetta, that's a popular thing these days.
5: Absolutely. Roasted pork, another popular street food. Roasted, deboned pork, cooked for about 4 hours, usually served on that pizza bianca we talked about. And my favorite spot is in Trastevere, a guy named Piero, who's known as the king of porchetta, and he is such a colorful character.
6: That's a beautiful thing about travel, isn't it? Piero, in Trastevere. And it's for real.
5: I mean, it is.
6: It's just, there are people who are, there's the queen of, what's the chickpea pancake in the French Riviera?
5: Oh, right, right.
6: Well, there's a woman there that she's just the queen of that sort of thing. And there's like the king of paella on the south coast of Spain. And you've got Piero in Rome. Gelateria. Now, gelato, everybody's going to be enjoying their gelato. But if you're a food tour guide, you want to make sure it's a teaching moment, I think. What's the takeaway when you take somebody, other than the gelato, but what do you want them to take away?
5: This is one of the teaching moments people like best on our tours, which is distinguishing the difference between real gelato and the fake stuff.
6: Tell me.
5: So, all right. So there's a few things you want to look for.
6: I'm saying tell me because there's so many tourists that are just conned.
5: Yeah.
6: And they pay $15 for the wrong stuff.
5: Absolutely. You came all that way. So here's what you're going to want to look for. So real gelato does not come in these big mounds. You know, you see these big mounds of gelato and it might look appealing.
6: Bright green, bright blue, bright purple.
5: Yeah, all these unnatural colors. So the mounds, it's a lot of stabilizers and really just air. Real gelato comes in small quantities, which means that it's made fresh.
6: Mm-hmm.
5: You know, you want to look for flavors like pistachio. And pistachio should be an earthy green. Sometimes it's this bright ninja color, turtle green.
6: So color's actually found in nature.
5: Yeah.
6: That's color's pretty fundamental.
5: Absolutely.
6: And if it's a big mountain of it, it's got preservatives in it, right?
5: Yeah, preservatives,
6: so you want it in a metal bin with a lid on it,
5: right.
6: Ideally.
5: With a lid or without the lid, both work, but that it's a small batch.
6: Is there a seasonal dimension to that?
5: Yeah. The flavor should be in season, and the real authentic gelaterias, the flavors change throughout the season. Absolutely.
6: And finally, I love biscotti.
5: Mm.
6: And biscotti can be appreciated. How do you appreciate biscotti?
5: Well, one thing to know, in the U.S., biscotti or biscotti are just those kind of hard cookies that you dip in your coffee. In Italian, biscotti means any kind of cookie. It literally means cookies.
6: Oh, so I was thinking of the almond.
5: Tozzetti, yeah.
6: Tozzetti.
5: Yeah,
6: okay.
5: Or cantucci.
6: Cantucci, right.
5: Yeah.
6: Okay, I'm thinking cantucci, and I'm thinking dolce vita.
5: Yeah.
6: Not dolce vita, I'm thinking dolce vino. Vinsanto.
5: Vinsanto
6: and cantucci.
5: Exactly. That's a classic, you know, Tuscan dessert.
6: So if I was a food tour guide, I would make that be the standard. After you've had your dessert, here, one more.
5: One more. You always have room for gelato and for cantucci. Absolutely.
6: Kenny Dunn, thank you so much for taking us on an imaginary swing through the taste treats of Rome. I got to say, there's a lot of cities that you could do the same thing with a person who knows that food scene. But you'd be hard-pressed to find a better city than Rome for that extravaganza of street food delights. Well, I was going to say buon viaggio, but I'm going to say buon appetito.
5: Buon appetito.
6: Kenny Dunn pioneered food tours to his favorite backstreet eateries in Rome back in 2011. Kenny now also has a crew of guides hosting food tours in another 20 culinary capitals of Europe. Details are on his website. That's eatingeurope.com. We'll explore the laid-back feel of Portugal right after we're guided around the bustling heart of London. That's just ahead on Travel with Rick Steves.
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11: Sziasztok, György vagyok, és Rikstivel utazom. This was Hungarian, and I just said, I'm George, and I'm from Budapest, and I travel with Rick Steves. So once again in Hungarian, sziasztok, György vagyok, Budapestről jöttem, és Rikstivel utazom.
12: Navigating London can be challenging, but it becomes more manageable when you think of it as a collection of neighborhoods or districts. The two districts at its heart are Westminster and what Londoners call the city. These two districts are a blend of the future and the past. It's a wonderful blend. It's where you'll find quintessential London sites like St. Paul's Cathedral, the Tower of London, Big Ben, and Buckingham Palace. You'll also notice a move toward the future as the city's changing landscape is becoming a forest of skyscrapers. Joining us now to define what truly is the heart of London and all there is to enjoy within it is great London guide Deborah Hayburn. Deborah, thanks for being here.
13: Thank you very much. Hello, Rick. Nice to be here.
12: Yeah. Now, when people talk about London, they talk about Westminster, and then people refer to the city.
13: Mm-hmm.
12: But the city is not the city. It's like a 1 square mile district. How do you define the city?
13: It is. You have to be really careful, because I think most people, when they think, oh, I'm going to London, I'm going to the city of London, and they think this huge city of 9 million people.
12: Right.
13: But as you said, it's actually a collection of little villages and two cities. And the city of London is the original city of London. Mm. That's where London started. That's where the Romans settled.
12: Oh, okay.
13: That's where the Anglo-Saxons had their medieval city in a very small area.
12: And that's where we would find the Tower of London?
13: And that's where we find the Tower of London. That's right, the first skyscraper in the city of London.
12: That's right.
13: Built that was by William the Conqueror.
12: So that is the historic core
13: it
12: of
13: is.
12: London.
13: Exactly.
12: And then Westminster was like a different town.
13: It was. It was way outside in the countryside.
12: Uh-huh.
13: There was always something there, hence the name, Westminster. It was a minster, a church, in the west, to the west of the city.
12: All right.
13: And it started off with the Abbey of Westminster, and then Edward the Confessor, he built a palace there. But nothing else ever happened there for hundreds and hundreds of years. It stayed in the country.
12: Uh-huh. Eventually, London grew so big that it became engulfed in this megapolis.
13: Yeah, exactly.
12: And they still are they still sort of administered as separate boroughs or districts?
13: They are separate boroughs, yes.
12: Uh-huh.
13: There are, I think, something like 30-odd, 34 boroughs in London in total, and one of those is the City of London,
12: okay,
13: otherwise known as the Square
12: okay.
13: Mile.
12: Okay, so now if we're, like, in the know, we can say, yes, I was at the city, and people know that's the that old historic core. We'll talk about that in a minute, but I want to talk about Westminster first, because this is what people, when people go to London, they make a beeline for Westminster Bridge, for Big Ben, you know, the tower of next to the Halls of Parliament, and Westminster Abbey. Mm-hmm. Let's talk about the highlights of Westminster. As you guide people around, people hire you for half a day to show them Westminster. What would you show them? What's on the checklist for Westminster?
13: Okay, if they've never been before, uh-huh, I'd probably start off at Westminster Bridge. I would walk them into the square under the newly renamed Elizabeth Tower with the Bell of Big Ben inside.
12: Oh, I didn't know that. So Big Ben, we always call the tower Big Ben, but that's the bell.
13: That's the bell inside,
12: and I didn't know it has this new, what is the new name?
13: Queen Elizabeth.
12: Oh, is that?
13: Yes.
12: That's beautiful.
13: Yes.
12: Queen Elizabeth Tower with Big Ben, the bell inside.
13: Yes.
12: And it's beautifully restored.
13: Oh, beautiful now, yes.
12: Now, when you look at that, it looks medieval, but it's actually romantic. It's neo-Gothic,
13: neo-Gothic,
12: right?
13: Yes. Most of the Houses of Parliament and the Tower are neo-Gothic. They're Victorian.
12: So that's from the reign of Victoria.
13: Absolutely,
12: and
13: yes.
12: And she ruled for 70 years in the 1800s.
13: Absolutely, yes, yes. 1836 or 7, she came to the throne.
12: Wow.
13: Died at the beginning of the 1900s.
12: English monarchs, women live a long time on the throne. They like
13: Elizabeth
12: the power.
13: Elizabeth I, Victoria, Elizabeth the II.
6: How long are those reigns?
13: Yes, I can't remember. Well, but the longest.
6: Queen Elizabeth.
13: Is Elizabeth II.
6: 70 years.
13: I know.
6: Yeah, wow. Okay, so you got Westminster Bridge, you got the Queen Elizabeth Tower.
13: Mm-hmm. And House of Parliament behind it.
6: And that's just kind of marks the House of Parliament where we have the House of Lords and the House of Commons.
13: That's right.
6: So that'd be like the rich landowners and the people? Or how do you define the House of Lords and the Commons?
13: Historically, yes, I would suppose.
6: Right.
13: But the House of Commons is made up of the members of Parliament who are elected in our elections, in our general elections, yeah, by general suffrage, by universal suffrage. And the House of Lords, they are peers of the realm. However, there is a lot of reform going on at the moment.
6: Is that right?
13: Yes.
6: This is interesting. So you've got the House of Commons would be probably like our House of Representatives.
13: Yes, that's right.
6: And voted, yeah, by the people. Yeah. But what we don't have, we have the Senate, but in England, mm-hmm, you've got the House of Lords, which are people that are... How do you get into the House of Lords?
13: Well, they are born into it, but now they are selected.
6: Yeah.
13: You can't just be in the House of Lords by virtue, okay, of birth.
6: If you want to learn more about this, you can actually visit the House of Commons.
13: I was going to say, yes, you can visit the House of Commons. There's a website.
6: Uh-huh.
13: The office is right by the bridge in Westminster Pier, so it's not actually...
6: Right.
13: At the House of Parliament
6: But
13: itself.
6: It's remarkably easy to do.
13: Very easy to do, much easier than you think. And yeah, you can book online.
6: Yeah.
13: And even if it shows as being full online, it's still worth going to the ticket office. On certain days, you can go round with a real-life person as a, yeah, guide. Uh-huh. But the audio guide is brilliant as well.
6: That's great. Yeah, and it's, I believe it's free.
13: No, it's not.
6: It's not? Okay.
13: No, it's not free.
6: You pay
13: Sorry,
6: to go
13: no.
6: in.
13: Because, yes.
6: It's probably free to watch the House of... House of
13: yes,
6: Commons
13: you can,
6: in action.
13: You can go in as a member of the public to the House of Commons or the
6: to
13: House
6: witness
13: of Lords
6: democracy
13: just to sit
6: in
13: there.
6: Action. Wow. This is Travel with Rick Steves. We're talking with Deborah Heyburn, and we're digging a little deeper into London now to understand better what is Westminster and what is the city. Okay, so you got that, the House of Commons, the House of Lords, Queen Elizabeth Tower.
13: Yes.
6: And across the street, Westminster Abbey.
13: And across the street, Westminster Abbey, we have the little Church of St. Margaret's in between.
6: Yeah, but there's so many important people. There's so many important people buried in Westminster Abbey. I just, for me, it is a trip down English history lane, you know.
13: Yes.
6: What do,
13: yes,
6: you, what do you enjoy about taking people through Westminster Abbey? Because it must be fun because you know all of these characters to take an American through and
13: yes,
6: you can just go, here's so-and-so, here's, yes, so-and-so. What are the top four, yes, or five people you like, ooh, to make sure people see when they go to Westminster?
13: Isaac Newton.
6: Yeah.
13: I love visiting his tomb and seeing his tomb.
6: Yeah.
13: But the other two that are brilliant, I think, are Queen Elizabeth sitting on top, Elizabeth I, this is,
6: yeah,
13: sitting on top of Mary Tudor.
6: Is that right?
13: Yes.
6: Sitting on top?
13: Yeah. Yes.
6: Two tombs on top of each,
13: yes,
6: other?
13: Yes.
6: Wow.
13: Yes.
6: Okay.
13: Yes, one squashing the other over time.
6: Well, there must be hundreds of tombs there. I mean, if you can think of a great, a person who made Britain great, there's a good chance they're buried in Westminster Abbey.
13: Yes, yes.
6: Okay, so
13: are.
6: That's the big sightseeing. And then you walk along this grand boulevard, Whitehall.
13: Whitehall.
6: And Whitehall is actually the name of a palace that used to stand there, right?
13: It is, yes. Halfway up on the right-hand side, going up towards Trafalgar Square. Uh-huh. There used to be a huge palace there. It was built by James I
6: uh-huh,
13: as the Royal Palace.
6: Yeah.
13: Hundreds of years
6: centuries
13: before
6: ago, yeah,
13: Buckingham Palace was ever thought of. And it was decorated by his son, Charles I. And he got the painter Rubens to paint the ceiling. And what I love about it is they've got beanbags on the floor inside. And you can lie on beanbags and look up at the ceiling and Rubens' paintings showing James I as a representative of God on earth.
6: I love it. I love it. And then you walk by all of this, the echoes of this great palace, mm, which is today so many contemporary governmental buildings and monuments,
13: yes,
6: along this grand boulevard. And you get to a column. And on the top of that column is...
13: Is one of our
6: Lord
13: great
6: Nelson.
13: Heroes. Yes, Lord Nelson.
6: He's got what?
13: Armless.
6: One arm, one leg,
13: yes,
6: and one arm. And he's looking out at Trafalgar, and he was just so thankful to give his life for England.
13: Yes, that's right, yes.
6: But that's Trafalgar Square.
13: That's Trafalgar Square,
6: named,
13: yes,
6: after that battle.
13: Named after the Battle of Trafalgar against the troops of Napoleon.
6: And that, to me, is one of the highlights of London, to go to Trafalgar Square and then to pop into a couple of museums.
13: Oh, the National Gallery is right behind. Behind that, you've got the Portrait Gallery.
6: And I just was in the National Portrait Gallery a month ago.
13: Oh.
6: And wow, it is renovated and it is up and it is new. It's given women much more importance, both women painters and women subjects. And all of the descriptions are up to date. It is one of the most impressive remodels of a museum I've seen anywhere in Europe.
13: Really? I haven't been into the
6: You've
13: Portrait
6: got to
13: Gallery
6: go in it.
13: This year.
6: It is wonderful.
13: I haven't had a chance.
6: Deborah Hayburn is guiding us into the historic core of London today on Travel with Rick Steves. You'll find photos and articles about London and a list of our favorite sites in the city on our website, ricksteves.com. Matt's listening in from Birmingham, Alabama, and joins us on the line at 877-333-7425. Matt, I understand when you were in London, you enjoyed getting to Greenwich on a river tour along the Thames.
14: Hey, Rick, thanks for having me on. I went to London with my in-laws, who were in their 70s last summer, and my wife and our two kids, who were 7 and 3 last year. I'm normally a pretty anti-touristy section of town guy. I don't really love guided tours, but I saw you were talking about central London, and I just wanted to say we were down by Big Ben and Buckingham Palace, or Westminster Abbey, and we saw the river cruises, and so, you know, no big prior planning. We just walked down to one of the boats, bought tickets, got on the cruise, and it was just a really great way to see London. And we took your advice. We took it all the way down to Greenwich, saw the Cutty Sark, and had a great afternoon.
6: I love it. And did it have any kind of narration on it as you sailed?
14: Oh, yeah. We had two tour guides. It was cheesy enough that both our in-laws and our kids had a great time.
6: I love, you know, it is cheesy in a great way. I mean, but the point is, Matt just went down there underneath the Westminster Bridge and saw when the next boat was going, paid the price, hopped in with his family, and they had a great trip all the way down to Greenwich.
13: Yeah, and it's a very, very easy way to see the city. And if you've trod the pavements all morning.
6: Yeah.
13: To have an hour to 2 hours on a boat like that.
6: I love that.
13: It's just the rest you need to get you going for the rest of the day.
6: So, Matt, what else did you see? You left from Westminster Bridge. That's in the middle of Westminster, what we've been talking about. And you went down past the city, past the Tower of London.
13: Tower of London, yes.
6: Tell us what you remember from the trip, Matt.
14: I'm trying to remember. I could have told you everything we'd seen if you hadn't just asked.
6: One other thing
14: I will point out, though. We get on board, and immediately on the boat, there's a snack bar and a bar. So my kids get snacks, my wife and I get beers. You know, we're good to go for the next couple hours.
6: I love it. You know, you can also go the other direction to Kew Gardens.
13: Yes.
6: And you can take boats up and down the Thames from many different spots. Deborah, do you have some sort of a practical tip for taking a tour on the Thames?
13: For taking a tour on the Thames, the practical tour, I would say, because unfortunately it's not always hot and sunny in London,
6: right,
13: is be on deck,
6: yeah,
13: don't be underneath,
6: right,
13: be on deck, and you need to make sure whatever the weather's doing, you're warm enough so you can enjoy being on deck.
6: Good advice. In fact, that's good advice whenever you're touring in London.
13: Yeah.
6: Assume you'll get different weather during the day, and part of that's going to be rainy. Matt, thanks for your call.
14: Thanks. I enjoyed it.
6: Take care. Bye-bye.
15: We should not lose sight of the fact that all of our kings and queens, they lived here for more than 500 years.
6: Deborah Hayburn is our certified guide to the heart of London right now on Travel with Rick Steves. A year in the southwest of France, right out of school, launched Deborah's career as a world traveler, learning about and sharing how people in different places live. Today, Deborah offers tours of Devon and Cornwall in the southwest of England. That's from her home base in London. We have contact information in the notes for this week's show at ricksteves.com/radio. So, Deborah, we were talking about Westminster, and there's actually kind of a pageantry ritual relationship between the... What is the deal when the Lord Mayor goes somewhere, or what happens
13: right,
6: at the border between these two districts?
13: The Lord Mayor is the mayor of the City of London.
6: Okay.
13: Okay. He is not a political figure. Mm-hmm. However, he is the leader of the City of London, which is basically a local authority.
6: Yeah.
13: And every year he is appointed in November, and a few days later there is a huge Lord Mayor show.
6: Right.
13: And it is a huge procession with medieval costumes full of pageantry, and it goes all the way from the City of London all the way to the edge of Westminster, where the mayor pays his allegiance, swears his allegiance to the monarch.
6: Oh.
13: Still today.
6: Still today.
13: Still today.
6: Finding those little bits of pageantry and ritual are so fun, and London seems to specialize in
13: that. Oh, and this is one of the best,
6: That's
13: really.
6: Great. That's great. So people can learn about that when they go to the city. And when we walk through the city, I'm thinking it's like a series of great streets. You've got the Strand, you've got Fleet Street.
13: Yes, Fleet Street.
6: You come to St. Paul's.
13: St. Paul's, East Cheap.
6: You look around and you see all of these amazing spires.
13: I know, yes, yes. And 23 of them were still built by Sir Christopher Wren.
6: Christopher Wren. So the city burned down in the famous fire.
13: The Great Fire.
6: I don't know many dates.
13: 1666.
6: Yeah. And Christopher Wren was an ambitious young architect.
13: He was, yeah. And he wasn't even an architect at the time.
6: Yeah, but he was just Johnny on the spot. And he said, I'm a smart guy. I could rebuild this city. And it was the best thing that could happen for his career.
13: I know. More than 50 churches, other buildings.
6: And they're just gorgeous.
13: Yes, I know.
6: And they're just gorgeous.
13: He made London modern.
6: And then at the far end, you're going through all of this historic, I mean, you can even see Roman ruins.
13: Yes.
6: But you also see a forest of skyscrapers. And one thing I do now, every time I go to London, I have to check in on the skyscraper forest because there's a new skyscraper. Can you give us a rundown on the most famous skyscrapers and what are their nicknames? Because I love how each one has a little thing.
13: In fact, hardly anyone knows what the real name of them is.
6: So what
13: the
6: are
13: real
6: these
13: names
6: nicknames?
13: Are boring.
6: Okay, yeah.
13: Well, we've got the cheese grater.
6: Yeah.
13: Because it looks like a cheese grater.
6: Yeah.
13: We've got the walkie-talkie. That looks like a walkie-talkie.
6: Yeah.
13: We've got the gherkin. It looks like a gherkin.
6: And what's a gherkin in American?
13: A gherkin. Oh, it's a pickled cucumber.
6: A cucumber, yeah. So there you go. It looks like a cucumber. Good.
13: Yes.
6: All right. And the shard.
13: The shard is the tallest at the moment.
6: Yeah, and it looks like a shard.
13: And it looks like a shard of glass, absolutely.
6: And you know, one place I found, I understand that if you're going to build a skyscraper, you've got, in order to get your permission, you've got to have a sort of a public space or a place where people can enjoy a view or have some kind of access.
13: Oh, I see. Yes, yes.
6: I love to find these different public spaces. And it changes. Some of them are expensive. Some of them are free. Some of them used to be there and no longer there, you know. But I found a great one. It's called the Garden at 120.
13: Yes.
6: It's so good.
13: It's really good, isn't it?
6: It's like a garden at 120 meters in the sky. I don't know what 120 means, but it's way up there.
13: No,
6: and it's an amazing view.
13: It is a fantastic view. I mean, it's lower than a lot of the others, but
6: high enough.
13: Who cares? It's high enough. And the garden is beautiful.
6: Oh, and you're looking down on, what's it called? Leadenhall.
13: That's right, Leadenhall. Oh, which is a lovely.
6: Leadenhall, in the middle of all of these, you know, just jaw-dropping iron and glass structures, you've got this beautiful centuries-old market hall.
13: That's right.
6: That is protected, and in its day, it was a big deal.
13: Yes, and also made of iron.
6: It survives. It is so cool. We're just about out of time here. I would love one little tip from you about how to make the walk through the city a little more intimate. What would you do to just, what's a little nook and cranny you would recommend?
13: To walk through the city of London, I would look for some of the churches that were never rebuilt after they were destroyed in the Blitz that have been turned into what they call pocket parks.
6: Pocket parks.
13: And there are lots and lots of them in the City of London.
6: So, wait a minute, they were destroyed in the Blitz?
13: They were destroyed in the Blitz, and so they haven't, some of them were so badly destroyed, they have just created Pocket Park, a little quiet enclave.
6: That's a beautiful thing.
13: And the City of London has planted them with plants, tropical trees, etc. And lots of the churches also have coffee shops in them.
6: Pocket parks and coffee shops and churches. There you go. Deborah Haburn, thanks so much for joining us and giving us a better understanding of
13: your
6: great city, London.
13: Thank you very much. My pleasure.
16: This is London.
6: If that tune sounds familiar, it's a British folk melody called Lily Bolero, and it was used for many years as the theme music on the BBC World Service. Our next stop on Travel with Rick Steves takes us to the laid-back pleasures of Portugal. Stay with us.
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9: 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Bye-bye.
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20: For a small country, Portugal sure offers plenty to see and do in its culture and sights. And it offers an intriguing contrast between its rejuvenated cityscapes in Lisbon and Porto and the laid-back, humbler Portugal you find in its traditional villages, with economies rooted in fishing, winemaking, textiles, and growing cork. To offer a Portuguese perspective on its culture, as well as on the issues Portugal's tackling today, we're joined now on Travel with Rick Steves by tour guide Adriana Madeira. Adriana, thanks for being here.
21: Thank you for having me, Rick. I'm so excited.
20: Yeah, now, I love Portugal, and all of us who go to Portugal, we just, I mean, Lisbon is the first stop. It's great. And then I really think Porto has to be seen also. It's just a wonderful city. But tell me your, first of all, your situation in Portugal. Where do you live? Where do you raise your child and so on?
21: So I do have a six-year-old boy that I'm raising, and I was born and raised in Lisbon, and I've always lived in big cities. About 2 years ago, I made the decision to move to a smaller town in the outskirts of the city of Lisbon because I wanted to experience a more calm lifestyle, what I now consider to be authentic Portugal. I wanted to leave the rush of metropolitan Lisbon behind, and I wanted to connect to my family's roots. So I moved to a village that my grandmother was from, a village that I can take the train from and to access Lisbon city center in only 30 minutes, but a village where when I walk outside of my doorstep, I can still see the ladies hanging the laundry on the cobblestone street, and I sometimes hit my head on their aprons, and there's just this beautiful sense of community, and this is what makes me love my country.
20: That sounds almost like a postcard of old-fashioned Portugal, still alive.
21: Absolutely.
20: In our modern age. I know when you, almost any country, Adriana, they've got a, you know how New York City is just so high-powered and exhausting if you're not used to a big city.
21: Totally.
20: Big cities are that way, but also more diverse. I mean, Portugal has quite a big colonial heritage. I mean, Portugal
21: absolutely
20: ran a lot of countries in the global south. And that colonial empire is gone now, but you've got a lot of color and personality and fun food in the big city, mm-hmm. along with a lot of big immigrant communities. How does that compare to a small town Portugal?
21: So Portugal has a lot of flavor to it. Although we're talking about a country that is made of 11 million people, nearly 11 million, we have lots of different layers to us. Mm-hmm. And one of the things that our Portuguese people appreciate the most about ourselves is our openness to the world. So just like how you put it now, we have such a beautiful community of Brazilian people and Angolans and people from Mozambique and most recently from Asia and Macau and Pakistan and Cambodia and India. And it all just comes together beautifully.
20: When did the end of the Portuguese colonial empire happen? It was like 1 year, wasn't it?
21: 1974.
20: 1974. And suddenly, you're no longer the colonial ruler of all these places.
21: Exactly.
20: But you still have the connections, the cultural connections. Now, let's compare the sense of community and economics with small town and big city in Portugal.
21: So when we're talking about the countryside, we're talking about mostly fishing, the cork industries, the number one industry in the country, and the port wine industry. So these are the thriving forces of Portugal's economy when we speak of the countryside.
20: And how is that doing? Is there a hard times where people in the small towns are leaving and depopulating the countryside to go to the promise of better jobs in the big city? Or is it healthy in the countryside?
21: It's actually fascinating to see because this transit is happening in the two directions.
20: Really?
21: Yes. It's very curious because you have younger generations that are having a hard time finding a job in the countryside, and they're moving more and more to the city center.
20: Right.
21: But there's a big problem right now is they cannot afford to live in metropolitan areas because of the increasing prices of the real estate. And so they're moving to small villages like myself.
20: Is part of that ability to work remotely?
6: So you can get a cheap apartment or house and still get a big city job.
21: Absolutely.
6: Working remotely.
21: Absolutely.
6: So as a Portuguese person, you wouldn't think that there's a crisis of everybody leaving the countryside now?
21: No.
6: Okay, because that is a crisis in other countries, like in France, I think.
21: Yes.
6: I remember one time, Adriana, that I was talking to an old fisherman in Salema on the Algarve.
21: The south. Mm-hmm.
6: And I was asking him about what it was like before the tourists came. And he said it was really hard. I mean, this is such a charming village now. It's probably quite wealthy because there's a lot of tourists
21: Absolutely.
6: There. But it's a humble town. And I remember he looked out at the sea and he said life was just the wind and sardines. And that's all they had was the wind and the sardines. And it was quite poignant.
21: That's a beautiful description of Portugal.
6: You know, and there's a lot of towns that's what it used to be 50 years ago, as some of those old timers remember.
21: Right. And it's changed so much. Portugal's face has changed so much.
6: So if I'm a tourist and I want to go to Portugal and I want to experience not the poverty of wind and sardines, but the charm that you've got in your life in a small town that probably doesn't have many postcards and many tour groups coming in.
21: Not one.
6: Not one.
21: Not one. I cannot think of one.
6: You could go there and have a perfectly good time as a tourist.
21: Absolutely.
6: You might not find an English menu.
21: No. So we go back to the old notepads where you have to draw something on it and just show people the picture.
6: See, that's fun.
21: It is fun.
6: Adriana Medeiros, our guide to the delights of Portugal right now on Travel with Rick Steves. She was born and raised in Lisbon, but recently moved to a more rural area outside the city to reconnect with a more traditional side of Portugal. Speaking of the delights, the edible delights of Portugal, what's the fish stew, the fish soup?
21: Caldeirada.
6: Caldeirada.
21: Caldeirada.
6: How do I find that and what's the trick?
21: Oh, you would have to go to the oldest neighborhoods in the city of Lisbon, for example, or Oporto, but you need to stay closer to the coast.
6: Close to the coast.
21: Because that's where they will add up to 6 different types of fish into the fish stew.
6: And it depends on what they caught today.
21: Absolutely.
6: And of course, if I was thinking of one iconic thing to eat, it would be the pastéis de Belém.
21: Yes.
6: The pastel de nata.
21: De nata or Belém, yeah.
6: But this is a little cream custard.
21: Fresh out of the oven with their
6: own. You hit it right there, fresh out of the oven.
21: Yes.
6: If you've got it sitting on the shelf in a restaurant for 6 hours,
21: No good. Not at all.
6: You want it hot, literally hot out of the oven.
21: We have so many stores that sell these.
6: They sell it like hotcakes.
21: Right now.
6: We say they sell it like hotcakes. They sell it like pastel de nata.
21: So that's how you buy them.
6: So you'll see it. Don't miss that. One of my favorite things is vino verde.
21: Yes.
6: Because I just like the word green wine.
21: Yes. Sparkly bubbly from the north.
6: Very fresh.
21: Very fresh, slightly acidic, but beautiful wine.
6: Is there fine vino verde or is it all just kind of table wine?
21: No, they produce some fine vino verdes, but at its origin, it was more like a worker's wine made by the workers for the people.
6: Very refreshing.
21: For the villagers.
6: Very rough.
21: Very rough.
6: Rough and young.
21: That's the right word.
6: Walking through the back streets of Lisbon, my favorite smell. Sardines.
21: You got to pick the good months for it, but absolutely.
6: What's the month for
21: June. June is a sardine month.
6: I love it. It's just everywhere you go, people are celebrating those little sardines. That's a beautiful thing.
21: That is a beautiful thing and tasty.
6: Tasty. Ah. Adriana, I'm fascinated by the dynamic that's going on in Europe right now with far right people that are upset with the way things are going and they want some sort of a populist kind of government.
21: Yes.
6: And I know it's not unique to America. Many countries in Europe have the same dynamic going on.
21: Yes.
6: And Portugal comes from a heritage of Salazar, the fascist dictator, which is really far right. When did he get out of power?
21: He died in 1974.
6: So that same year that the empire was over.
21: He died in 1971.
6: Okay.
21: And we carried on with the dictatorship for 3 more years.
6: Okay. So that was the turning point there, 74.
21: Yes.
6: No more colonial empire?
21: No more.
6: No more fascist dictator?
21: No more.
6: Freedom.
21: Freedom. Happy. And we have been up until now where things are starting to turn around. Problem being, the country is more and more divided.
6: Right.
21: So those who are getting the votes are the extremists.
6: Yeah.
21: And one of the people, it's an extreme right. Yeah. And one of the most preoccupying things that this candidate has said is that the country now needs 10 times what Salazar did in the days of the dictatorship. And people are believing it and buying it and voting for him.
6: This is the very clever populism of our age.
21: Absolutely.
6: And I've been in Portugal many times when there's been a demonstration all over Europe. I mean, I think demonstrations are illustration of freedom. People in the streets raising their voices together.
21: Yes.
6: And if you're traveling around Portugal and you see a demonstration, what should a traveler do?
21: A traveler should observe and take it all in. Although I must say, Rick, in Portugal, we are such laid back, relaxed people. We sometimes comment on the French's ability to lead revolutions and demonstrations. That is not our forte.
6: No, because what I was going to say, now when I look at your energy and the smile on your face right now, I'm remembering the demonstration I remember best. It was like a birthday party in the streets. Everybody was just sweet and happy going down the streets.
21: We are sweet and happy people.
6: with banners, you know.
21: Oh, yes.
6: But I just asked somebody, what's going on, you know, and they said, oh, they're making us retire later, you know.
21: Yeah.
6: So they have a demonstration.
21: Yeah.
6: Adriana, I'd love more of your insight into the dynamic that's fueling the political tension and the division in your country today, because so many countries are dealing with this. Is it related to immigrants and people who are struggling economically that are natives arguing over the same limited resources?
21: Yes, this is a really good point. I think Portugal's struggle right now, what's going through Portuguese people's minds is the government is not protecting their own,
6: right. But
21: still, yet being so very open to the world and to everybody else that indeed needs our support and needs our help and wants to come and move to Portugal. So,
6: I mean, to put it simply, too many refugees and not enough welfare.
21: Yes.
6: That's a reasonable concern if you're struggling in your country and all of a sudden there's twice as many people struggling.
21: Right.
6: But the world's a big and complicated place.
21: Yes.
6: And Portugal's connected to the global south.
21: Very much.
6: Speaking of immigration, a lot of Americans dream of retiring in Portugal.
21: Yes.
6: And I've got friends that have lived beautiful retirement years on the south coast in the Algarve.
21: It is extremely popular.
6: Almost to a fault, because if you go to certain places on the Algarve, local people might say, I can't find the Portuguese menu.
21: No.
6: Because it's catering to people who are looking for a change in climate, but not a change in culture.
21: Very true.
6: So that's one thing you got to be careful of. I mean, there's people who want to embrace the local culture and fit in, and people who just want to camp on it because it's sunny and cheaper.
21: And comfortable.
6: And they can have their own community with their own radio and their own newspaper.
21: Speak English.
6: Yeah. Costa del Sol.
21: That's
6: in
21: right.
6: Spain.
21: Spain, same phenomenon.
6: Algarve in Portugal, the south coast.
21: Yes.
6: Adriana Madeira has been a tour guide now for more than 10 years. Raised in Portugal, she's lived abroad since she was 14 and even worked as a ballerina in France and the U.S. She's living near Lisbon now and specializes in guiding visitors to experience the sights and spirit of today's Portugal. Adriana, what would your advice be to somebody that wants to really gain an appreciation for the Portuguese way of life and the seductive charms of Portugal? It's just such a wonderful temple of life. It's such a delicious culture.
21: It is.
6: What are a few tips of yours when you have friends that are going to be visiting Portugal?
21: Be curious, be mindful, and just have this open mind, want to embrace the culture. Learn how to cook the Portuguese food. Learn how to speak the Portuguese language, the Portuguese way of living, the quietness, the peacefulness in us, the melancholy in us. Want to become a little bit Portuguese. Add a little bit of Portuguese spice to your DNA.
6: You can do that. You can put a little spice.
21: Can.
6: I can go to a fado performance and look into the eyes of the old lady who's singing, and she can take me out to sea with her song.
21: That's it.
6: Do you know what I mean?
21: That's it.
6: But you got to let yourself get a little bit emotional, because there's a lot of emotion in the music and an emotion in the culture.
21: And Portugal is emotion.
6: Yes.
21: Portugal is a very emotional.
6: What is the word saudade?
21: Saudade.
6: What is that?
21: Longing.
6: Longing. What do you mean longing?
21: We long. Portugal is this concept of saudade. We're always expecting for somebody to come and save us. It will be better. It will be better. One day it will be better. So this translates into the way we are. We are quiet, calm people.
6: And you can have a festival of saudade when you hear the fado singing. The
21: yes,
6: traditional.
21: Can.
6: Oh, it's so beautiful. Adriana, it's such a delight to talk with you. And all of these things we've been talking about, these wonderful little slices of Portuguese culture, you can enjoy them equally well in towns that would never be in a guidebook. Like your town. That's a town with no tourism where you could get 100% traditional Portugal.
21: Absolutely. 30 inhabitants.
6: 30 inhabitants.
21: 30.
6: Well, my point is, you could be at any tourist place, and you could, with a rental car, you could drive for 20 or 30 minutes and pull into a town that never saw a tourist.
21: Never.
6: And you could go to the bar, you could go to the cafe, take a little walk around the square, you could kick the soccer ball with the kids, and you could experience Portugal candid, intimate. Is that fair to say?
21: That is super fair to say. That is the actual truth about Portugal.
6: There's my best budget tip ever. Adriana Rodriguez Madeira, obrigado.
21: Obrigado.
6: I'll see you in Portugal.
21: Thank you.

0: You can always write us with your questions and comments to radio@ricksteves.com. Listeners Neil and Leslie in Omaha did just that to ask me how I settle into all the hotel rooms I stay in each year to make it feel more like my home for a few days. Neil and Leslie from Omaha, Nebraska email and they ask, "You must stay in a lot of hotels. Is there anything special you do after checking in to make it more comfortable for you?" Man, that's a little bit of extra credit that makes a huge difference. I always take a few moments. If I'm just one night in a hotel, I don't make a big deal about it. But if I'm settling in for a few days, I'm very careful to get the right room, first of all. Remember, if a hotel sends you a room and you don't like it, before you settle in, ask if you can see another room. Generally, they want to get you in a room you like. And if you're too close to the elevator or if you want to be higher up, ask about that. If you want a shower and you got a bathtub, ask about it. I would rather be on the back where it's quiet than on the front where there's a view, frankly. I like silence. This is really important. And remember, a lot of Europeans, they'd rather be in the front with all the noise. I like silence to the point that if the mini fridge is noisy, I will unplug it. I've got no qualms about that. I'll dig behind the desk and I'll pull it out and I'll find the plug and I'll unplug it so that I don't hear the noisy fridge going on and off. I clean up all the clutter. Hotels are just more and more filling it with little itsy bitsies and advertisements and extra pillows, things that I don't really want to use and I don't want to be staring at for my whole stay. So I will stack all that stuff out of sight in the closet. Something else I do when I'm setting up for a few days in a hotel is I go shopping to a grocery store and I stock my on-the-road pantry. I do it with my favorite drinks and food, and it gives me healthier options than the stuff in the minibar or the expensive options, you know, at the bar downstairs. It saves me a lot of money, and I find I'm just feeling more at home if I set up a pantry in my hotel room. A lot of times I'm working, and I need to arrange the furniture so it works for me. If I want the desk by the window so I get better light on my work when I'm doing my writing, I move the desk. I carefully arrange the room. One of my pet peeves is a mattress, a rubber mat under the sheet on my bed. A lot of times I wake up at 3 o'clock in the morning, and I feel just sweaty. What's going on? Oh, they've put a rubber mat under my sheet so somebody who's going to pee in bed or vomit after being out and drinking too long doesn't ruin the mattress. Well, I can understand a hotel wanting to guard against that, but I'm not going to pee or vomit in the bed, and I don't want a rubber mattress. So I remove the mattress, and then I put the sheet back on, and I don't sleep sweaty. But I have to be careful because when the maid comes in the next day, they'll go, "Oh, how did this rubber mat not be on the bed? It's in the closet." So I put a note on the door. I hang the "Don't bother me in this room" for my entire stay because I don't want the maid coming in and putting everything back the way it was when I worked so hard to make it fit my needs. So that's the, I suppose you could call it the little Rick Steves pet peeves list of how to settle into a hotel, but it makes a huge difference for me and I enjoy that hotel room a lot more.
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1: From NPR News in Washington, D.C., this is Weekend Edition. I'm Scott Thom, and this hour, Ron Elving on the Week in Politics. Scott Horsley on a week when the U.S. national debt became larger than the entire U.S. economy. Louisiana judges rule against access to an abortion pill. And later, a phone booth in Boston where people can close the small door and tell an unseen stranger what's on their minds. Meredith Goldstein of the Boston Globe says,
2: I think it tells me that we're all longing for connection. So many of these people are saying, I have friends, I just don't call them.
1: And then Sherry Hustvedt's personal memoir, Ghost Stories. First, we have our newscast. Today is Saturday, May 2nd, 2026.
3: Live from NPR News in Washington, I'm Windsor Johnston. A federal appeals court is reinstating restrictions on how the abortion pill mifepristone can be prescribed. The Fifth Circuit sided with Louisiana on Friday, blocking rules that allowed patients to get the medication through telehealth appointments. NPR's Selena Simmons-Duffin reports the ruling is expected to be challenged in the U.S. Supreme Court.
4: The case was brought by the state of Louisiana against the Food and Drug Administration. Their argument centered around the FDA's decision to remove an in-person requirement for patients receiving mifepristone, one of the medications used for abortion and miscarriage management. A district court judge put the case on hold in April, but a panel on the Fifth Circuit Court of Appeals agreed with Louisiana. The Fifth Circuit ruling ends telemedicine mifepristone access for the whole country, effective immediately. The drug makers are expected to appeal to the Supreme Court. Doctors say mifepristone is safe, that the in-person requirement is medically unnecessary, and that it makes it harder for women to access abortion. Selena Simmons-Duffin, NPR News, Washington.
3: Spirit Airlines has shut down operations with all flights canceled, effective immediately. The airline, which helped reshape budget travel, has been struggling financially since the pandemic. But spiking jet fuel prices from the war in Iran tipped it over the edge. NPR's Amy Held reports now that it's gone, flyers could face higher airfare.
5: Spirit said early Saturday it had started a, quote, orderly wind down of operations. A few hours earlier at Burbank Airport, orderly may not have been the word choice for ticket holders. Here's Amari Kroon.
6: They're telling everybody in line, do you want a refund or do you want to rebook or get a credit? A credit for what?
5: Not a Spirit flight. It's booked 11 million seats this summer, fewer than half from the year before. In its 34 years in business, Spirit made air travel more accessible. Its cheap seats and charges for extras prompted other companies to lower their prices to stay competitive. Data show when Spirit exited a route, airfare rose on average by a quarter. Now, with fewer flights and increased demand across the board, analysts say airfare has nowhere to go but up. Amy Held, NPR News.
3: Tennessee Governor Bill Lee is calling a special legislative session to redraw the state's congressional maps. President Trump has been pushing Republican-led states to redraw their maps ahead of the midterms. Mariana Bacayao from member station WPLN reports.
7: The last-minute redistricting effort was spurred by a U.S. Supreme Court decision to walk back part of the Voting Rights Act, which had protected the majority black voting bloc from redistricting in the past. The legislature will reconvene this upcoming Tuesday for the special session.
3: That's Mariana Bacayao reporting. You're listening to NPR News from Washington. Funeral services will be held today for the late Democratic Congressman David Scott. The trailblazer was memorialized Friday at the Georgia State Capitol. Raul Bali from member station WABE reports from Atlanta.
8: Scott served in the Georgia General Assembly for 28 years before his election to Congress in 2002, where he served until his death last month. California Congresswoman Maxine Waters talked about Scott becoming the first black chair of the powerful U.S. House Agriculture Committee in 2020.
9: He has a reputation for having been one of the greatest leaders of agriculture in the history of the Congress of the United States of America.
8: His passing in office comes as his suburban Atlanta congressional

0: congressional seat could be under threat from redistricting following this week's decision by the U.S. Supreme Court on the Voting Rights Act. For NPR News, I'm Raul Bally in Atlanta.
1: The Pentagon says it's reached deals with seven major tech firms to use artificial intelligence on classified military networks. The companies include Google, Microsoft, Amazon Web Services, NVIDIA, OpenAI, and SpaceX. The Defense Department says the technology will help augment warfighter decision-making in complex operations. One major AI company, Anthropic, is not part of the deal after a dispute over safety limits. The expansion raises ongoing concerns about privacy, oversight, and the role of AI in warfare. I'm Windsor Johnston, NPR News in Washington.
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4: This is Weekend Edition from NPR News. I'm Scott Simon. Thank you for being with us. Secretary of Defense Pete Hegseth testified before Congress this week. The proceedings got heated. Democratic Representative John Garamendi of California said President Trump has gotten America, quote, stuck in the quagmire of another war in the Middle East. Secretary Hegseth said,
5: the effort, what they've undertaken, the success on the battlefield that creates strategic opportunities, the courage of a president to confront a nuclear Iran, and you call it a quagmire, handing propaganda to our enemies, shame on you for that statement.
4: The hearing also focused on the Trump administration's 2027 military budget proposal that would increase defense spending to a historic $1.5 trillion. NPR's Ron Elving joins us. Ron, thanks for being with us.
6: Good to be with you, Scott.
4: Did Secretary Hegseth make the case for continuing the war in Iran?
6: He made a case for it, just as President Trump has done, by saying it's needed to keep Iran from having a nuclear bomb. Although we have no evidence it has one or has come close to having one, and we were told last year that Iran's nuclear program had been obliterated. Yet that program, or the prospect of such a program, remains the go-to explanation and excuse for where we are. It's what Trump and his cabinet members have said over and over. But as for winning over any hearts and minds among the skeptical committee members in that room, well, Hegseth did not. And beyond that committee room, the skeptics are many. An Ipsos poll for ABC News and the Washington Post found 61% of U.S. adults saying the use of U.S. military force against Iran was a mistake.
4: Secretary Hegseth also said that 60-day window after which the president needs to seek authorization for the war from Congress hasn't passed because of the ceasefire. Did he convince members of Congress?
6: Now, the law in question speaks about authorizing the use of military force. So if you use your Navy's firepower to blockade a country's ports, is that a use of military force? Did the U.S. consider the Iranians shutting off the Hormuz Strait an act of peace? Did anyone? So now we are several days past the 60-day limit, and Congress is on recess, as they call it, leaving town without the leaders of the Republican majority bringing a vote in either the House or the Senate under the War Powers Act. And Scott, some of us can remember when there were votes before the Persian Gulf War in the 1990s and before the invasion of Iraq a decade later.
4: Pentagon on Friday announced the U.S. is withdrawing 5,000 U.S. troops from Germany, around 14% of the troops there. That was in response to Chancellor Merz of Germany saying that Iran had, quote, humiliated the U.S. Where does this leave U.S. alliances in Europe?
6: The word humiliated seems to have been a trigger word in this instance, a part of the war of words we've seen over the Europeans' disdain for Trump's actions on Iran. But as you say, 5,000, just about a seventh of our troop commitment in Germany. So mostly a gesture, perhaps, while on the more material side, You have Trump saying he wants to boost the tariff on European cars and other goods, accusing them of failing to live up to previous agreements.
4: And in ruling on a case out of Louisiana, the Supreme Court this week dramatically altered a key part of the Voting Rights Act. Between that decision and states racing to redraw their voting maps, where do you think events are headed?
6: We are expecting several states in the South, where the government is in Republican hands, to seek new district lines that eliminate black majority districts. Now, Tennessee and Alabama began that process already this week. Across the South, a dozen or more current members of Congress could lose their seats, and that may lead Democrats to retaliate by pushing extreme gerrymanders of their own where they have the power to do it. And that deprives more and more Americans in one party or the other of their chance to elect someone they support. And down the road, we can expect fewer districts where both parties can compete, which means greater partisanship and more extreme partisans on both sides. That kind of candidate will dominate the primaries in both parties.
4: NPR's Ron Elving, thanks so much for being with us today.
6: Thank you, Scott.
4: The federal debt is now bigger than the entire U.S. economy. That is an ominous milestone. NPR's chief economics correspondent Scott Horsley joins us. Scott, thanks so much for being with us.
7: Good to be with you. Good morning.
4: Please help us understand, what do we mean when we say the federal debt has outgrown the economy?
7: Well, this week the Commerce Department released its quarterly report on the size of the economy, the nation's gross domestic product. And as of March, U.S. GDP was a little north of $31 trillion, which is a big number. But the federal debt held by the public is even bigger, by about $49 billion. And outside of a short period during the pandemic, when GDP was really depressed, this is the first time federal debt has exceeded 100% of GDP since just after World War II.
4: And that's a problem.
7: Well, it's not an immediate problem. It's not like you go from debt that's 99% of GDP to 100% and suddenly the walls come crashing in. But it's more like the red warning light that's been flashing for a while now is just a little bit brighter. Fiscal watchdog Maya McGinnis of the Committee for a Responsible Federal Budget says if this milestone gets people to pull their heads out of the sand for a moment, maybe that's a good thing.
8: 100% is going to make you stop for a second, at least, and think, is this really healthy for the economy? And the unequivocal answer is no.
7: Federal debt as a share of the economy has more than doubled in the last two decades, and it's projected to keep growing.
4: What's caused the big run-up in debt?
7: The simple answer is the government spends considerably more money than it collects in taxes. And, you know, it's one thing to do that in the midst of a world war or a global pandemic. But last year, for example, the government ran a deficit of $1.6 trillion at a time of relative peace and prosperity. Most of that federal spending is on autopilot, and it's going to go up as more people retire and need costly health care. Of course, last year, Republicans passed another big tax cut. McGinnis says mounting debt has been a bipartisan problem.
8: We have two parties who are always trying to outbid each other by giving away more, both spending and tax cuts. The fiscal pander has become the default political move these days, and that's really how the debt situation is so bad.
7: In the late 1990s, when the government briefly had a balanced budget, federal spending and taxes were each around 18, 19% of GDP. Since then, taxes have shrunk as a share of the economy, and spending has increased.
4: What are the downsides of having this much government debt?
7: Well, again, surpassing 100% is not some kind of tripwire. Other countries have carried bigger debt loads relative to their economies, and it hasn't been a disaster. But it's not pain-free. To begin with, interest on the federal debt is now more than $1 trillion a year. That's more than we pay for defense or Medicare or just about anything the government does other than Social Security. So Congress has to come up with more than $1 trillion every year to cover old debts before it can start to fill the first pothole or invest in a new Navy ship or pick up the trash at the national parks. And when the government's borrowing that much money, it can also be more expensive for everyone else to get a loan, to buy a house or build a business. And finally, carrying this much debt means the government itself has less room to maneuver the next time the country faces a crisis like a widespread war or a deep recession.
4: What would it take to put a dent in the government debt?
7: Well, fiscal experts say we don't have to fill this hole, but we do need to stop digging. And that means taxes, as a share of the economy, need to go up and spending needs to come down. You're not going to solve this problem just by taxing billionaires or printing more money or weeding out waste, fraud, and abuse. McGinnis says it's going to require some sacrifice from everybody.
8: This is not one of those situations where you can just say, yes, let somebody else fix this problem. It took decades to get this deep in the hole in terms of fiscal policy. It's going to take all of us to help fix the situation.
7: McGinnis says there's no shortage of policy ideas for getting a handle on the debt. What there has been, however, is a lack of political will.
4: NPR Scott Horsley, thanks so much.
7: You're welcome.
4: Last Saturday night's attempted attack on the White House Correspondents Association dinner felt shocking. Gunshots popped, politicians and media figures in formal clothes dove for cover under white cloth tables alongside catering staff and hotel workers. The attacker was stopped before anyone was seriously hurt, and it was, of course, headline news. Here are some other stories from last weekend you may not have heard. The afternoon before the correspondents' dinner, 16-year-old Marquise Byfield was shot and killed inside a deli in Brooklyn. Police say there have been 15 shootings since the beginning of the year just within that precinct. Later that night, 17-year-old Tershawn Foster was shot near a park in Homestead, Florida, just south of Miami. He was airlifted to a hospital and died. Early Saturday morning, 16-year-old Kamari Harrison was shot and killed in an apartment complex in Hope Mills, North Carolina. Her family wrote, "We grieve not only the loss of her presence, but also the beautiful life that was still unfolding before us, full of promise, joy, and love." Mid-morning Saturday, a robbery suspect who had been arrested and brought to a hospital on the north side of Chicago allegedly shot two police officers and escaped. Officer John Bartholomew, a 10-year veteran of the department, died. Police Superintendent Larry Snelling told reporters, "This is a very, very extremely dangerous profession, but our officers go out there every single day." Saturday night, just after the Washington, D.C. attack was thwarted, Abdul Salah, who ran Sal's Deli and Grocery with his brothers in New York's East Village, was shot along with another man. Abdul Salah died. He was 28 years old. Ebi Castro, who lives nearby, told New York One, "They're all amazing brothers, honestly. If you were hungry and you didn't have money, they would not let you go hungry." It is discouraging to note that it was an average weekend for gun violence in our times. President Trump has called on the White House Correspondents Association to reschedule the dinner soon with tighter security. But gun violence strikes America every day, threatening those who lack the protections of metal detectors and Secret Service, and who just want to walk safely where they live.

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6: I'm Windsor Johnston with these headlines. Spirit Airlines says it's ceasing operations immediately after years of financial trouble. The airline was facing rising fuel costs, fierce competition from larger airlines, and failed talks over a possible $500 million federal bailout. A federal appeals court is restoring limits on how the abortion pill mifepristone can be prescribed. The Fifth Circuit sided with Louisiana on Friday, blocking telehealth prescriptions and mail delivery. For now, patients must get their medication in person. President Trump says he's not satisfied with Iran's latest proposal to end the war. Speaking to reporters, Trump said Tehran wants a deal, but is asking for terms he can't accept. I'm Windsor Johnston, NPR News in Washington.
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0: This is Weekend Edition from NPR News. I'm Scott Simon. A panel of judges in Louisiana has ended telemedicine access to the abortion pill mifepristone. Yesterday's ruling applies nationally and goes into effect immediately. It's likely to be appealed to the U.S. Supreme Court. Already one company that makes the drug has filed for an emergency stay. NPR Selena Simmons-Duffin joins us. Selena, thanks for being with us.
8: Good morning, Scott.
0: And first, what was the Louisiana case about?
8: The case was brought by the state against the Food and Drug Administration. Their argument centered around the FDA's decision to remove an in-person requirement for patients receiving mifepristone, one of the medications used for abortion and the management of miscarriages. For decades, patients had to physically go to a clinic or a doctor's office and get the medicine. FDA changed that in 2023 so patients could have the doctor's visit online or over the phone and then receive the medication in the mail. Louisiana has an abortion ban. They argued that FDA allowing mifepristone through the mail undermined their ban. A district court judge put the case on hold in April. Louisiana appealed that decision to the Fifth Circuit Court of Appeals, and a panel of judges on that court agreed with the state, which means that telemedicine access to mifepristone has just ended for the whole country, effective immediately.
0: What does this ruling mean across the country?
8: Yeah, you know, this is a really big deal. First of all, a decision from a panel of judges in New Orleans changed how Americans all over the country can access an FDA-approved medication. That's unprecedented. In terms of abortion access, this severely restricts access in states with abortion bans, but it also affects people in states like California, Maryland, Massachusetts, who have come to rely on telemedicine too. In the almost 4 years since the Supreme Court overturned Roe v. Wade, telemedicine abortion has grown. It's a big part of the reason why the overall number of abortions hasn't gone down at all nationally, despite the state bans. Mifepristone has been found to be safe by FDA. It's been used by something like 7 million patients since it was approved in 2000. And doctors say the in-person requirement is not medically necessary, but now that requirement is back. There is a medication abortion protocol that uses only misoprostol, which is another medication. So doctors could pivot to providing that through telemedicine instead. It's just really hard to know how this is going to go. It's just happened so quickly.
0: Selena, I gather you've talked to many people who've used telemedicine to get mifepristone. What have you learned?
8: You know, one significant thing is that telemedicine has become key for access in remote and rural areas all over the country. I talked to a woman named Julia. We're not using her last name because she fears professional repercussions for sharing her story. In 2024, she lived in a remote part of California in the Sierra Nevadas.
9: I was pregnant, was not planned, did not want to keep it.
8: It was winter, and she was in an area where roads were often unsafe. There were possible landslides. There were no OBGYNs nearby. So she used Planned Parenthood remotely and received the medication in the mail along with instructions.
9: It was very, very clear, easy to understand. I never, was unsure of what to expect.
8: She says she's really grateful she had that option.
0: And Selena, we have to ask, in coming up to the midterm elections, are there political implications?
8: Oh, yes. Democrats have come out swinging after the appeals court decision. Washington Senator Patty Murray called it, quote, infuriating and infantilizing. Many Republicans celebrated this decision. The Trump administration did not respond to my request for comment by airtime. President Trump has been pretty understated on abortion this term, and anti-abortion advocates have noticed and called for him to be more forceful. Here's Mary Ziegler. She's an expert in the legal history of abortion at UC Davis.
10: This is the most consequential, potentially in some ways, ruling we've had since Dobbs from a lower court. And that's going to require every politician to weigh in. And it doesn't really leave the Trump administration the option of doing nothing anymore.
8: She says this decision is going to send shockwaves through medicine, through politics, and we're just at the beginning.
0: And NPR's Selena Simmons Duffin, thanks so much.
8: You're welcome.
0: The U.S. is going to need about 130% more electricity by 2030 to meet the demands of the boom in artificial intelligence. Tech companies and the federal government are investing billions in new nuclear power plants. One now under construction in Wyoming just got a federal license, and its backers say it will prove the advanced technology makes nuclear plants safer and quicker to build. And NPR's Kirk Sigler paid a visit.
11: The infamous Wyoming wind is whipping an American flag hoisted above the construction site of what's only the fourth nuclear reactor to be built in the U.S. this century. One of the first in a new generation of advanced designs.
12: And that's where the reactor goes.
11: Washington state-based Terra Power, founded by Bill Gates, says this will be the first of many, part of a new nuclear renaissance they want to bring to longtime energy exporting states like Wyoming. Meet CEO Chris Levesque with his bright smile and a bundle of enthusiasm about all things advanced nuclear.
13: You know, we weren't even allowed to do excavation in this footprint out here until we got the NRC license.
11: The Nuclear Regulatory Commission gave TerraPower final approval to begin construction in March. Now, this capped 5 years of studies and safety demonstrations and a decision to site the plant in Kemmerer, Wyoming, which won bids over numerous other western towns.
14: There's a whole different story to begin with, is having communities vying for a nuclear power plant, you know, because the old story on nuclear was more of a not in my backyard thing.
11: Levesque, who came to Terra Power after a career in the legacy nuclear industry, thinks new technologies and demand for low-emission power is changing this. Almost everything here will be buried underground, and they'll use liquid sodium metal instead of water to cool the reactor.
14: And I'd have to say milestones like this really show people that, yeah, this is a new technology, but we're doing it, we're hitting our milestones, it's real, and people can start to work this into their plans.
11: Once online in 2031, Levesque says this plant will make enough electricity for a utility to power almost 500,000 homes in nearby Salt Lake City. And TerraPower has agreements with Meta to build up to 8 more reactors to power the company's data centers specifically.
14: Since we were selected by Department of Energy, we've had a project going for 5 years that's switched administrations, switched parties, switched multiple controls of Congress.
11: The Biden administration's infrastructure law fronted half of the costs of construction, about $2 billion. Wyoming's Republican senators voted against that bill, but the state is eagerly courting nuclear energy plants and new uranium mines. Same with neighboring Idaho and Utah, where Governor Spencer Cox recently staged a press conference in the barren scrubland west of Salt Lake City.
15: If you are serious about energy abundance, you have to be serious about nuclear energy.
11: Cox was unveiling Utah's application to be one of the U.S. Department of Energy's new nuclear hubs, billed as a nuclear life cycle innovation campus, where they'd enrich nuclear fuel, recycle it, and store its waste that could come from the Kemmerer plant one day.
15: This should not be controversial. America built the nuclear industry.
11: But nuclear still is controversial, especially in the West, with its legacy of abandoned uranium mines and radioactive waste, particularly in Indian country. And Salt Lake City was downwind from the Cold War-era nuclear weapons test sites.
16: This area has been considered a sacrifice zone for a long time. And I
11: Lexi
16: think
11: Tudenham of the group Heal Utah is alarmed that Utah wants to put a nuclear hub here, about 10 miles from the western shore of the drying Great Salt Lake. She says nuclear is being rebranded as green, but what about the waste?
16: Bill Gates is paying for this first one. We as taxpayers are also paying for this first one, I will say. But what about the next one, the next one, the next one? How much are we going to be on the hook for as taxpayers and as ratepayers as we go down this path?
11: Terra Power says, like conventional nuclear reactors, its new plant in Wyoming will store its spent fuel on site until a permanent repository is approved by the feds. They say it's safe and the advanced nuclear tech produces less waste than legacy plants. In Wyoming, the country's top coal-producing state, one thing that's not in dispute is that Kemmerer is eager for any sort of energy boom. When the West Coast divested from coal, national headlines all but wrote off this town of 3,000 as dying. Today, City Administrator Brian Muir says there's relief and optimism. Hundreds of skilled jobs are being created.
17: I'll just say, when Bill Gates came here, he talked about our high energy IQ. We know about all forms of energy and the benefits and the costs and the risks and the footprints and all of that. We understand that.
11: Muir says Kemmerer is already lobbying TerraPower to build a second nuclear plant here. Kirk Sigler, NPR News.
0: You'll spy something rare at the entrance to the Boston Public Library at Copley Square, a phone booth. And if you go into the booth and pick up the silver payphone receiver, it'll dial a number, and this is what you'll hear.
18: This booth is for anonymously sharing problems, or feelings, or lingering questions, just like you would to an advice column.
0: Since February, there have been more than 1,000 calls.
19: How can I make my boyfriend propose to me without being too pushy but still being polite?
0: The project is called The Telebooth, that's T-E-L-L, and it was created by Meredith Goldstein, an advice columnist at the Boston Globe, who joins us now. Meredith, thanks so much for being with us.
20: Thank you for having me.
0: What made you think we need a phone booth in 2026?
20: I am 48. Part of my life is with the cell phone, and I had a small era where people used payphones. But I grew up as a child seeing phone booths on screen. So Superman would run into a phone booth. Bill and Ted's Excellent Adventure, there's this time travel element to a phone booth, and it's very confessional-like. You close the door and there's privacy. So part of this experiment was making an accessible booth, but also one where you shut the door and had a second to think.
0: And what can you tell us about the messages? What's the range of things you hear about?
20: I was shocked. People go in there and they think they have nothing to say. They're going in for the novelty. They're picking up the phone. They see it more as an Instagram possibility. Then they pick up the phone and they wait one beat and then they tell me everything. They tell me about friendships that they miss. They tell me about problems in their relationship. Some people are very excited to tell me happy things about how much they love a partner. From about 3 to 8 p.m., it's college students, which should not shock me because they're at the Boston Public Library studying. They'll tell me about academic stresses. But a lot of young people talk about community building and how scared they are to find friends, reach out to people. They're DMing each other on a social media platform, but they don't know if they've made a real human connection. I just feel like a fly on the wall and very grateful that people are sharing their human experiences in a way that makes me feel a lot less alone about my own problems.
0: And what happens to the messages?
20: So I have told people, as an advice columnist and relationship journalist, I will take your question and I will respond to it in the column if that's what you want. There are some people who just want to scream into the void, and that's okay too. I've actually had a lot of people just go in there and sing, which I think is their own therapy. But people will ask, you know, I'm really wondering if I should move in with my partner and I'm scared and here's why. And I will put that in the advice column. And frankly, I think these are people who might never write into an advice column otherwise, but they feel safe in this phone booth to ask the question they may be afraid to write down.
0: As a Law and Order fan, I have to ask you this. Anybody confess to a crime?
20: No one has confessed to a crime. I am also a huge Law and Order fan, so I love that you asked that. No one has confessed to a crime, but people have confessed to not liking people they have brought to the library. We've had a bunch of people say, I really don't like my best friend. They're standing right outside the phone booth. And this, I shouldn't laugh, but I have to a little bit. They're venting. And I will also say that there are plenty of tourists in Boston who use this phone booth around the Boston Marathon. So many people from out of town. Those people share the most because they're on vacation. So they feel very free with their feelings. And that's been a riot for me to hear some of these messages.
0: What do you think these messages say about us these days?
20: I think we're all moving too quickly. I think everybody feels that way. And so often all it takes is 5 seconds to take a deep breath and then think, what am I feeling? What am I thinking? And sometimes we need a physical space to do that. So closing the door and saying, okay, I actually do have something on my mind. I think it tells me that we're all longing for connection and sometimes afraid or lazy about taking the next step. So many of these people are saying, I have friends, I just don't call them. So maybe with that, maybe saying it out loud means they'll do it.
0: Meredith Goldstein of the Boston Globe, thank you so much for being with us.
20: Thank you for having me.
0: And you're listening to Weekend Edition from NPR News. A Louisiana man who spent over 28 years wrongfully incarcerated recently won an election to be New Orleans' next clerk of criminal court, but the Republican state legislature eliminated his position before he could take office on Monday. From New Orleans, Eve Abrams reports on the rush to revamp New Orleans courts.
1: On November 15, 2025, election night, an exuberant crowd gathered to celebrate Calvin Duncan, Orleans Parish's newly elected clerk. Duncan trounced the incumbent, pulling in nearly 70% of the vote. He was supposed to take office May 4th. At his recent swearing-in, Duncan said this culminated decades of struggle.
21: My journey pretty much started in 1982 when I actually got arrested and brought back to New Orleans to stand trial.
1: For murder, a murder Duncan knew nothing about. He was 19. While in jail awaiting trial, he began studying law, which would become a lifelong passion. Duncan was found guilty and sentenced to life at Angola State Penitentiary.
21: I applied for the job as being a jailhouse lawyer. And one of the problems that we had, we was entitled to get access to our records, not to fight our case, but to see what was going on. And I couldn't get records.
1: Duncan dreamed of changing the system by becoming clerk of court to help people get their records. Duncan was finally released in 2011 with the help of the Innocence Project New Orleans. He was later exonerated. In 2023, he earned a law degree. He finally felt qualified to run for his dream job, clerk of criminal court, who is also in charge of elections. But earlier this spring, Republican State Senator Jay Morris introduced bills to revamp New Orleans courts. They eliminate several judgeships and combine New Orleans' civil clerk of court and its criminal clerk of court, eliminating Duncan's position. Here's Morris introducing his bill.
22: As I think most of you know by now, Orleans Parish is the only parish in the state that has two clerks of court. Everybody else has one.
1: Morris says his bill is about efficiency, but New Orleans has had two clerks for nearly 150 years. Royce Duplessis, a Democrat representing New Orleans, says the bills are meant to assert control over the Democratic city and keep Duncan from taking office. He questioned Morris's motive.
23: If we needed to consolidate the offices so bad, why wasn't this bill brought last year?
22: Well, I don't know. I didn't think about bringing it last year. And this is in the governor's package.
1: The governor's package, meaning Governor Jeff Landry, also a Republican, wanted the bills. Morris says he has nothing personal against Duncan. For his part, Duncan says he'll seek election again whenever he has the opportunity.
21: I'm going to always run for the office that's going to be responsible for making sure that records in criminal cases and evidence in criminal cases are properly stored and preserved. They can name it whatever they want. I'm going to be there to make sure that what happened to me never happened to nobody else.
1: Duncan has filed a federal lawsuit against the governor, saying the new law that keeps him from taking office is unconstitutional. For NPR News, I'm Eve Abrams in New Orleans.

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6: I'm Windsor Johnston with these headlines. A federal appeals court is reinstating nationwide restrictions on how the abortion pill mifepristone can be prescribed, blocking telehealth access. For now, patients must receive the prescription in person. The ruling is expected to be challenged in the U.S. Supreme Court. President Trump says hostilities with Iran have terminated. On the 60-day deadline, Trump argued he doesn't need congressional approval to continue operations. Democrats say U.S. involvement is still unauthorized as the U.S. military continues to block Iranian ports. At the same time, the president has announced plans to withdraw thousands of U.S. troops from Germany and potentially other European countries. He's also announcing new tariffs on European cars of 25%. I'm Windsor Johnston, NPR News in Washington.
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0: This is Weekend Edition from NPR News. I'm Scott Simon. The Kentucky Derby will be run for the 152nd time at Churchill Downs this weekend. Once more, B.J. Lederman, who writes our theme music, is not entered. And the prize money for horse owners during this week's biggest races is a record $19.1 million. Justin Hicks with Louisville Public Media reports a good chunk of that prize money comes from gambling that happens far away from the track.
8: About 5 miles from Churchill Downs in downtown Louisville is Derby City Gaming. It's a big hall owned by the racetrack with nearly 500 brightly flashing machines. And they have themes like pandas and eagles on them, but not a single horse in sight. And to most people, they look like slots. Now, I've got $40 just burning a hole in my pocket, so I settle in at an electronic roulette machine with a Regal ball and wheel and bet $3 on even.
9: Come on, even number. 35, great.
8: Travers Manley is with the Kentucky Horse Racing and Gaming Corporation, which regulates places like these. He says I shouldn't be fooled by the big red neon sign above my head that says roulette.
10: This is not a ball spinning on the roulette wheel. This is just another entertaining representation of a historical horse race.
8: What he means is that somewhere deep inside the guts of this game, a horse race from the past is playing out and then gets translated into the results of this not roulette roulette wheel. In Kentucky, only horse tracks like Churchill Downs can own games like these, and they have to be based on racing. Travers says just last year, people wagered more than $11 billion on these machines.
10: The increase in the amount of money coming from the historical horse racing and the purses going up, that has had a major impact.
8: An impact on the quality of horses at Kentucky tracks. Experts say that's because these historic horse race machines are a subsidy of sorts for the racing industry. And because of them, Kentucky is now able to offer more prize money to horse owners than any other state. For NPR News, I'm Justin Hicks in Louisville.
0: Last year's wildfires in Los Angeles devastated the Pacific Palisades. Houses burnt, beloved businesses shuttered, including the near-century-old local paper, the Palisadian Post. But now the paper's coming back on its 98th anniversary. The Pali Post, as it's nicknamed, will relaunch on Monday, May 4th. And joining us are the paper's new owners, Tim and Laura Schneider. Thank you both so much for being with us.
9: Thank you so much.
11: Thank you, Scott. It's an honor to be with you.
0: A lot of people are trying to get out of the newspaper business. What led you back into it now?
11: Well, we're longtime residents of Pacific Palisades, and when news broke in December that our town paper would be shuttered, it was sort of the last blow that we could stand. So Laura and I reached out immediately to the previous owner. Both of us happened to have backgrounds in the publishing industry, and we had a love of the paper. In fact, Laura, wouldn't you say that the Palisadian Post was really one of the reasons we moved to Pacific Palisades?
9: Oh, absolutely. There are a lot of reasons to love the Palisades. It's beautiful. Its community is close-knit. But one of the reasons that we fell in love with the Palisades was because it had this treasure of a small-town newspaper that focused on local people and local stories.
11: And certainly after the fire, we felt like there was never a more urgent need to have an authoritative fact-checked source of information for the community. So we really felt it was part of the civic infrastructure of Pacific Palisades that needed to be rebuilt.
0: There must be a lot of important things going on now with people trying to rebuild and moving back and sometimes moving out and all kinds of personal stories.
11: The reality is that a lot of people are still waiting on their final insurance settlements. And that means that they don't know yet whether they'll be able to rebuild. They don't know whether they'll be able to move back. The fire forced Palisadians into a lot of different places. According to our subscriber data, we have people from Pacific Palisades living in 33 states across the country, scattered along the California coast. And we see the Palisadian Post as a way to reconnect Palisadians and let them know what's going on in their hometown.
0: I understand your son was once profiled in the Palisadian Post.
9: Yes, indeed he was. Palisadians mark the milestones of their lives, of their children's lives, in the pages of the Palisadian Post. Our son had a lemonade stand on the 4th of July, and he raised money to support the local library. And that was the kind of story that the Palisadian Post covered, in addition to covering the important news that must be covered. The small stories matter too, and they're going to be a big part of why I think people return home. They're the stories of our lives.
0: How are you going to make money in the newspaper business these days?
11: We've decided to go with this digital-first approach. And instead of selling advertising, we're talking to the leadership of the local community about partnerships, seeing as how we plan to reach more than 20,000 Palisadians, regardless of where they may be living temporarily. We see that as a great opportunity for local businesses and other institutions to reach those Palisadians in a way that they haven't been able to since the fire.
0: What should we look forward to in the edition coming up?
11: The first thing we're going to do is catch the community up, because we have been away for a while. As part of our acquisition of the Palisadian Post, we've become the conservators of the town's archives. None of the archives of this newspaper were harmed in the fire. And so now a vital part of our mission is to make those archives available to Palisadians, and we're working on digitizing. One of the regular features will be photographs that we're finding in the archives that aren't necessarily marked, where we'll be asking our readers for help in identifying the people that we're showing on our new website.
9: And we have some really lovely local voices who will be writing for the Palisadian Post, talking about what it's been like these past, almost 18 months now. You know, the struggles and the challenges and, you know, the successes. I think that's going to be a real source of pleasure and joy for people hearing those stories, because that's how we connect. That's part of being human. So I think that's something that I, in particular, am looking forward to.
0: Tim and Laura Schneider, they put out the Palisadian Post back this week. Thank you so much for being with us. Good luck.
11: Thank you very much, Scott.
9: Thank you so much.
0: Paul Auster once told his wife and partner of 43 years, Siri Hustvedt, that he wanted to live on as a ghost. And he had habits each page and just about every phrase and breath ever haunting. There is no way around that word. Memoir, Ghost Stories, which recounts their lives and the loss of Paul. The great novelist died in 2024 at the age of 77, a little over a year after being diagnosed with cancer. Of course, Paul Auster wrote the New York Trilogy, The Music of Chance, The Book of Illusions, and other acclaimed novels. Siri Hustvedt is also the author of poetry, essays, and 7 novels, including The Blazing World. She joins us from New York. Siri, thank you so much for being with us.
12: Well, thank you for having me, Scott.
0: I would like to ask you to read a section.
12: Okay.
0: And it's eloquent, but maybe tough, if you were willing.
12: I am. On Sunday, May 19th, I made the following note. Siri Hustvedt walks around the house and talks to herself. She asks a question and answers it. The woman who now conducts a dialogue alone is subject to intermittent collapse. Only seconds after she smiled over a witty remark she had made to herself, she looks at his chair in the dining room, the blue chair where he ate breakfast every morning and ate dinner every night, the chair underneath which are scratches in the floorboards because he sat heavily in that chair and sometimes moved it while he was sitting. The scratches that annoyed her before he died are now traces of his body's living weight after he died. She buckles over, and with her arms folded across her chest, she howls at the insensate walls. I want you back. I want you back.
0: Thank you so much for reading that. You talk about something called cognitive splintering in the
12: yes.
0: book. What was that like for you? What is it like for you?
12: It was very clear to me that I would miss him terribly, and I knew I would grieve, but I really wasn't prepared for the interference with memory, how totally disoriented I was for quite a while. I did a lot of reading about grief, and there is sometimes an effect on a part of the brain called the hippocampus that is strongly associated with memory. And I have felt in the 2 years now since Paul has been dead that my memory has actually improved.
0: You were two writers who read each other's work to each other as you worked.
12: Yes.
0: Did that always promote domestic tranquility?
12: Well, I've thought about this a lot because, you know, the criticisms could be, from time to time, quite dramatic. Now, I think when criticism rests on a bed of mutual respect, it's much easier to take. So we didn't have a lot of hurt feelings or crying in the chairs where we read to each other. I think we both knew that the other was for the project entirely.
0: The book's been called a kind of patchwork quilt, and it includes love letters, emails, meditations. I found myself especially moved by letters that Paul wrote to your grandson, Miles.
12: Yes.
0: What did you find in those letters that Miles was, and I guess maybe still is, too young to read?
12: Oh, yes, he's just a little over 2. He is not literate yet. And Paul was writing to an imaginary young man, Miles, to tell Miles something about his family. And my impulse to put the 35 pages that Paul was able to finish of what he thought could be a small book into my book was also to preserve our family, but also the dialogue that Paul and I had for 43 years together.
0: As you know, Siri, we have to ask about a great sadness, tragedy.
12: Yes.
0: In your life and Paul's, your granddaughter, Ruby, died in 2021. A medical examiner determined she died of heroin and fentanyl.
12: Yes.
0: And your son, Daniel, was charged in connection with her death. And hours after being released on bail, he overdosed.
12: Yes. It's a terrible story.
0: You had to go through that in the glare of a lot of publicity, didn't you?
12: These were horrible things. And when I wrote this book, I knew it would be deeply dishonest not to include that story because Paul loved his son. It was a deeply fraught and difficult relation. But nevertheless, I wanted to put it in the book without that story overwhelming the book.
0: Wow. Among the many discoveries in this book, perhaps the least important, well, maybe not, I didn't know that Paul was once offered a chance to do a television ad for American beef in Japan.
12: I can't remember the exact sum, but it was a great deal of money, and we were not rich people. And so, you know, I thought, well, he'll never do it, which he didn't, of course. He never did that kind of thing. I think his integrity was too ferocious. He wasn't going to smile about American beef in Japan, even though most people in his own country wouldn't have seen it, of course.
0: I was about to point that out. My gosh. What would the rest of us know?
12: He could have done it incognito.
0: As we noted, Paul said he wanted to live on as a ghost. Has he?
12: Well, he did for me. He told me that several times before he died. And on the day we buried Paul at a small funeral in Greenwood Cemetery in Brooklyn, there was a small after-burial event here at the house. And at one point, I just left and went upstairs into our bedroom. And I had a remarkable experience. I felt Paul's presence coming up the stairs and walking into the bedroom, looking at me to make sure I was all right. And I was filled with joy. And then he left. Now, presences, it turns out, are not unusual in grieving people. It was joyous. It was a great thing.
0: Does it hold that the closer you are, the harder it is to be without?
12: I think it's true. You know, if a human being has the capacity for love, that person is going to grieve. And the more powerful those feelings, the greater the intimacy, I think, the more profound the grief.
0: Siri Hustvedt, her new book, memoir for 43 years with her husband, Paul Auster, is Ghost Stories. Thank you so much for being with us.
12: Oh, thank you, Scott. It was very nice. Thank you so much.
0: And this is Weekend Edition from NPR News. I'm Scott Simon.
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0: From NPR News in Washington, D.C., this is Weekend Edition. I'm Scott Simon. This hour, the head of the Black Caucus of the Mississippi Legislature on this week's Supreme Court.

0: on this week's Supreme Court decision on redistricting. Then Iran's economy 2 months into war. Then Howard Bryant with sports, NBA playoffs. And then some of baseball's richest teams are striking out early in the season. Then Arturo Sandoval, the Cuban-born jazz great, and his son, Turi, on making music together.
1: Sometimes you play the ball or something, you see a couple of ladies in the audience with tears in their eyes. I say, thanks God, I get there, I get to their soul.
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2: Live from NPR News in Washington, I'm Winter Johnston. A legal challenge led by Louisiana over access to the abortion pill mifepristone is likely headed to the U.S. Supreme Court. On Friday, the Fifth Circuit Court of Appeals sided with the state blocking telehealth prescriptions. That means for now, patients in every state must receive the medication in person. NPR's Selena Simmons-Duffin reports.
3: Louisiana has an abortion ban. They argued that FDA allowing mifepristone through the mail undermined their ban. A district court judge put the case on hold in April. Louisiana appealed that decision to the Fifth Circuit Court of Appeals, and a panel of judges on that court agreed with the state, which means that telemedicine access to mifepristone has just ended for the whole country, effective immediately.
2: That's NPR's Selena Simmons-Duffin reporting. Spirit Airlines is going out of business, canceling all flights and shutting down immediately. The budget carrier had been struggling for years, squeezed by higher jet fuel prices, tougher competition, and a failed push for a $500 million federal bailout. Aviation expert Henry Hartfelt says the sudden collapse is leaving passengers stuck and looking for other travel options.
4: If you pay for your ticket with a credit card, your bank or credit card issuer should issue you a refund after the airline shuts down. If you've paid cash or redeemed frequent flyer miles, unfortunately, you're out of luck. You have no way of getting your cash back or your frequent flyer miles refunded.
2: Industry analysts say losing a low-cost airline like Spirit could send ticket prices higher. That pressure is building as jet fuel prices climb alongside the war in Iran. Transportation Secretary Sean Duffy says United, Delta, JetBlue, Southwest are all capping ticket prices for Spirit customers who now need to rebook canceled flights. President Trump delivered a campaign-style speech to senior citizens in Florida last night. NPR's Franco Ordonez has more.
5: Speaking to voters in the retirement community of the Villages, President Trump boasted of the tax benefits and decreases in prescription drug prices that came out of his signature tax and spending bill that passed last year.
6: We're also taking care of the financial health of our seniors. As you have probably seen, the 401ks and retirement accounts of millions of American seniors are skyrocketing like never before.
5: The war in Iran has pulled much of Trump's focus away from domestic priorities. The White House insists, though, that the administration remains focused on his affordability agenda. But gas prices this week hit a new high, and polls show Americans increasingly disapprove of the president's handling of the economy. Franco Ordonez, NPR News.
2: 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The Pentagon says the U.S. will withdraw about 5,000 troops from Germany within the next year. The Pentagon says the decision reflects changing operational needs and conditions on the ground. President Trump has previously threatened to pull troops from NATO allies amid tensions over the war in the Middle East. Safety measures are being ramped up across Louisville for the Kentucky Derby later today. Karen Czar with member station WUKY reports.
7: The Kentucky Derby typically draws more than 150,000 racing fans to Churchill Downs, making it one of the largest single-day sporting events in the world. Governor Andy Beshear said officials have implemented a multi-layered security plan at the racetrack.
8: Having been behind the curtain, the level of security at the Kentucky Derby is really significant, is state-of-the-art, and involves all levels of government, including the federal government.
7: Owners, staff, and fans will pass through security screenings and metal detectors and can expect an increased police presence, including patrols on horseback. For NPR News, I'm Karen Czar in Lexington.
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0: Media networks in Massachusetts. Officials say the move is aimed at expanding local news coverage and cutting costs as public media faces growing financial pressure. The combined organization will reach more than 1.3 million people a week. I'm Windsor Johnston, NPR News in Washington.
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3: This is Weekend Edition from NPR News. I'm Scott Simon. Thank you for being with us. The U.S. Supreme Court decision this week was the latest blow to the 1965 Voting Rights Act. There are at least 15 congressional districts where black lawmakers could lose their seats due to the ruling. Louisiana suspended its House primaries, and yesterday two more Republican-controlled states, Alabama and Tennessee, moved toward redrawing congressional maps. But the ruling is also likely to shape voting for state-level offices. Mississippi has the largest percentage of black voters in the country. At a special session later this month, state lawmakers will consider redrawing state Supreme Court districts. State Representative Kabir Kareem is chairman of the Mississippi Legislative Black Caucus. He joins us now. Thanks for being with us.
4: Thank you for having me on your show.
3: What was your reaction to the Supreme Court decision?
4: Well, look, it's not like we didn't know it was coming down, but to be in this moment in history when that verdict came down yesterday was very stunning, shocking. And you couldn't help but think about those giants of individuals whose shoulders we all stand on, who paid the ultimate sacrifice for me to even be in the legislature and for that decision to come down like it did. And the impact it's going to have on black people is devastating.
3: What about the argument, and I'm sure you've heard it, that the demographics in Mississippi are different today in 2026 than they were in the mid-1960s? And to achieve representation of a certain race is just wrong.
4: Well, you know, I would differ with that argument. You know, people have died for us to have the right to vote. And in some instances, the South, particularly Mississippi, is still the same as it was in the 60s, the mindset and voter representation. So I would argue and differ with that opinion.
3: The governor, Tate Reeves, is Republican, has called a special session of the legislature a few weeks from now. What are you expecting?
4: You know the governor has the discretion to, when he calls a special session, he has the discretion to put whatever he liked on the legislative agenda. After that ruling, everything is on the table, so we have to be prepared for everything.
3: What effect do you believe this decision will have?
4: Voting power, black representation, not voting or not having someone to speak to the needs and concerns of your community and represents your interests. That's what the voting rights was all about. We just start having democracy in 1965. And here in Mississippi, we cannot tell you the number of bodies in the bottom of rivers and lakes, folks hung from trees, people shot, people dying just for us to have this right. And here we are in 2026 having discussion that should have been dealt with generations ago. You know, I serve in a body where the first black legislator was elected in 1967. He took his seat in 1968. His name was Robert G. Clark, and they would not even seat him. And when they did decide to seat him in 1968, they took his desk out the front door of the Capitol and they sawed it in half. And for 8 years, he sat by himself as a black caucus of one. Now today, I am chairman of a caucus of 58, and we're still going through those same struggles. So he himself, our leader emeritus, Robert G. Clark, is probably turning over in his grave right now with tears for us to be facing this particular fight and this decision that has just been rendered that will not only turn the clock back, but has the possibility of people who want to do ill will to this 40% of black folks here in the state of Mississippi. They have the opportunity to do so with this decision by the U.S. Supreme Court.
3: Benny Thompson is currently the one black member of Congress from Mississippi. He's a very noted legislator. Is his seat in trouble?
4: I don't know, but we're going to fight with every resource to make sure that we fight and defend his congressional seat and representation. We should not even be having this conversation. Black folks have to have some sense of representation in the state of Mississippi, but they don't want us to have anything, any black representation, black voting power, nothing. And I think that's, I don't think that's proper. I don't think that's right.
3: Mississippi State Representative Kabir Kareem speaking with us from the State House in Jackson. Thank you so much for being with us, Representative.
4: Thank you for the opportunity.
3: President Trump has rejected an offer by Iran to end the mutual blockade of the Strait of Hormuz, separating it from nuclear negotiations. The president told reporters on Wednesday.
5: Now they have to cry uncle. That's all they have to do. Just say, we give up. We give up. But their economy is really in trouble. It's a dead economy.
3: What exactly do we know about Iran's economy right now? Javad Salahi Esfahani is a professor of economics at Virginia Tech, and he joins us now. Professor, thanks so much for being with us.
6: Thank you for having me.
3: Iran's economy was struggling before this war. There was high inflation, currency devaluation, mass demonstrations in the streets. What about now?
6: Well, it's got to be much worse because of 30-odd days of bombing has destroyed much of the industrial capacity, but it hasn't quite affected living standards, or at least hasn't caused hunger, which is something you get during the revolution. But we anticipate that when the war is over, there's going to be a lot of unhappiness, and there'll be more information about what's going on. All we see now are prices that are rising very rapidly. And we wonder how it's affecting the consumption of the poor.
3: What Iran's deputy labor minister said, at least 1 million jobs have been lost since the start of the war, perhaps another 1 million lost in the informal economy, and some estimates put that number closer to 4 million. Do those numbers, plus inflation, the loss of millions of dollars daily in trade, is that enough to make Iran, say, the uncle President Trump wants?
6: Is going to make life very miserable, but I don't know if it'll go far. Iranians are proud people, and they have withstood 8 years of war against Iraq, which was, by the way, partially aided by the United States in the 1980s. The economic conditions were worse at that time than they are now. So I don't know where is the so-called breaking point. Mm-hmm. The unemployment numbers that you mentioned are probably on the mark. I would suspect that 2 million is the minimum of the number of jobs lost. And is a ticking clock because job losses lead to more job losses because it cuts demand. More industries can go under. So they are looking at a fairly bleak situation in terms of jobs. What they are doing now to maintain living standards or consumption standards is put cash in people's accounts. That's something that they came up with 15 years ago, and it's very effective. Every Iranian family has an ATM card and has a bank account that the government can deposit money into it instantaneously. The problem is that the money isn't backed by production. So the more money they put there to help the poor maintain their consumption standards, the higher will be the prices the next day. And I don't know how long this can go on. It all depends on the inventories of food they have. You know, in some sense, what we are observing is a race between two inventories. Inventories of food supplies inside Iran and inventories of gasoline, fertilizer, and other goods in the rest of the world.
3: Yeah. Economists often see the circumstances of conflicts and upheavals coming before the rest of us do. If this situation continues, do you see the possibility of civil unrest, even an uprising in Iran, fomented by the war?
6: Well, that's a very difficult question, but we do know that Iran has changed as a result of the war. Before the war, sanctions were hurting individual consumption very seriously. We know from very good that Iranians publish every year that calorie intake, protein intake dropped by one-third in the last 15 years under sanctions. Now, what's interesting about sanctions is that people didn't quite believe it was sanctions. Sometimes or often they believed, they blamed the government, its corruption, its mismanagement. Mm-hmm. And the war has changed that because now they can see that the difficulties are quite related to this aerial bombardment by the United States and Israel. So I think the government is kind of a little bit off the hook in terms of blame for why the situation is so bad, unless they are willing to say that Iran was unreasonable and should have accepted the terms. And unfortunately, the language that President Trump uses is so against Iranian sense of nationalism that it's very hard for Iranians to think that the government should surrender completely to outside forces because of the war. I don't think that will happen.
3: Well, and let me try and underscore what you just said. If the United States had hoped to make Iranians rise up against the government, the result of the war so far has been to make them depend more and support the government.
6: Yes, that's true. And I think what is happening is that the government is, which was blamed for economic conditions and for repression in general, is now appearing as a savior, is trying to protect the people. Every day they're announcing there's more money being deposited, we are doing this, we are doing that. And I think that has made the population, which at the beginning may have been interested in the invasion, thinking that it would regime change, and it doesn't happen.
3: Thank you, Professor Javad Salahi Esfahani. 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
0: I'm Windsor Johnston with these headlines. Spirit Airlines has shut down operations after failing to secure a last-minute bailout. All flights are canceled, leaving passengers scrambling and thousands of jobs at risk. The collapse comes after rising fuel costs tied to the war in Iran and ongoing financial struggles. A legal fight over access to the abortion pill mifepristone is likely headed to the U.S. Supreme Court. The Fifth Circuit sided with Louisiana on Friday, blocking telehealth prescriptions. For now, patients nationwide must receive the medication in person. The 152nd Kentucky Derby runs today at Churchill Downs in Louisville, Kentucky. Renegade is the early favorite in this year's race, which kicks off the Triple Crown season. I'm Windsor Johnston, NPR News in Washington.
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3: This is Weekend Edition from NPR News. I'm Scott Simon. Spirit Airlines is no more. The struggling ultra-low-cost carrier ceased operations overnight. That comes as the aviation industry faces stiff headwinds because of soaring jet fuel costs, forcing airlines to cut their schedules and hike fares. NPR transportation correspondent Joel Rose joins us. Joel, thanks so much for being with us.
11: Hi, Scott.
3: Let's begin with Spirit. Why'd they go out of business?
11: High fuel costs certainly did not help. I mean, as you said, the whole industry has been dealing with a spike in the price of jet fuel since the beginning of the war in Iran, which has disrupted the supply of crude oil and jet fuel coming out of the Persian Gulf. That's driven up the price of jet fuel worldwide, even in the U.S., which is a net exporter of jet fuel. The price has nearly doubled in the past 2 months. That is putting pressure on all airlines, really. But in the case of Spirit, problems really ran much deeper than that.
3: How so?
11: Well, the airline has been in trouble for years. It was a pioneer of the ultra-low-cost business model, where airlines keep their fares way down by stripping away the amenities that travelers had previously taken for granted and then charging extra for them. That's not a model for everybody, but it did make flying accessible for a lot of people who otherwise could not afford it. And for a while, Spirit made money, but then the big legacy carriers created their own versions. They called basic economy fares, and Spirit had hit hard times. It tried to merge with a bigger airline, JetBlue, but the Justice Department sued to block the merger. Since then, Spirit has filed for bankruptcy twice. In recent weeks, the airline sought a $500 million federal bailout from the Trump administration, but those talks failed to yield a deal. And finally, Spirit ran out of money. The airline announced early this morning that it has ceased operations after more than 30 years. Spirit says anyone who booked flights directly with the airline will automatically get a refund, though if you booked with a voucher or a credit, it is not clear yet if you're going to get compensation for that. And some other airlines have agreed to cap their fares for travelers who were holding tickets with Spirit.
3: How about other U.S. airlines? What are they doing about the higher fuel prices?
11: Well, airline CEOs have been asked a version of that question a lot on earnings calls over the last few weeks. Those higher costs are going to eat into their profits or make it harder for airlines to turn a profit at all this year. But there are some things that the airlines can do to manage the costs. I talked about this with Shai Gilad. He's a former airline pilot now, professor of management at Georgetown University.
12: We see that they're cutting flights, they're raising prices, they're adjusting capacity on different routes. And they have very good capability to do that through technology. What it really comes down to is managing capacity to deal with this kind of volatility.
11: And Gilad says airlines do have some levers they can pull for that.
3: Like what?
11: Well, they can cut flights. They can trim their schedules. The big legacy carriers can also change which planes they fly on a given route to manage their capacity. And all of the airlines are trying to some extent to pass higher fuel costs onto their customers in the form either of fare hikes or higher bag fees. And customers do seem to be willing to pay, at least so far. But U.S. airlines say they are watching demand very closely and that they'll be ready to make deeper cuts to flights later in the year if it makes sense to do that.
3: Of course, Joel, what does this mean for people who are still planning summer travel?
11: Nothing good. I mean, even if the U.S. and Israeli war with Iran were to stop tomorrow, oil prices are likely going to stay high for a while. And airlines are not going to be in a hurry to lower their fares back to pre-war levels. Airline leaders have signaled they expect some of these price hikes to stick even into next year. So the advice I'm hearing is don't wait. If you have not booked your summer tickets yet, just go ahead. It is not worth waiting to see if those prices come down.
3: Thank you. And NPR's Joel Rose.
11: You're welcome.
3: And now it's time for sports. Playoffs. And in baseball, do you necessarily follow the money? And the world's best hockey player out in the first round, sports writer Howard Bryant joins us. Howard, thanks so much for being with us.
13: Good morning, Scott Simon. How are you?
3: I'm fine, thanks, my friend. First round of the NBA playoffs almost over. Western Conference has already wrapped things up with a 5-6 game series. The Los Angeles Lakers advanced to the second round, 98-78, over the Houston Rockets last night. LeBron, 25 points, I believe. He looked like he was almost 18 again. The Eastern Conference, we have three game sevens this weekend. Philadelphia at Boston today, Orlando at Detroit, Toronto at Cleveland tomorrow. The Raptors won in overtime last night. What do you make of that first round?
13: Yeah, I make a lot of volatility for certain. Well, the Boston Celtics, everybody's panicking up here simply because you don't blow a 3-1 lead, which the Celtics are in danger of doing if they lose today to Philadelphia. Credit to the 76ers. They were down. They were down by 13 points in an elimination game in game five and haven't trailed since. They've been great. And so, that is going to be a fantastic series. Joel Embiid is back. What happened last night in Orlando was something nobody had ever seen before. Unbelievable collapse by the Orlando Magic. They had a 3-1 lead over the Detroit Pistons. They're at home last night. They are up by 24 points. Everything is looking great, and they collapsed. They shot. They missed 21 straight shots there and didn't score in real time in an hour in a basketball game. It is unreal. And now they are going to play a game seven in Detroit. And obviously the surprise of it all, I mean, Cleveland, Toronto, total toss up there. But the big story to me in the East is suddenly the New York Knicks are looking amazing. They look like a championship level team. A lot of basketball. Looking forward to seeing how this whole thing plays out. But the defending champs are sitting there waiting. They are the Oklahoma City Thunder. They've cruised, and obviously in the West, San Antonio looking pretty good too.
3: Move to baseball. Red Sox fired Alex Cora, their manager, after beginning the season 10-17. The Mets, the league's third highest payroll, are last in the major leagues. Following the money doesn't work, does it?
13: Well, not always, and this is one of the things about, you know, watching the game, playing the game, evaluating, and being present as both as a baseball fan, player, and as an organization. It's so easy to say, "Oh, the Dodgers," and you know, obviously, there's a reason for this, which is baseball wants a salary cap. They want this, you know, they want their business piece to be settled, but. Just to say, oh, one team has the most money it does not really cut it, because look at what's happening in Philadelphia. You know, and they fire Rob Thompson. That team was supposed to be a championship team. Everyone has expected the Mets to be on par with the Yankees and the Dodgers with Steve Cohen and all of his money, and it hasn't worked out. They look absolutely terrible. You look at another team like the Red Sox, a superpower team that have got four World Series in the last, you know, 20 years, 23 years, and they are in complete disarray. And so it's just so convenient to say that, you know, the money changes everything, and it does to an extent, but you've got to go out and play. You still got to play the game.
3: I have to ask about a wonderful scene in Buffalo where the mic gave out for O Canada, and it was the... And the Buffalo fans joined in. I had tears in my eyes over a hockey highlight.
13: Oh, it was fantastic. What a terrific moment, and even more terrific for them to cap it all off by winning their first playoff series last night in 2007. They're a really good team and a lot of good spirit up in Buffalo.
3: Howard Bryant, thanks so much.
13: My pleasure, Scott.
3: Winnie Mandela is one of the most revered and controversial women in South Africa's history. Now, two of Mandela's granddaughters are reexamining her divisive legacy in a new Netflix documentary series called The Trials of Winnie Mandela. Kate Bartlett reports from Johannesburg.
14: In the trailer for the series, sisters, Princesses Swati Dlamini Mandela and Zaziwe Mandela Manowe, acknowledge they have set themselves a hard task.
15: How do you ask your grandmother, are you a murderer? Are you a kidnapper?
14: When I meet them in Johannesburg, Dlamini Mandela tells me she thinks they managed to present an unbiased portrayal of their grandmother Winnie Mandela in the series.
16: It is not just a myopic view of a person that we love, but also who is complex and has had a complex history.
17: I, Nelson Rolihlahla Mandela, do hereby swear.
14: By the time he was inaugurated as South Africa's first black president in 1994, Nelson Mandela and his wife Winnie Mandela were estranged. And while Nelson Mandela is widely revered as a global icon, Winnie, who was also deeply involved in the anti-apartheid struggle, has remained a more polarizing figure for many. Dlamini Mandela again.
16: Our grandfather's painted as a saint, and our grandmother's painted as a sinner.
14: That's because Winnie is accused of encouraging some of the worst black-on-black violence in the townships during apartheid in the 1980s. A gang of youths associated with her, called the Mandela United Football Club, were responsible for vigilante abductions and killings of those suspected of being government informers, even children.
18: I am saying it is true. Things went horribly wrong.
14: That was Winnie in 1997, speaking at the Truth and Reconciliation Commission established by the new government to investigate crimes committed during apartheid.
18: For that, I am deeply sorry.
14: The commission found her, quote, politically and morally accountable for the crimes committed by her gang of bodyguards. Even though the Netflix show's only being released now, filming of the documentary started before Winnie's death in 2018, aged 81. Dlamini Mandela says Winnie gets to answer for herself.
16: She says, well, who is anyone to say whether you're a saint or a sinner? That's between me and my God.
14: What is clear is that Winnie's commitment to the struggle came at great personal cost. When Mandela was imprisoned for 27 years, she was left not only to raise their children alone, but to carry on his activism, which she did fearlessly. Here she is taking on the apartheid police.
19: Don't drag me! I'm coming! Don't drag me!
14: She became such a thorn in the side of the apartheid state that she was regularly targeted. In 1969, she was put in solitary confinement for 491 days and tortured.
20: First thing you do when you get into the cell is to with that at least you have a pin or something on you so you can scratch the calendar on the wall.
14: She was jailed many more times in the decades that followed, her Soweto house constantly raided in the middle of the night, and eventually she was banished to a small town in the middle of nowhere in an attempt to limit her influence. Despite the brutal treatment and constant humiliations, she never gave up.
19: Amanda! Amanda!
14: But Winnie was criticized for her increasing militancy, even within her African National Congress party. She was also villainized for alleged romantic affairs while her husband was in jail. When Mandela was released, their marriage faltered, ending in a divorce in 1996, for which she was mostly blamed.
21: I wholeheartedly don't believe that a male comrade would have waited 27 years for a wife's return. And, you know, the alleged affair feels like something they used in order to vilify her.
14: That's Mama Matsunyane, who directed a recent play, The Cry of Winnie Mandela, which sought to rehabilitate her image. In recent years, a new generation of young South Africans like Matsunyane have begun to reassess Winnie's legacy from a feminist perspective. When she died in 2018, thousands mourned all night outside her home. There are now T-shirts with her face on them, street murals.
21: It's true to say that she may have been involved in some events that occurred that made her seem ruthless. But it's also true that she was fiercely resilient in the face of a greatly violent and inhumane system. She put her life and body on the line for the fight for freedom.
14: For many South Africans, she's known as the mother to the nation, or simply Ma Winnie, but her granddaughters had their own name for her.
22: I always called her Big Mommy. It just stuck.
16: Yeah.
22: Everyone calls her Big Mommy. Yeah. Big Mommy and Big Grandpa.
14: Beyond her status as a revolutionary icon, what are their most cherished memories of her? Zaziwe Mandela Manowe finds it hard to choose.
23: Oh God, there's so many. She was our grandmother, so I mean, her cooking for us in the kitchen on Sunday lunch is a big thing for us. Giving me hugs, giving me advice, feeling safe with her. She was an amazing grandmother to have, and I was privileged to have her as my grandmother.
14: For NPR News, I'm Kate Bartlett in Johannesburg.
3: You're listening to Weekend Edition from NPR News. The Republican primary for Indiana's 23rd state Senate district has brought in vastly more cash than the last time the seat was open. The Indiana Senate rejected President Trump's push to redraw the state's congressional map. Now the president has vowed to challenge any Republicans who oppose his plan to help their party win more seats in November. Here's WFYI's Ben Thorpe.
2: Republican Indiana State Senator Spencer Deary got up in front of his colleagues last December and gave this testimony ahead of the vote to redistrict the state's congressional maps.
4: As long as I have breath, I will use my voice to resist a federal government that attempts to bully, direct, and control this state or any state.
2: Despite pressure from the president and several visits to the state by Vice President Vance, Deary and 20 other Senate Republicans joined Democrats in voting against redistricting.
5: 19 ayes, 31 noes. This bill has been defeated.
2: And with that, Indiana became one of the first red states to rebuff pressure from the president over a push to control the U.S. House. Now, Deary and other senators who voted no are paying for it. Trump has endorsed primary challengers against nearly all of the Republicans who voted against his plan and are up for re-election.
6: It's about intimidating Indiana's elected officials into listening to outside voices, not Hoosiers. And that should concern anybody, no matter their politics.
2: Deary, who sees himself as a constitutional conservative, says some of Trump's endorsements have gone to more moderate Republicans.
6: And so clearly it is not about who's with them, who's conservative, who's not a conservative. Is it about one issue?
2: And on that one issue, Deary says he stands by his vote. He says his constituents were adamant. They didn't want a new map that favors Republicans. Deary's challenger, Paula Copenhaver, says the failure of Indiana Republicans to vote for redistricting could have national political consequences.
24: It could be the difference between a majority in Washington, D.C. for the Republicans or not.
2: Copenhaver currently works in the office of Indiana's lieutenant governor.
24: And when we have the power to do good and we don't, shame on us for not playing by the same rules that our opponent plays by.
2: Copenhaver says her opposition to Deary goes beyond his no vote on redistricting. She says he hasn't done a good job representing rural voters since he won the seat over her in 2022. But his vote has undeniably boosted Copenhaver's campaign. She was invited to the White House to meet with President Trump earlier this year. She says it was humbling to hear that Trump was paying attention to her race because of redistricting.
24: He was very straightforward and direct about the issue when he told us that we have his support.
2: According to Indiana campaign finance reports, Deary is outspending Copenhaver nearly 50-1. But outside groups at the national level have committed millions to help Copenhaver and other primary challengers win in Indiana. Conservative groups have also sent activists to the state to campaign for primary challengers. At a sparsely attended event in West Lafayette, Scott Pressler, speaking on behalf of Turning Point USA, urged voters to back Copenhaver.
25: As our true conservative nominee, game on.
2: As the primary day comes closer, Turning Point has sent several of its members to Indiana to door knock on behalf of Trump-endorsed candidates. Copenhaver says she's happy to have their backing.
24: They are focused on what their concern is, which is the same as mine, is saving our constitutional republic.
2: It's a lot at stake in a primary that in 2022 was decided by fewer than 1,000 votes. Indiana's primary election day is Tuesday. For NPR News, I'm Ben Thorpe in West Lafayette, Indiana.
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0: I'm Windsor Johnston with these headlines. Spirit Airlines is going out of business, canceling all flights and shutting down immediately. The budget carrier had been struggling for years, squeezed by higher fuel prices, tougher competition, and a failed push for a $500 million federal bailout. A legal challenge led by Louisiana over access to the abortion pill mifepristone is likely headed to the U.S. Supreme Court. The Fifth Circuit sided with the state on Friday, blocking telemedicine prescriptions. For now, patients must receive the medication in person nationwide. President Trump says he's not satisfied with Iran's latest proposal to end the conflict. He says the U.S. is continuing talks but won't agree to Tehran's current terms. I'm Windsor Johnston, NPR News in Washington.
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3: This is Weekend Edition from NPR News. I'm Scott Simon. Got a suggestion here, listeners. 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Now what? 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
7: Walk to a place where you can sit a while undisturbed. Now write a detailed account of how you got there. The shorter the trip, the longer the account should be.
3: Ooh, Lucy Ives, author of the books My Name Enters America and Life is Everywhere, is out with a collection of daily exercises to inspire creative writing. It's called 365 Prompts, Acts, Divinations. And Lucy Ives joins us now from Corinth, Vermont. Thanks so much for being with us.
7: Thank you so much for having me.
3: You've written for the Paris Review. You've been newly named Guggenheim Fellow. What prompts this book?
7: Well, this is a book that comes out of the process I used myself to teach myself how to write when I was a younger person in my 20s. And then when I became a writing teacher, I started doing little experiments in my classes and offering my students brief exercises for writing. And eventually I started to want to share these prompts with more people. And so this book is a year's worth of prompts for writing.
3: Writers make writing sound like hard work. And it is, right? If it were easy, I suppose more people would do it. But you invite people to be playful, too. For example, tell the story of a journey you once took to a place where you never arrived. Now, is this like just getting lost trying to find the Dairy Queen?
7: It could be. I mean, you might be going someplace even better than the Dairy Queen. And the nice thing about never getting there is that that place can be the most amazing place.
3: Well, what's the goal? For people to try it, to get published, or to just write better diaries or amuse themselves?
7: If people want to be published and use this book to work on a project, it certainly can be for that. But this book can also just be for reading. In a certain way, the prompts are like poems or little pieces of philosophy. So you could use the book in the way that you might use a work of literature, use it as something for thinking. It could also be a book that you use to discover something about yourself.
3: And how does that work in the writing process?
7: Well, I think that, you know, we often think of writing as a technology that makes our thoughts or language permanent and portable. But writing is also something that originates somewhere between or among our brains, arms, hands, fingers. And if we are attentive to writing and what happens in these moments when we're writing, we can really uncover a lot. We can find a lot of energy and a lot of surprise.
3: All right, I found it irresistible. Who knows how many I'll try, but I tried number 60, Werewolf. Could I get you to read the prompt for us?
7: Yes, one moment. I'm just going to turn to it. Write from the point of view of a non-human animal.
3: All right, here's what I came up with. Ready?
7: Yes.
3: From the point of view of a non-human animal. Sun seeped under my eyelids. The two-legged male to one side of me snored, stinking of stale coffee. Two-legged female on the other side breathed out vapors of Chanel and Sauvignon Blanc. My insides pressed for release, yet I knew that just to let go would wet the soft surface below. So I slipped my tongue tip under an eyelid of the two-legged female. She lifted her eyes open and repeated some incomprehensible babble in a sweet tone I learned would lead to two legs slipping out of slumber and walking for my relief. I licked female two legs on her mouth. Her breed takes it as a sign of love. Two-leggeds are so easily fooled.
7: Wow, bravo.
3: And?
7: Oh, it's a dog.
3: Yes, it's a dog. Well, on the other hand, the reader determines that, don't they?
7: Yes, ultimately. That's right. That's right. That's absolutely true.
3: If it reminds someone of a hedgehog, who am I to say, well, you know, do you have music on? Do you sit in a quiet room? Do you sit in a crowded cafe?
7: Are you asking about me, about my how I write?
3: Well, and what advice you'd give others?
7: I don't really think it matters. You know, sometimes the best time to write is when you think that you don't want to or that you don't have enough time. Those can be the times when there's a part of your mind that you seldom use for writing that you could access, and it might have something really amazing to tell you. I personally like silence, but in this book, there are some exercises you can do to music if that suits mm-hmm. you, or you can go for a walk and write at the same time. I think there are all sorts of different ways to write. I'm not one of those person who goes in for the sort of like locked in their study with earplugs in sort of thing.
3: Lucy Ives, her new collection of writing prompts with drawings by Nick Mouse, is 365. Thank you so much for being with us.
7: It's a delight to be here.
3: And now, a few words from a brass legend. That's the voice of the jazz great and trumpeter Arturo Sandoval. At 76, this maestro has been performing for more than six decades. He's won 10 Grammys and a Presidential Medal of Freedom along the way, and he's still managing to find new sounds in his newest album, Afro-Cuban Jazz, Bebop and Funk. Arturo Sandoval has been tutored by towering figures, including Dizzy Gillespie. He's collaborated with megastars like Stevie Wonder and the Queen of Salsa herself, Celia Cruz. But in his new work, Sandoval turns inward with little help from his family, Sandoval's son, Arturo. Turi Sandoval III joins him on their recently released Sangu.

0: are so pleased to say that Arturo Sandoval and his son Turi both join us now. Arturo Sandoval in our studios in Culver City, California. Turi on tour, if you please, in China. Thank you both very much for being with us.
1: Thank you. Thank you, sir. Thank you. It's our pleasure.
0: And let's begin this way. What does sangu mean? I'm afraid I don't know.
1: It's a very funny story because when we played back the first trot that we caught, I said, sangu. And my daughter-in-law, my son, the producer of the album, by the way, they start laughing so hard.
2: I think I'm getting it now, yeah.
1: Yeah, and then I said, what is funny? What is funny about it? And they said, whatever you just say, I said, it sound good. And and they said, nah, you didn't say that. You say S-A-N-G-U with an accent, sangu.
0: Arturo Sr., is this album biographical, or are you kind of passing the torch?
1: Actually, you know, the idea of the whole project came from my son and his wife. By the way, my daughter-in-law, she is my manager as well for many, many years, you know. They came one day to our house and they say, you know what, we have an idea. You need something different. And then they came out with the idea. They brought 100 tunes that I was recording previously during the pandemic because, you know, I was locked at home and I was so frustrated. I said, man, I have to do something. And I wrote more than a few hundreds new songs. And then they pick 100 out of those few hundred, and then they brought it to me and they said, from this, you have to pick 12 tunes.
0: Yeah. Turi.
3: Yes, sir.
0: What's it like to work with your father?
3: I mean, it's been quite a journey because I'm not a musician. I don't really like think of myself as a musician, but I'm a creative person, and it was a very, very interesting like process in many ways, you know, just to some degrees music was like the common language, was the lingua franca that my dad and I could like really speak unexpectedly, even though it's not my natural language, you know, as like a backseat producer, just to be able to tell him, hey, you know, can you try it this way or can you try it the other way? And he's just like, oh, this way? And he just does it and he gets it. And it's so magical to be a part and in the presence of that.
0: I can see you telling your father that's magical. Did you ever have to say, I don't know?
3: We did. And it's really funny because he prides himself that no one has ever told him to do make music this
1: what
3: way or the
1: do?
3: Other. So for someone that is literally like music literate, just to tell him to try it some other way was quite shocking for him, as you can imagine. But we had a very clear vision, and we really wanted to like jar him back into maybe some of the stuff that he was even doing in the early 80s that was so inspiring to so many people, like developing the Afro-Cuban like fusion of jazz and funk.

0: Arturo Sandoval Sr., my understanding that the Catholic Saint Lazarus has a special place in your life.
1: Oh, yeah. We are very devout to the Saint Lazarus, and we celebrate every year. His day is December 17, and every 16 at nighttime, we light candle, we pray.
2: San Lázaro bendito, guardián del dolor y la esperanza, tú que conoces el peso de las heridas y el milagro del consuelo, camina conmigo esta noche.
1: I'm not a guy that goes to church very often, you know, but when I need to communicate with God, I make a direct call.
0: I'll bet God hears that trumpet and goes, oh, it's Arturo Sandoval again.

0: When you play your trumpet, when you sing, what goes through you?
1: I try my best to be sincere when I'm playing, you know, to really express what I'm feeling inside of me. That experience to play in front of the audience and see the people appreciating, you know, and getting motivated with what you do on stage is like a kind of unique experience, man. It's something that I have no word to express how important is that for an artist to be connected. That's the most important thing, because it's like you are winning the lotto every night, you know, when you see the people enjoying and having fun. And sometimes you play the ballad, sometimes you see a couple of ladies in the audience with tears in their eyes. I say, thanks God. I get there, I get to their soul.
0: Arturo Sandoval.
1: Yes, sir.
0: I got to put you on the spot a little.
1: One more time?
0: Well, you've been pretty quiet about politics over the years, but obviously you fled Cuba. When Fidel Castro died, you spoke out about your disdain for his regime. It was 10 years ago. Cuba seems to be almost worse than ever now. What are your hopes for your homeland?
1: Okay, the word hope is the last thing you should lose in your life, you know. But I'm going to tell you, it's 67 years and a half. 67 years and a half is way too long, man. Because the people are reached the bottom already. The people in Cuba are desperate and hopeless.
2: This is the wisdom from the past. I say it to remember. Listen.

0: I would love to, probably before I die, to go and visit if the conditions get according to a principle of freedom. And otherwise, I'm going to die dreaming.
1: Arturo Sandoval and his Santuri, their new album. I couldn't say it better myself. It's Sangu.
0: Sangu. Thank you so much, guy. Thank you.
2: It's been an honor. Thank you so much for having us.

0: And you're listening to Weekend Edition from NPR News. I hope we sung goo. I'm Scott Simon.
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3: 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At the foot of the Washington Monument on day two of the May Day protest against the Vietnam War, Jonathan Edwards performs his new song, Sunshine. 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
6: From NPR and WBEZ Chicago, this is Wait, Wait, Don't Tell Me, the NPR News Quiz. I'm Bill Curtis.
7: And I'm Peter Sagal. It was very nice to have some royal visitors come by to help America celebrate our 250th birthday, but it was also a little awkward, like your ex coming to your anniversary party. We'll ask who stopped by to check on us, plus San Diego's legendary anchorman Ron Burgundy himself stops by to give his tips on staying classy, while our legendary anchorman Bill Curtis shows off his luxury dressing room.
6: It was designed so you don't ever have to leave if you don't want to.
7: Well, ask what really has all the comforts of

0: We'll ask what really has all the comforts of home on our quiz coming up right after this hour's news.
1: Live from NPR News in Washington, I'm Windsor Johnston. Transportation Secretary Sean Duffy says major airlines are stepping in after Spirit Airlines shut down overnight and canceled all flights effective immediately. Duffy says carriers, including United, JetBlue, and Southwest, are capping ticket prices for stranded passengers trying to rebook canceled flights. NPR's Joel Rose reports the sudden collapse of Spirit comes after years of financial struggles.
2: Spirit Airlines faced mounting financial pressure because of the war in Iran, which sent the price of jet fuel soaring. But its problems ran much deeper than that. Spirit was a pioneer among ultra-low-cost carriers, keeping its fares down by stripping away amenities the travelers had previously taken for granted and then charging extra for them. But the airline faced increased competition from its larger rivals, which adopted their own basic economy fares. The Florida-based airline has filed for bankruptcy twice since 2024. Spirit has been seeking a $500 million federal bailout, but those talks failed to yield a deal, leaving the airline no choice but to stop flying and prepare to liquidate its assets. Joel Rose, NPR News, Washington.
1: A federal appeals court is reinstating restrictions on how the abortion pill mifepristone can be prescribed. The Fifth Circuit sided with Louisiana on Friday, blocking rules that allow the medication to be prescribed through telehealth. That means for now, patients must receive the prescription in person, a change that takes effect nationwide. President Trump is sharply condemning claims that the U.S. is not winning the war in Iran.
3: We get the radical left to say, we're not winning. We're not winning. They don't have any military left. It's unbelievable. It's actually, I believe it's treasonous. Okay, you want to know the truth? It's treasonous.
1: Trump is calling a law limiting the use of force without congressional authorization, quote, totally unconstitutional. Although in a letter to congressional leaders, he argued that hostilities have terminated. Iran's Islamic Revolutionary Guard says it will exercise control over 1,200 miles of the country's coastline despite a U.S. naval blockade. Dory Buscarin reports the U.S. this week rejected a peace proposal from Iran delivered by Pakistani mediators.
4: In a report by the semi-official Fars News Agency, a senior Iranian military official said that a renewed conflict with the U.S. is, quote, likely, and that Iran's armed forces are in full readiness. On Friday, U.S. President Donald Trump said he was unsatisfied with Iran's latest peace proposal and that Iran's leadership was, quote, very disjointed. At least 50 top Iranian officials were killed in U.S. and Israeli airstrikes, including the country's former supreme leader. Peace talks have remained stalled despite a fragile ceasefire since early April. For NPR News, I'm Dari Buscarin in Istanbul.
1: This is NPR News in Washington. A court in China has sided with a tech worker who says his company replaced him with artificial intelligence. The ruling comes as Beijing pushes industries to expand the use of AI. The man earned about $44,000 a year before being reassigned to a lower-level job with a 40% pay cut. The British Prime Minister is suggesting that some pro-Palestinian demonstrations in London may have to be banned. Vicky Barker reports this follows a stabbing attack on two Jewish men earlier this week.
5: British Prime Minister Keir Starmer says he is worried about the cumulative effect of weekly pro-Palestinian marches in the UK and wants to allay the fears of the Jewish community. In an interview with the BBC, he didn't rule out banning future marches.
6: I think when you hear some of those chants, globalize the intifada would be the one that I would pick out, then clearly there should be tougher action.
5: The next potential flashpoint is May 16th, when a major London protest is planned for the anniversary of what Palestinians call the Nakba, or the catastrophe, when hundreds of thousands of Palestinians were displaced during the founding of Israel in 1948. For NPR News, I'm Vicky Barker in London.
1: Mexico City is sinking nearly 10 inches every year, making it one of the world's fastest sinking metropolitan areas. That's according to newly released satellite imagery from NASA. The estimates are based on measurements taken between October of 2025 through this January. 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
3: From NPR and WBEZ Chicago, this is Wait, Wait, Don't Tell Me, the NPR News Quiz. I am the anchor man, the anchor myth, the anchor legend, Bill Curtis. And here is your host at the San Diego Civic Theater in San Diego, California, Pierce Sagal.
4: Thank you, Bill. Thank you, San Diego. We have a great show for you today because later on we're going to be talking to a true icon, the man who not only made San Diego great, he kept it classy. That's right. Later on, we're going to be joined by the anchor man himself, Ron Burgundy. Woo! But right now, it's your chance to join our Action News team. Give us a call. The number is 1-888-WAIT-WAIT. That's 1-888-924-8924. Let's welcome our first listener contestant. Hi, you're on Wait, Wait, Don't Tell Me.
5: Hi, this is Ben Johnson from Torrance, California.
4: Hey, Ben in Torrance, up the coast in the LA area. What do you do there?
5: I am a municipal planner.
4: A municipal planner. You plan out municipalities.
5: I know, it's very exciting work.
4: Yeah, yeah. Well, Ben, let me introduce you to our panel this week. First up, a Peabody and an Emmy Award-winning journalist and comedian. It's Alzo Slade.
6: What's up, Ben? How you doing, buddy?
5: Doing well, yourself?
6: So far, so good.
4: Next, you've seen him and heard him in The Good Place, Loki, Star Trek, Lower Decks, and currently in Man on the Inside. It's Eugene Cordero.
7: Hey, Ben.
5: Hey, Eugene.
4: And you can see her in Beverly Hills, California, at the Wallace Enenberg Center for the Performing Arts on June 12th. Her podcast is Nobody Listens to Paula Poundstone. It's Paula Poundstone.
8: Hey, Ben.
5: Hi, Paula.
4: So, Ben, welcome to the show. As is our practice, we're going to start with Who's Bill this time. Bill Curtis is going to read for you three quotations from this week's news. If you can correctly identify or explain just two of them, you know you'll win our prize. Any voice from our show you might choose in your voicemail. Are you ready to go?
5: Ready.
4: All right, your first quote is about somebody who made a state visit this last week.
3: People have switched them from no kings to, okay, one king.
4: So that was a journalist quoted in The New Yorker about the reception to whose state visit?
5: King Charles.
4: King Charles, yes. Charles III. The president of the United States was absolutely thrilled to host the king for a state visit. They have so much in common. They're both old white men who loved cheating on their wives. You know that's what the fist bump was about, right? At the state dinner that Trump threw for the king gave Trump a, this is true, a giant gold bell that said Trump on it to signify that his British friends were only a bell ring away. And it was excited. The president loved it. Melania was thrilled. She tied the bell around the president's neck so she knows when he's wandering near.
6: I wonder, when they come over from across the pond, I wonder if they ask, like, how long are y'all going to call this New York and yeah, New Jersey? Like, it's been around for quite a long time. I think you could just call it, you know.
4: Well, if we just called it York and Jersey, they'd have to call their places Old York and Old Jersey.
6: Well, I think that's very American.
4: Yeah.
8: The only part of the whole thing that I saw, really, I heard about the speech, but I saw the clip on the internet of Trump cutting in the receiving line between the Queen and King Charles. And they seemed surprised.
7: Really?
8: Because apparently the king's mother hadn't told him that Trump does that.
7: Yeah.
8: Normally you have to be out on the streets to get that kind of rude stuff.
7: That's true.
8: You know, when you're in the roped off section, you're generally safe.
7: Yeah.
8: But...
7: Well, it is true that Queen Elizabeth's presence was there at the dinner. I mean, he's only been king for a short while. Trump even took a moment to ask King Charles, remind me, was the dead lady your wife or your mom?
6: Wow. Oh. San Diego, a little sensitive.
9: Yeah.
6: A little
9: sensitive. All right. And what was the answer?
7: Apparently, the king, who knew... was very funny in his remarks at the state dinner. It was great. He spared nobody. He was like, I see we're having the classic British dessert tonight, spotted dick. Oh, wait, that's just Stephen Miller.
6: You do a good King Charles there.
7: Thank you, yeah. Thank you, yes. All right, your next quote is from a Los Angeles real estate agent.
10: It was designed so you don't ever have to leave if you don't want to.
7: He was talking about one of his new listings with a price of $400 million. It is the most expensive what ever put on the market in America.
5: It's like a home or a mansion.
7: Yes, it is a mansion. Yes, at that price, it better be.
6: Oh, yeah. Hell no.
9: I will say that is not a home.
7: No. It's just one more sign that our revolution is overdue. The Journal says that the house is listed at a price that is more than $100 million over the current record for an American home. The mansion has 6 family bedrooms, 10 staff bedrooms, a gym, a chef's kitchen, and a pool. Oh, wait. That's the guest house.
8: Wow.
7: The main house, this is all true, has its own chef's kitchen and gym, plus a spa, a beauty salon, 10 family bedrooms, and 13 staff bedrooms, which is a lot of staff bedrooms. I don't know. If you're the kind of person who can buy a place like this, you should be careful about letting the staff outnumber you.
6: I mean, $400 million, that's typical for L.A.
7: You know, that's about right.
8: All right. Doesn't it just seem a little tone deaf with everything, you know, with people, you know, housing costs are...
9: Really? You think $400 million is tone deaf?
8: I just feel like everybody's struggling to pay their rent or pay their mortgage and some, you know,
7: if they were a little bit more respectful of the trouble the rest of us in, they would have listed it at $399.99.
8: That's what I think.
7: It has every possible amenity, including, and this is true, a working X-ray suite.
8: Wow.
7: Totally that, unnecessary.
9: Wait. Yeah. Read it. It's working?
7: Yes.
9: Oh, okay. Okay, because in my house, I have a non-working X-ray.
7: Just the worst.
9: And I'm just like, what am I doing here?
7: It's weird. I mean, it's unnecessary. If you have that much money, you should be able to replace your bones with something that doesn't break.
8: I don't have an X-ray suite, but I have a guy who just guesses what's on your inside and sketches it.
7: Yeah.
8: Now, that's been enough so far.
6: Can you imagine being a guest at this place and you have such high expectations and you get into the shower and the water pressure is trash?
7: All right. Ben, your last quote is the Wall Street Journal again. This time, they're writing about a new innovation in cars.
10: It increases the risk of backing over something or someone.
7: So, apparently, we're going to enjoy an increased risk of backing over something because what standard feature are the newest cars getting rid of?
5: Do I get a hint?
7: You get a hint. Yeah, well, automakers are all about looking forward, right? Not looking behind you.
5: Oh, are they getting rid of rear-view cameras?
7: No, we need those. In fact, this car will entirely rely on rear-view cameras because it will not have a...
5: It won't have a back window?
7: It will not have a rear window. Yes, it's gone. Gone by the way, the hand crank on the front of the car. It's all obsolete. The 2026 Polestar 4 EV is sitting for 5, a 300-mile range, and no rear window. This is crazy. It's not that crazy. I just realized my own car doesn't have a rear window. I was just so focused on my phone while driving, I didn't notice. So you cannot see out of the back of the car. If you turn around, it's nothing. It's opaque. Instead, there are, of course, rear-facing cameras. And instead of a rear-view mirror, it is a rear-view mirror-shaped video display, right? Gives you all the advantages of a window. And it could stop working at any moment.
8: They have a little sign on it that says, objects are less important than they appear.
7: Bill, how did Ben do in our quiz?
10: 3 up. Got us off to a good start.
7: Congratulations, Ben.
11: Nice, Ben.
5: Thank you.

0: Right now, panel, time for you to answer some questions about this week's news. Also, there's a new app for fans of scary movies. It warns you just before what happens.
1: You get scared.
0: Exactly. Something scary happens, or jump scares.
1: I was just joking.
0: No, it's true. The app is called Binge, and you just tell it what you're watching, and when you start the movie, it'll warn you about the jump scares before they happen. It's a great idea, but why is the notification sound someone yelling, boo?
2: I mean, it truly does ruin the whole movie for them.
0: Yeah. Well, I mean, apparently this is something that people want. It's a popular app. But I'm not a fan of horror movies myself. But isn't the point for those who do that they want to be scared?
1: Yeah. This is like watching a movie with somebody that's seen the movie already. And they say, watch this. I was watching before you said, watch this.
0: Yeah.
1: I could have used this when I was dating.
0: How so?
3: They jumped out at you?
1: Because I would have my phone, like, by my side, and when I know a scare is about to happen, I just put my arm around the young lady.
0: You know what I'm saying?
1: And then so when she gets scared, I'm already there to support her.
0: Yeah.
1: Yeah. I'm that kind of nice guy.
0: No, I thought what you meant was you're at the date, you're talking, and like the phone lights up and says, she's about to tell you she's a Scientologist.
1: Yes.
2: I mean, that would be a great app.
0: Yeah, that would be a good app.
1: Yeah, that would be a good app.
0: Brace yourself. Coming up, things are looking up in our Bluff the Listener game. Call 1-888-WAIT-WAIT-TO-PLAY. We'll be back in a minute with more Wait, Wait, Don't Tell Me from NPR.
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10: 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From NPR and WBEZ Chicago, this is Wait, Wait, Don't Tell Me, the NPR News Quiz. I'm Bill Curtis. We are playing this week with Paula Poundstone, Eugene Cordero, and Alzo Slade. And here again is your host at the San Diego Civic Theater in San Diego, California, Peter Sagal.
0: Thank you, Bill. And thank you, everybody. Right now, it is time for the Wait, Wait, Don't Tell Me Bluff the Listener game. Call 1-888-WAIT-WAIT to play our game in the air. Hi, you are on Wait, Wait, Don't Tell Me.
11: Hi, Peter. This is Tim Borden from Gallup, New Mexico.
0: Gallup, New Mexico. What do you do there?
3: I work for the National Forest Foundation. I do forest restoration and
2: reforestation
3: projects throughout New Mexico. And in my spare time, I travel around and I sing with a sea shanty band called the Strongback.
2: Wow. You sing in a sea shanty band?
3: The Southwest is known for its flash flooding, so you need to be ready.
2: That's true. I see your point. Very good. Well, welcome to the show, Tim. You're going to play our game in which you have to tell truth from fiction. Bill, what is Tim's topic?
10: A terrible, horrible, no good, very bad day.
2: We all have bad days. You get dumped. You lose your job. You're in the Epstein files telling him how you got dumped and lost your job. But sometimes something bad can turn into a good thing. This week, we heard about somebody whose bad day ended up with a surprising silver lining. Our panelists are going to tell you about it. Pick the one who's telling the truth, and you'll win the waiter of your choice on your voicemail. Are you ready to play?
3: I am. Let's do it.
2: All right. First, let's hear from Eugene Cordero.
11: In December, New York Giants kicker Younghoe Koh ran up to kick a field goal at the Monday night football game against the New England Patriots, and instead of the ball, kicked the turf right in front of it. It was instantly deemed one of the most embarrassing kicks in NFL history, and Koh was cut from the team a few weeks later. So, it was pretty bad for him, but ultimately good for a fan. One, Mark Toothacker. Watching from home, he replayed the slapstick kick multiple times and laughed so hard he had a seizure. A feat every comedian dreams of. Luckily, Mr. Toothacker's wife is a nurse and rushed him to the ER where they discovered a tumor on the left side of his brain. The tumor was swiftly removed and turned out to be benign. So, a terrible kick turned out to be a life-saving catch.
2: One of the worst kicks in NFL history leads to a fan's tumor getting discovered and removed. Your next story of a silk purse from a sow's ear comes from Paula Poundstone.
12: After an hour-long standoff with a passenger who commandeered her drink cart and food service tongs before being subdued and duct-taped to their seat, flight attendant Phoebe Whalen used her incident recovery time provided by American Airlines to prepare and pitch a reality show to the television networks. "We just got the green light from ABC after a huge bidding war," says an overjoyed Whalen. "It's like Below Deck, but higher. Each episode, the audience sees the struggles between the flight crew and the passengers they have to deal with. There are bloody fights over passengers putting their seat back. There are passengers claiming their steamer trunks or carry-on luggage. There's one episode where a famous violinist is forced to put their violin in the overhead compartment, and another passenger releases termites into the compartment. And by the time the plane lands, there are termite mounds and violin strings in the overhead compartment, but no violin. Plus, the purser has a thing for the guy in 3F.
2: A flight attendant's terrible day at work inspires her to create a new reality show about all the terrible days that flight attendants endure. Your last story of a bad day turning good comes from Alzo Slade.
1: This story begins the day that the rapper actor LL Cool J woke up to his girlfriend frustrated with him over a constant problem: his ashy lips. His girlfriend looks at him and says, "Are you going to do something about your lips? Every time we kiss, I need a Band-Aid." He laughs, she doesn't. She breaks up with him because of his dry lips. He grabs a cheap corner store lip balm, applies it, thick, chalky. It's like his lips are wearing a sweater. He wipes it off and it gets worse. So he does what most of us do. He licks his lips again and again and again. He goes to do an on-camera interview. Every question, lick. Every pause, lick. Every close-up, lick. But instead of nervous, it looks intentional. Instead of a problem, it looks like a move. And the next week, he has a product meeting. They ask him, "You know what people associate you with, right?" He pauses, licks his lips, and says, "Yes." So he introduces LL Cool J's Take a Lick lip balm, a flavored lip balm that inspires users to constantly lick their lips just like he does. This week, it officially became a billion-dollar business, which is why he's on the cover of this month's Fortune magazine on his yacht that he named From Ash to Cash.
2: All right.
13: somebody's bad day turned into something good. Was it from Eugene Cordero how a famously flubbed kick in the NFL led a man to laugh at it so hard that he ended up getting a tumor discovered? From Paula Poundstone, a flight attendant whose terrible day at work inspired her to become a reality TV mogul? Or from Alzo Slade, LL Cool J turns his dry lips ending a relationship into a brand and a business? Which of these was the real story of good coming from bad?
3: Well, I'm not surprised that the Giants are going to be giving people seizures from how they were playing last year. So I'm going to go with Eugene's story about the football fan with tumor.
13: You're going to go with Eugene's story about the football kick leading to an amused fan getting checked out when he needed to be. Well, to find out the correct answer, we spoke to that real person who benefited from a bad day.
14: I hate laughing at this kicker's expense, but, you know, what might have been an embarrassing moment to him, it literally saved my life.
13: That was Mark Toothaker, who laughed so hard at that muffed kick, it ended up saving his life. Congratulations, Tim. You got it right. You earned a point for Eugene, and you've won our prize, the voice of your choice on your voicemail. Congratulations. Thank you so much for playing.
3: Thanks, everybody.
13: And now the game we call Not My Job. There is perhaps nobody who represents the city of San Diego better than the legendary local news anchor Ron Burgundy. They agree. Whose story was told in two hit documentaries, Anchorman and Anchorman 2, both narrated by our own legendary newsman, Bill Curtis. We are delighted that Mr. Burgundy could join us here on stage. Ron Burgundy, welcome to Wait, Wait, Don't Tell Me.
15: Thank you, Peter. Thank you so much for having me. It's great to be back here.
13: I imagine, and I think our audience has proved it, that when you come back to San Diego, where you started your career, you get quite a response. People must be very excited to see you.
15: People? Well, I still live down here.
13: Okay. Oh,
15: yeah,
13: I have
15: a condo in Pacific Beach.
13: Sure.
15: I got evicted from my townhome in Rancho Panasquitas. So I'm now, I'm walking around the beach with my metal detector. I still work with my charity, which is we're rehabbing dolphins. We're trying to keep dolphins to stay in high school.
13: Right.
15: Because guess what the dropout rate for dolphins are in high school?
13: I wouldn't know.
15: 100%.
13: Really?
15: Yes.
12: Wow.
13: That's why I see so many dolphins hanging out in the street corners with no...
15: And then on weekends, I have my sea shanty group.
13: Yes. A lot of that going around.
15: We go back and forth from here to Gallup, New Mexico.
13: Sure.
15: And we have competitions and things like that. So it's a very full, rich, busy life.
13: Yeah. Bill here, your colleague in TV news, he famously got his start as a young man when he went on the air in Topeka and warned thousands of people saving their lives about an impending tornado.
15: That's right.
13: Yeah, I'm sure your start as a newsman was something like that.
15: Can I just say something? I admire Bill Curtis so much.
13: Oh, sure.
15: You are the gold standard. Your legendary baritone voice is what I tried to emulate, and yet I couldn't hate someone more. I've always been so jealous of your talents, but Bill and I, we have had some times together.
13: Really?
15: Yeah. Don't get Bill going on this story of Bill and I, Walter Cronkite, Angie Dickinson, and a flamethrower down at the dog track in Tijuana.
13: Oh,
15: and
13: wow.
15: That's all I'm going to give you. Yeah. That's all I'm going to give you.
13: I remember when Bill did that, all he said was, I'm on assignment. Now, Bill here, I know, having recently read his memoir, has covered some amazing stories. He was at Chernobyl, one of the first American journalists to go there. He covered the fall of Iran. Were you covering those stories as well?
15: Yes. Well, I would wait for Bill to file his report, and then I'd embellish. I didn't get the big assignments.
13: No.
15: When I was a younger man, I remember I reported the Vietnam War was over after 1 month. So... They didn't give me the big assignments after
13: right.
15: that. Yeah.
13: You went over there, came back, and said, it's going great.
15: It's going great.
13: Yeah.
1: Now they're looking for you to report on the Iran war.
13: Yeah, exactly. Yeah.
15: That one should be over any day now.
13: Absolutely.
12: 2 weeks.
15: 2 weeks.
13: The TV news business has changed. Have you had to adapt from your early days here as an anchorman?
15: It really has. Network news is really down the old toilet.
13: Yeah.
15: So, an applause for the demise of network news. I'm assuming that's what that
13: is. Yeah, meant. Pretty much, yeah.
15: Well, I
13: possibly for toilets.
15: Look, I've still... Or there could be a lot of people who just enjoy a good toilet. Who doesn't?
13: Yeah.
15: Who doesn't? I mean, when you walk into a bathroom, you see a finely sculpted piece of porcelain.
13: Sure.
15: You're like, that's a good-looking toilet.
13: Yeah.
15: What were we talking about?
13: We were talking about how you, Ron Burgundy, legendary anchorman, yes. has adapted to the changes in television video news.
15: I pretty much broadcast my weekly report from my garage.
13: Sure.
15: I have a satellite link up with my good buddy Elon, Starlink. Except he didn't give me access. I have Stardink.
13: Yeah.
15: Which only broadcasts about 500 yards
13: right.
15: outside of my place.
13: The one you bought on Temu.
15: The one I bought on Temu. Yeah, I love Temu. I'm a big
13: sure.
15: Temu guy.
13: Oh, God.
15: Oh, gosh.
13: Just as good, eighth of the price.
15: Right. And I think that's their jingle. Just as good, eighth of the price. But
13: so the Burgundy Report is out there.
15: The Burgundy Report's out there. I'm still submitting my resumes to local news stations.
13: Really?
15: Not getting any nibbles.
13: I find that hard to believe, given your talent, given your
15: You would
13: resume.
15: Think so.
13: Yeah.
15: You would think so.
13: Yeah.
12: Well, isn't independent news the thing anyways? Don't you want to be on that train?
15: Yes. What you said.
1: Yeah. Well,
15: I do.
1: Well,
15: I want to be an independent journalist. I don't want to be told what to think or what to do.
1: Well, Ron, have you given any thought to the using the TikToks and the Instagrams,
13: for example?
15: Look, that's a trend that's going nowhere. So.
13: Well, Ron Burgundy, maybe you can consider this a job interview because we have, in fact, invited you here to play a game we're calling...
10: Anchorman, meet the Anchorman.
13: You are, of course, the second most iconic Anchorman in America, so we thought we'd ask you about Anchormen, that is, sailors and seamen. Answer two or three questions correctly, you'll win our prize, one of our listeners, the voice of the Wait Waiter of their choice for their voicemail. Bill, who is your protege, Ron Burgundy, playing for?
10: Dave Dennis of San Diego, California.
13: All right.
15: Dave Dennis.
13: A viewer.
15: All right.
13: Here's your first question. We'll start with Ernest Shackleton. He was the famed captain who kept his entire crew alive for 18 months after their ship got trapped in ice in Antarctica. Turns out, among other things, he was great at keeping up his crew's morale. They held debates and they held sing-alongs, and he let the crew do what? Was it A, hold a weekly vote to update the rankings of who would be eaten first if they ran out of food? B, think up fun new names for the constellations? Or C, build a big, sexy lady snowman?
15: Well, I have been stranded before.
13: Sure.
15: And with a large group, and we knew we weren't going to be rescued for a while.
13: Mm-hmm.
15: Off the Aleutian Islands.
13: Sure.
15: What we didn't realize was that we were literally 5 minutes away from an army base.
13: Yeah.
15: Okay. But anyway, so we had to have that discussion of who we would eat. I wasn't going to say it's A. They made a list.
13: It's going to say they made a list of who would be eaten first.
15: Yes.
13: No, it was actually the big sexy snowman. Here's your next question. Rear Admiral John D. Bulkley was a celebrated naval officer. He even has a destroyer named after him today. But... Mm. He had an odd habit while he was in command of a naval base back in 1966. What was it? Was it A, he would dress up like a ninja and sneak around the base to test security?
15: Mm-hmm.
13: B, he would get around the base on a rowboat mounted on wheels that he would row? Or C, since the Navy banned alcohol, he would drink fruit juice and then just act drunk?
15: Well, that's the stupidest thing I've ever heard. I don't know why. I always started every newscast with a stiff scotch.
13: Sure.
15: And I would guzzle it down like it was the last drop of alcohol I was ever going to have. And I was ready to go.
13: Yeah, sure.
15: I'm going to say he rowed around on a rowboat.
13: He rowed around in a rowboat. No, actually, he would dress up like a ninja and sneak around. And he never got shot. Yeah.
15: Right.
13: Either security was terrible, or more likely, the security guards were like, oh, geez, the Admiral's a ninja again. Just play along.
15: Let him do it.
13: Pretend we can't see him. Yeah. All right, you still can get one right here.
15: All right.
13: Cap'n Crunch of cereal fame has been sailing the seas of breakfast
16: delicious.
13: Since the 1960s.
16: Always
13: oh, yes.
16: delicious.
13: Always the best. But in 2013, he faced a scandal. People accused Cap'n Crunch of what? A, using child labor to pick crunch berries. B, violating the embargo on Cuba. Or C, not actually holding the rank of captain.
15: Wow.
13: Yeah.
15: D? Are you saying D? I'm going to say Captain Crunch, if you look on the box, he looks like a guy who's willing to cut corners.
13: So you're going to go for C?
15: I'm going to go for C.
13: That's right. He's guilty of stolen honor.
15: Yes. Stolen honor indeed.
13: According to the number of stripes on his uniform, he'd been an ensign, a lieutenant, and a commander, but he never wore the four stripes appropriate to a captain. Until 2024.
1: He'd never get away with that in San Diego.
13: Never.
15: No, that's right.
13: Bill, how did Ron Burgundy do in our quiz?
16: Well, he did really well. He got one.
13: Yeah, and, he did.
15: Hey, did you...
13: Ron Burgundy was the legendary anchorman on San Diego's award-winning KVWN news team. Ron Burgundy, thank you so much for joining us on Wait, Wait, Don't Tell Me. What will they do with an open sailor? 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
10: 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From NPR and WBEZ Chicago, this is Wait, Wait, Don't Tell Me, the NPR News Quiz. I'm Bill Curtis. We are playing this week with Alzo Slade, Paula Poundstone, Eugene Cordero, and Ron Burgundy. And here again is your host at the San Diego Civic Theater in San Diego, California, Peter Sagal.
13: Thank you, Bill. In just a minute, Bill whispers poems in your ear. Unfortunately, they're limericks. If you'd like to play, give us a call at 1-888-WAIT-WAIT. That's 1-888-924-8924. Right now, panel, though, some more questions for you from the week's news. Also, there's a new amenity for travelers. Starting soon, you'll now be able to do what at the airport?
1: Sleep.
13: Oh, people have been doing that for a long time.
1: Can I have a hint, please?
13: You can have your hint. Good luck getting your personal bottle of body wash through security, though.
12: Oh, wow.
1: Shower?
13: Yes, you can shower at the airport.
12: That is gross.
1: That is great. There's a lot of musty people at the airport.
13: Yes, yeah. Exactly.
12: That's just gross.
13: Some airports, mostly at this point in Europe, are offering a new amenity for arriving passengers. You land, you go to the arrival lounge where you can freshen up and take a shower. They've just started installing these. Congratulations to that one passenger, whoever it was, who smelled so bad he inspired a whole new advance in the travel industry.
2: Well, that's the thing. It should be before they depart, because that's when you're going to be sitting close next to.
13: Exactly.
2: Yeah.
13: They should require it.
2: Require
13: they should make us all go through the shower on a belt like a car wash.
12: Or you know what? Where the light and the AC are on the buttons up there. There
13: nozzle.
12: Should be, you just, right, exactly, you push, and you get a little psh.
13: And they'll be part of the security thing. Make sure you wash your own hair and rinse before washing the hair and rinsing of somebody with you.
1: Can you imagine going through TSA and the thing beeps and they tell you, excuse me, Mr. Slade, can you come aside? You've been randomized, and they just hand you a bottle of soap.
13: Yeah.
1: and point you to the shower. Yeah.
13: It's like the airline equivalent of like a friend just offering you a breath mint.
1: Yeah.
12: Yeah.
1: You
12: know? Yeah, right, yeah.
13: Eugene, this week, the Washington Post reported on a bold and effective new idea in conservation. You can save endangered species like gorillas if we simply give them what?
2: What do they offer endangered species?
13: Yes.
2: Other than hope?
13: We can't do that.
2: Oh, we can't do that.
13: I'll give you a hint. The hard part is teaching the gorillas to sign their name on the checks.
2: Giving gorillas jobs?
13: No, not jobs.
2: Oh.
13: You sign a check to draw money from your...
2: bank account?
13: Yes. Give gorillas bank accounts.
2: What?
1: What?
13: So a man named Jonathan Ledgard runs a nonprofit that sets up bank accounts for individual animals.
12: I would so like to hit up a gorilla for $5.
13: Exactly. You know what's going to happen? People are going to like go out to lunch with the gorillas, and when the check comes, they're all going to be like, oh, wow, I forgot my wallet. So here's how it works. They set up the accounts for the animals, and then like when someone provides a gorilla a service, like, say, clearing a path, the gorilla pays that person. But don't get too excited. Gorillas are horrible tippers.
1: I don't know if I'd like this.
13: Why not?
1: It's discriminatory. You have to be endangered to get a bank account. Can you... Imagine the species that are not endangered. They're like, this is messed up.
13: Yeah.
2: Yeah, giraffes have been making millions.
1: You know what I'm saying?
2: And they've just been putting it under a mattress.
12: Yeah, mosquitoes have a Venmo thing now.
13: And when you check their Venmo, it's just drop of blood, drop of blood, drop of blood.
12: I'm not even sure I understand it, but I don't want my cats to find out about it. I know that.

0: 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Hi, you're on Wait, Wait, Don't Tell Me.
1: Hi, this is Marisa calling in from Bellevue, Washington.
0: Bellevue, Washington, up there near Seattle, right? What do you do there?
1: I'm a lawyer, but right now I'm enjoying my daughter's senior year. I'm on a sabbatical, and she's enjoying her senior year before I become an empty nester.
0: Really? So you took off a year of work, a sabbatical, just to be with your 17, 18-year-old daughter?
1: That is correct, and to her chagrin some days.
0: Yeah, I was about to say, when you told your daughter, this is your last year of high school, you're a senior, you can relax and have fun, and I've decided to stop going to work so I can be here with you all the time. How did she react?
1: She immediately lobbied for a pet, or maybe a hobby for me.
0: For you, yes, not for her, I understand. Well, welcome to the show, Marissa. Bill Curtis is going to read you three news-related limericks with the last word or phrase missing from each. If you can fill in that last word or phrase correctly, and two of the limericks will be a winner. You ready to play?
1: Absolutely.
0: All right, here's your first limerick.
2: This Egyptian found Greek stories yummy. That's how Homer wound up in his tummy. And this corpse inspector found traces of Hector on fragments embalmed in a
1: mummy.
0: Yes, yeah. In a remarkable discovery, a page from the Iliad was found in the abdomen of an Egyptian mummy, meaning that either it was stuffed inside this mummy during the mummification process, or this man died from eating the Iliad. Now, papyrus has been found inside mummies before, but it's always like religious texts. This is like the first time it's been a page just taken from a book. But of all the books to be buried with, the Iliad is pretty cool, right?
3: Yeah.
0: Sophisticated guy, whoever this guy was. How embarrassing would it be, for example, to be dug up 2,000 years from now with a copy of like the Da Vinci Code inside you?
4: I was thinking more like Green Eggs and Ham or something like that.
0: Don't knock Green Eggs and Ham. That's a classic.
5: Yeah, see, I went with the Hardy Boys.
0: Yeah, exactly. All right, here is your next limerick.
2: This thunderstorm resets your brain. Get umbrellas and walk down the lane. Emotional pain will just wash down the drain when you take a calm walk in the
1: rain.
0: In the rain, yes. You know this, living in Washington. According to experts, getting rained on is good for you. And not just because it's literally the most romantic thing that can happen to someone. It also apparently chemically boosts serotonin in your brain, that feeling you have when your jeans are soaked through and everything is chafing. That's happiness.
3: I also heard that if you run in the rain, you'll get more wet than if you just walk.
0: Oh, right. That's like a physics conundrum.
3: That's a physics conundrum.
0: Because you're moving more. You're moving through, like, more volume of water or something.
3: Yes, because I try to run through it, and I'm not having fun.
0: No.
3: And if I walk through it, I feel like I'm really going to have a blast. I can't wait for the next time it rains so I can have a blast being soaking wet.
0: It's the best. Here is your last limerick.
2: For my workout, I need a fresh spark. I'll run faster if dogs chase and bark. To avoid indoor stench, I'll do dips on a bench. No more gym. I work out in the
1: park.
0: Yes, if you don't want to pay for a gym membership, don't worry. The New York Times says a public park has all the workout equipment you need. They published a list of exercises you can do using a park bench, like step-ups, tricep dips, and jump-ups when you realize what you just sat in. And if there's a monkey bar, you know, monkey bars or a pull-up bar, you can be the guy who says, mind if I work in, to a six-year-old.
3: I've seen some adults working out at a park while I'm there with my children.
0: Really?
3: And it looks terrible.
0: How so?
3: Just because the kids are just having fun and then there's just a grown man sweating very close to us.
0: Yeah.
3: And we don't need that.
0: One of the exercises the Times suggests is resting, if you can picture it, your upper back on the seat of a park bench and just doing upward hip thrusts.
3: No,
0: in a public park in New York City.
4: Can you imagine? You walking your dog and you just want to sit down. You're like, hey, buddy, can you move that pelvis thrust somewhere else?
0: Bill, how did Marissa do in our quiz?
2: Marissa was perfect. Congratulations on your sabbatical.
0: Well done.
1: Thank you. Bye.
0: Bye-bye.

0: Now it's time for our final game, Lightning Fill in the Blank. Each of our players will have 60 seconds in which to answer as many fill in the blank questions as they can. Each correct answer now worth 2 points. Bill, can you give us the scores?
1: Eugene and Alzo each have 3, and Paula has 2.
0: Okay.
2: How did that happen?
3: Don't ask silly questions, Paula.
0: Just roll with it. So, Paula, you are in second place behind the two gentlemen, so you'll be up first. The clock will start when they begin your first question. Fill in the blank. On Wednesday, the Pentagon reported that the U.S. had spent over $25 billion on the war with blank so far.
2: Iran.
0: Right. On Monday, Cole Allen was charged with attempting to assassinate the president last week at the blank.
2: At the White House Correspondents' Dinner.
0: Right. This week, Jerome Powell held his final meeting as chair of the blank.
2: Of the Fed.
0: Right. Federal Reserve. This week, Chanel's newest shoe drew mixed reactions because it's literally just blank.
2: I don't know.
0: It's just a heel.
2: Oh, just a heel.
0: Just the heel of a shoe, nothing else.
2: Yeah.
0: On Tuesday, UPS and FedEx said they would return refunded blank payments to their customers.
2: Tariffs.
0: Yes. This week, the chief of NASA started a push to make blank a planet again.
2: Pluto.
0: Yes, this week authorities in Sri Lanka arrested blank for trying to smuggle 200 pounds of weed into that country.
2: Elon Musk.
0: No, 22. 22 Buddhist monks. The monks were just getting back from a weekend holiday in Bangkok. Monks go to Bangkok for the weekend, apparently, and they told the officers that arrested them that the $2.5 million worth of weed was a, quote, donation to the temple. You know what it is. You're in the temple. The donation plate comes around. You're like, oh, man, I don't have any cash on me. All I've got is this enormous bale here. Bill, how did Paula do on our quiz?
1: 5 right. Good start. 10 more points. 12 is her total. She's in first place.
0: All right. Eugene, I'm going to pick you arbitrarily to go next.
4: Okay.
0: Fill in the blank. According to new data, blank prices are the highest they've been in 4 years.
4: Oil.
0: Yeah, gas, oil prices. This week, a Taco Bell employee in Florida was accused of pulling a gun on the customers who blanked.
4: Didn't pay.
0: No, who asked for a cup for free water, then went over to the machine and put soda in it.
2: Whoa.
0: We're all feeling a little guilty, aren't we? On Wednesday, health officials warned of a blank outbreak tied to chicken in 13 states.
4: Salmonella?
0: Right. On Wednesday, the Flyers beat the Penguins to move into round 2 of the blank playoffs.
4: Stanley Cup playoffs.
0: Stanley Cup, yes. This week, after his 31-day winning streak came to an end, Jeopardy champion Jamie Ding saying that he may have finally lost because blank.
4: He got tired?
0: No, because he forgot to pack fresh socks and underwear for the taping. Jamie Ding said that he knew his losing game of Jeopardy was going to be a tough one because he forgot to pack socks and underwear when he flew out to L.A. for the taping. Ding still had an amazing run, but it must have been even harder for him because the guy he lost to was only wearing socks and underwear.
4: Wow, man.
0: Bill, how did Eugene do in our quiz?
1: 3 right, 6 more points, total to 9, still trails Paula.
0: Oh. All right. And how many then does Alzo need to take it?
1: 5 to win.
0: All right, Alzo, this is for the game. Here we go. On Wednesday, the Justice Department once again indicted former FBI chief blank.
3: Comey.
0: On Monday, the Mexican government arrested another high-profile blank member.
3: Cartel.
0: Right. This week, the United Arab Emirates announced it was planning to leave blank on May 1st.
3: The LIV?
0: Not the golf tournament. No.
3: Yeah.
0: OPEC. They're going to leave OPEC on Monday. The White House once again put pressure on ABC to fire late-night host blank.
3: Jimmy Kimmel.
0: Right. This week, a French teenager faced jail time for blanking in a public place.
3: Peeing.
0: No. Licking a straw, then putting it back in the dispenser.
2: No.
0: You're like,
3: that'll
0: put
3: do
0: him
3: it.
0: Away for life.
3: That'll
0: all right.
3: Do it. That'll do it.
0: On Wednesday, J. Craig Venter, the man who decoded the human blank, passed away at the age of 79.
3: Genome?
0: Yep. After losing Saudi Arabia as an investor, PGA competitor blank is at the risk of shutting down.
3: Yeah. See, I was ahead of you.
0: You were.
3: Know? Yeah. is it Liv, right?
0: Liv, yeah. LIV Golf, yeah. Yes. This week, a woman in Massachusetts was convicted for sicking her blank on a group of police trying to perform an eviction.
3: Her pet rabbit.
0: No, her swarm of bees.
2: Whoa!
0: In 2022, Housing advocate Rory Woods pulled up in her truck to try to stop sheriff's deputies from carrying out an eviction when they wouldn't listen to reason. She went to her truck, selected one of her hives, and released the bees.
4: Wow.
3: One of her hives.
0: She had a bunch. Sadly, she was then arrested for assault with a hilarious weapon. Bill, did Alzo do well enough to win?
1: He needed five. He got five.
4: There you go.
1: He is today's winner.
0: Congratulations. In just a minute, we're going to ask our panelists to predict what will be King Charles's favorite souvenir from his trip to America. 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BJ Lederman composed our theme. Our program is produced by Jennifer Mills, Miles Dornbos, and Lillian King. Special thanks to Blythe Robertson and Monica Hickey. Peter Gwynn is the comptroller of the city of San Diego. Emma Choi is our vibe curator. Technical direction is from Lorna White. Her CFO is Colin Miller. And with this show, we are delighted to welcome to our crew our new operations manager, Jasira Vardak. Our production manager is Robert Newhouse. Our senior producer is Ian Chillock. And the executive producer of Wait, Wait, Don't Tell Me is Mr. Michael Danforth. Now, panel, what will be King Charles's favorite souvenir from his trip? Also, Slade.
3: Paper crown from Burger King.
0: Eugene Cordero.
4: A doggy bag from the Virginia potluck.
0: And Paula Poundstone.
2: He got one of the last Cracker Barrel t-shirts with the new canceled logo.
1: So if any of that happens, we're going to ask you about it on Wait, Wait, Don't Tell Me.
0: So thank you to Bill Curtis. Thanks also to Alzo Slade, Eugene Cordero, and Paula Poundstone. Thanks to Carolyn Satter and the staff and crew at the San Diego Civic Theater. Special thanks to Heather Milne-Barger and everybody at KPBS here in San Diego. And thanks to all of you for listening wherever you might be. I'm Peter Sagal, and Bill,
1: stay classy, San Diego. 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
15: Are you picking up what I'm putting down? 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

0: Live from NPR News in Washington, I'm Nora Rahm. Spirit Airlines announced early this morning it's no longer in business and has canceled all its flights. Transportation Secretary Sean Duffy says ticketed passengers can look to some other airlines for help.
1: So United, Delta, JetBlue, and Southwest are capping

0: Delta, JetBlue, and Southwest are capping their ticket prices for Spirit customers. It's going to vary between the airlines. You have to go to their websites to take advantage of these special offers. It is normally going to be about $200 for a one-way ticket.
1: Duffy says Spirit is not the only airline having financial difficulty, and there could be more. Spirit Airlines, which helped launch budget travel, had been struggling financially since the pandemic. But spiking jet fuel prices from the war in Iran tipped it over the edge. NPR's Amy Held reports.
2: Spirit said early Saturday it had started a, quote, orderly wind down of operations. A few hours earlier at Burbank Airport, orderly may not have been the word choice for ticket holders. Here's Amari Kroon.
3: They're telling everybody in line, do you want a refund or do you want to rebook or get a credit? A credit for what?
2: Not a Spirit flight. It's booked 11 million seats this summer, fewer than half from the year before. In its 34 years in business, Spirit made air travel more accessible. It's cheap seats and charges for extras prompted other companies to lower their prices to stay competitive. Data show when Spirit exited a route, airfare rose on average by a quarter. Now, with fewer flights and increased demand across the board, analysts say airfare has nowhere to go but up. Amy Held, NPR News.
1: The Pentagon has announced it's withdrawing U.S. troops from Germany within the next year. That's roughly 14% of U.S. troops. This follows comments by German Chancellor Friedrich Merz criticizing the U.S. war in Iran. A ruling from a federal appeals court in Louisiana has ended telemedicine access to the abortion pill mifepristone all over the country for now. As NPR's Selena Simmons-Duffin reports, this is the first time since Roe v. Wade was overturned that blue states that support abortion access have new restrictions.
4: Louisiana challenged the Food and Drug Administration over a rule that allows patients to be prescribed mifepristone through telemedicine. The state argued that remote access undermined their abortion ban. The Fifth Circuit Court of Appeals agreed and issued a ruling to immediately put back a requirement that people go in person for the medication. That affects people all over the country, including in states that protect abortion access. The Reproductive Freedom Alliance, a coalition of 23 governors, wrote in a statement, quote, "We are taking immediate action to protect patients and providers in our states, and we will pursue every legislative, executive, and legal avenue available," unquote. Selena Simmons-Duffin, NPR News.
1: This is NPR News. Alabama Governor Kay Ivey is calling a special session of the legislature next week to redraw congressional districts. It's one of several Republican-led states to redistrict after this week's Supreme Court ruling that said that Louisiana's addition of a majority black district was unconstitutional because it was based on race. Critics say the Supreme Court has now gutted the Voting Rights Act. Funeral services will be held today for the late Democratic Congressman David Scott. The trailblazer was memorialized yesterday at the Georgia State Capitol. Rahul Bali from member station WABE reports.
5: Scott served in the Georgia General Assembly for 28 years before his election to Congress in 2002, where he served until his death last month. California Congresswoman Maxine Waters talked about Scott becoming the first black chair of the powerful U.S. House Agriculture Committee in 2020.
6: He has a reputation for having been one of the greatest leaders of agriculture in the history of the Congress of the United States of America.
5: His passing in office comes as his suburban Atlanta congressional seat could be under threat from redistricting following this week's decision by the U.S. Supreme Court on the Voting Rights Act. For NPR News, I'm Raul Bally in Atlanta.
1: It's Kentucky Derby Day, the first leg of horse racing's Triple Crown. There's no clear favorite in this year's Run for the Roses, but leading contenders include Renegade, Commander, and Further Ado. The last horse to win the Triple Crown was Justify in 2018. I'm Nora Rahm, NPR News.
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9: And I'm Martha Barnett. If I tell you a hen dips snuff, you can look under its wing and you'll find a whole can. That means what I'm saying's true, and if you don't believe it, you can check it out for yourself.

0: And I never knew that expression until I learned it recently from one of our listeners in Huntsville, Alabama, where we were doing a live performance at the invitation of the wonderful public radio station there, WLRH. This listener brought up a version of that phrase during the Q&A, and it turns out that this phrase is well established in African-American vernacular English. In fact, jazz great Louis Armstrong once used it in a letter to his biographer. He wrote, "If I tell you that a hen dips snuff, you just look under her wings and you'll find a whole can full," meaning I don't waste words either.
1: I love it. And I love the layers in that expression because it plugs into the expression about hen's teeth, which they don't have. And so the question is, where is the hen putting the snuff?
0: I never thought about that.
1: Maybe she's sniffing it. I don't know what she's doing.
0: Sniffing.
1: Well, we learn a whole lot from our listeners every time we're on the road. 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
0: Hi, you have a way with words.
2: Hi, my name is Noah. I'm from Charleston, South Carolina.
0: Hey, Noah.
1: Hi, Noah. Welcome to the show.
2: I'm calling y'all today with a question about the word hangover.
1: Hangover. Hmm. Is this something you're experiencing at the moment?
2: No, we were in the process of working on one when we came up with the idea, though. me and my girlfriend were out at the bar having a discussion, and She had said she had heard something about it being from a way that you could pay to sleep in an old English work camp where you had to hang from a rope all night. And she was saying that she had heard that's where the word came from. And we love the show, so we thought it would be the perfect opportunity to call in and ask y'all to answer our question.
1: Oh, wow. Yeah, so this gives us a chance to talk about two different kinds of hangovers, and they're both... Well, pretty good stories. The kind of hangover your girlfriend was talking about sometimes was called a penny hang or just a hangover. But it's not the origin of the alcohol hangover. There's an excellent description of this in George Orwell's Down and Out in Paris and London, which he published in 1933. And I'm going to quote from it here. He writes, "At the two-penny hangover, the lodgers sit in a row on a bench. There is a rope in front of them, and they lean on this as though leaning over a fence. A man, humorously called the valet, cuts the rope at 5 in the morning." And then he quotes a man who goes by the name of Bozo as saying, quote, "It was more comfortable than it sounded, better than bare floor." So imagine sitting on the bench with your arms hanging over the rope or leaning on the rope. So it's not like the rope is at your waist and you're hanging over it like laundry. It's not quite like that. So it's true that people who were very poor and very drunk could pay a few pennies to sleep off the alcohol in a place like this in London and some other places. But it isn't the source of hangover. It's just a different kind of hangover. The word hangover already existed and was used for other things. Recently, we can talk about other hangovers like a hangover from, say, a political event or a world event like a war or a pandemic that still affects our decisions or our actions now. And so it's a general hangover became a specific hangover. So that's why we have the alcohol hangover. Does that make sense? Often this happens in language where we have specialization, where a general term becomes specific and then kind of pushes out all the other meanings. And that's what happened here with the alcohol hangover.
0: So the hangover with the headache is the effects hanging over
1: into the
0: next day.
1: That's exactly right.
2: Right.
1: Yeah.
2: Right. It's more something hanging above you than you hanging over an object.
1: That is exactly right. Right. Well put.
2: That's so interesting.
1: I was so excited about the Orwell story. But I'm just imagining walking in there into the room, not knowing what you're in for, and just seeing all these like really drunk people just like flopping over a rope. And the smell must be horrific.
2: Oh, my gosh.
1: But while we're here, I just wanted to share some expressions for hangover from other languages. There's a couple that are really great. Do you remember the comic strip, The Katzenjammer Kids, these little cat-like troublemakers? It's a German word, Katzenjammer, and it's a German word for hangover. It means a lamentation of cats or a squall of cats, so just a loud mess of cats. And in Danish, there's two. One translates as to have a blacksmith in the forehead, and another one means to have carpenters.
0: Yeah, and then in France, you can wake up with a wooden mouth, or you can wake up with a hair ache. That was the old way to say it. Mal à cheval.
2: I like that, a hair ache. That's the difference.
0: Oh, right? Yeah. You ache right down to your follicles.
1: Oh, I can imagine that.
0: And one more term for that, if you want a medical term for it, back in 2000, some doctors coined a term for this that has gotten some use in the medical community. It's vice-algia. It comes from the Norwegian kveis, which means uneasiness after a night like that, and algia, which means pain and suffering from Greek algos, like analgesic, which keeps you from having pain. Vice-algia.
1: No, there you go. And tell your girlfriend that she's reading the right kind of literature if she came across that. There's so much fascinating stuff about the world 150 years ago.
2: Yes, truly. Thank you guys so much. That was very enlightening and very interesting. And now I'll have a good little nugget of conversation from y'all. Thank you so much.
1: Yeah, the next time you guys are working on a buzz, would you like to work on a vice-algia?
2: Well, thank y'all so much. Right, I enjoyed this so much.
1: Be well.
2: Have a good one.
0: Thanks. Bye-bye, Noah.
1: We don't want to have to put your head in a vice to get you to call us, but please do, 877-929-9673. Or you could just gently type out an email to words@waywardradio.org or use that same keyboard on your laptop, computer, or your phone to write us a message on Twitter at WAYWORD. 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There's a lot of ways to reach us, no matter where you are in the world.
0: I was randomly paging through the Dictionary of American Regional English, which I am wont to do from time to time, and I came across a word that at first kind of jarred me, kind of shocked me. The term was bloody noun.
1: Bloody noun?
0: Yes, it's all one word, bloody noun. And, you know, as a language person, I was thinking, what? That sounds terrible.
1: Can we talk about this?
0: We can. Okay. We can. In fact, probably our South Carolina listeners know where I'm going with this, because it turns out that bloody noun, or blood noun, is a very large bullfrog. It makes that deep sound that sort of sounds like bloody noun, and that word may come from the Gullah language. There's a word, bloody noun, which is a word for that kind of frog.
1: From the Gullah language. Lovely.
0: Mm-hmm.
1: I want to hear the bullfrog sound, Martha.
0: Oh, I think you'd be so much better at that than me.
1: No, I've never heard it. You're in charge of this part of the show, Martha.
0: Okay, South Carolina, let us know what a bloody noun sounds like. 877-929-9673.
1: Hello, you have a way with words.
3: Hello.
1: Hello, who is this?
3: This is Denise calling from Wisconsin.
1: Hello, Denise in Wisconsin.
3: I've lived here over 30 years now, but I was raised in South Central Pennsylvania.
1: Uh-huh.
3: I've used this word with my daughters while raising them. It's shushly, and the context is kind of kids being too hyper, like stop being so shushly. And when they've in turn used it now as young adults in their work environment or friends, people look at them like, what are you talking about? So we have this big argument or debate of whether this is a word or not. And I was hoping you could help me. I'm assuming it comes from some sort of Pennsylvania Dutch or German derivative, just because that was all around me.
1: Yes.
3: But please help me win this argument with my daughters.
0: Well, your instincts are spot on, Denise. It's from Pennsylvania German, and that's spoken. That dialect is spoken in mainly Pennsylvania, but also some in Ohio and Indiana and a few other places. But schussel means to rush or to do something in a quick way or a sloppy way, and schussely can mean clumsy or, you know, fidgety. Schussel in German is spelled S-C-H-U-S-S-E-L. That word means a dolt or a scatterbrain or somebody who's clumsy. And schusselig means hasty or clumsy or sloppy. And that has evolved over time to also mean wiggly or fidgety.
3: So I was right. I'm right.
1: Yeah.
0: Heck yeah.
3: Well, thank you so much. This has been an ongoing debate with my daughters, and I'm like, I'm not crazy. This is a word. It is a word. So,
0: Denise, we're high-fiving you from afar.
1: Yep. Take care.
3: Thank you.
1: Bye-bye.
3: All right, you too. Bye-bye.
0: All right, bye-bye.
1: At least 100 years of that word being recorded in Pennsylvania mm-hmm. Dutch, so that means it's even older in this country. There is a longer expression in modern German, eine Sprung in der Schüssel haben, which means to be cracked in the bowl or the head, because there's all these puns in German about Schüssel and Schüssel. So one means bowl and one means scatterbrained. So they make puns about a cracked bowl and being scatterbrained and stuff. Yeah. So there's lots of different kind of wordplay happening there. This is a multilingual country, and this is a multilingual show. Talk to us about the languages you speak. 877-929-9673. 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
0: Anderson wrote from Greenville, South Carolina, to say that when she was a kid, she watched a lot of Western movies and TV shows like Rawhide and Wagon Train. And so from all her viewing, she knew that loco weed was something that made cattle herds act crazy. And in the evening, when the local news came on, she got really puzzled. The loco news.
1: And sometimes the news is very loco. You can't believe what people get up to, whether it's the crime report or politics.
0: Yeah. I remember watching the news when I was a little kid and thinking, guerrilla warfare? They're actually guerrillas
1: fighting?
0: Yeah,
1: that's a super common one. Yeah, so loco weed is usually Jimson weed, though, right? Sometimes it's just marijuana.
0: Right. There's that, too. Right. But, it causes neurological effects in cattle and mm-hmm. horses.
1: She thought it was loco, the loco news.
0: Yeah, the loco news. 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
0: You're listening to Away with Words, the show about language and how we use it. I'm Martha Barnett.
1: And I'm Grant Barrett. And entering the scene from a mirage on the horizon, it's our quiz guide, John Chinesky. Hi, John.
8: Hi, Grant. Hello, Martha. Hey, you know, I'm just going to say, you guys, right now at this time, at this point in time, we all just need to take a second to just calm down and relax, okay? You know, like those posters yeah. from Britain in the 1930s mm-hmm. that advise everyone to keep calm and carry on. I like that.
1: Right. Yeah, keep calm and word on.
8: Yeah, exactly. That's very good. That's good. We'll start there. Yeah. Those are, understandably, those posters. They're very popular right now. I've seen all sorts of different versions of them. And we're going to make some of our own. And all we need is a three-syllable word that ends in on, O-N. For example, If you're sailing down the longest river in South America, you know what to do. Just keep calm and...
1: Amazon.
8: Amazon. Yes, very good. So now you know how this is going to work. Here's the first one. If you're in math class and you're freaking out, just draw some multi-sided plane figures. You know what to do. Keep calm and
1: polygon or hexagon. Yes,
8: or hexagon or polygon, yes. Octagon. Decagon is all good. Sure. If you're bird watching and you start to get antsy, just do what that famous naturalist did. Get out your pencils and paints and just draw some birds. You know what to do.
1: Keep calm and Audubon.
8: Yes, keep calm and Audubon. Chirp, chirp. You see, this is your premiere performance ringing the bells at Westminster. Got a little stage fright? Don't worry. You know what to do.
1: Keep calm and carol on.
8: And carol on, yes. Ding dong. What? You've time traveled to ancient Mesopotamia and now you're lost? Look, just find a capital city of a handy-dandy nearby empire and you'll be just fine. You know what to do. Just...
1: Keep calm and Babylon.
8: Oh. Yes, keep calm and Babylon. Which is exactly what you guys do on this show.
9: All the time.
8: And Babylon, yeah. If you're freaking out about life and all, just pick up some poetry, my dude. Go with the classics. Go with America's greatest poet. Go to Amherst and get to reading You Know What to Do.
1: Who is a poet, American poet from Amherst?
9: Emily. Keep calm and Dickinson.
8: Yes, keep calm and Dickinson. I don't know if she'd appreciate me mangling her name like that, but let's say she's pretty cool. She probably would have been okay with it. You've got to finish editing an entire dictionary, and your deadline is looming? Grab that list of words and get to work, Grant.
1: Or Martha. I know.
8: You know what to do.
1: Keep calm and lexicon.
8: Yes, keep calm and lexicon. Which is, and again, one of the things that we do on this show all the time. We lexicon and Babylon, and we finish our quizzes. Way to go, guys.
1: Nice, nice. As he fades back into the sandy mirage in the desert.
8: Goodbye.
9: Well, John, thank you for leading us in that mental workout. And we'd love to have you lead us in a mental workout with your questions and stories about language. So call us, 877-929-9673, or send an email to words@waywardradio.org. Hello, you have a way with words.
10: Hi, my name's Aaron. I'm calling from New York City.
9: Hey, Aaron.
1: Hi, Aaron. Welcome to the show.
10: Hey, how are you? Yeah, I was just calling in because I wanted to know if you could tell me if I'm pronouncing my own name correctly.
9: Wait,
1: that's
9: what?
1: A big one.
9: Wait, say it again.
10: Oh, my name. My name's Aaron.
9: Aaron.
1: Spell that.
10: E-R-I-N.
1: Okay. Why is there some doubt?
10: So I grew up in Baltimore, and a lot of the times, like growing up, people didn't really know if I was saying Aaron, like E-R-I-N. They always thought I was saying A-R-O-N. And when I moved to New York, I had the same kind of issue. People up there say it a little bit differently. And I remember one time I mentioned to my friend saying, like, hey, it's so annoying that, like, whenever I say my name, people always think I'm saying the boy's name, or they think I'm saying, like, some different spelled way. And she was like, well, you say it like the boy version of the name. And I was like, oh, I never, I kind of had an existential crisis when she told me that. I was like, I thought I'd been saying it correctly my whole life. And I thought about how my parents say it, and they say it like me. And so I'm just like, have we all been saying my name incorrectly this whole time? I guess I just want to know, like, how it sounds to other people when I say it.
1: And are your parents also from Baltimore?
10: So my dad's from North Carolina and my mom's from D.C., and then they relocated to Baltimore.
1: All right, so I have an answer for you. It's not going to make it any better. It's not going to blame anyone. It's just going to explain it. And I hope this will make you feel better at the end of the call.
10: Okay.
1: All right. And so let me ask you how you pronounce the word M-A-R-R-Y.
10: Mary.
1: And how do you pronounce the word M-E-R-R-Y?
10: Mary.
1: And do those sound the same to you?
10: I guess Mary with the E sounds maybe a little bit shorter.
1: Yeah. So in some parts of the country, it's Mary and Mary. Did you hear the difference?
10: Yes.
1: All right. So on other large parts of the country, they sound exactly the same. Especially in the western U.S. and the central U.S. and in all of Canada, they sound basically the same. But in the Northeast and in Montreal, they sound different, mostly.
10: Okay.
1: And because linguists have taken very good care of the page, there's an excellent summary of what is called the Mary-Mary merger on Wikipedia. And you can look it up. Just pick any spelling of Mary and Mary and type in merger after that, and you will find it on Wikipedia. And so that's what's happening here. It's the same vowels in those words after the M that are happening at the beginning of these two names, Aaron and Aaron. And so they're pronounced differently because of regional dialects. We don't all speak the same English and never have. There's never been one English in the United States. And we have regional variation. And the names follow that regional variation. And so your name, Aaron, is subject to that. And so when you moved from Baltimore, and certainly because your parents were born with some North Carolina for sure, and D.C. to a certain degree, and Baltimore probably with some Southern accent influence, you moved from there to New York City, you passed a dialect boundary, and you would probably most likely encounter new ways of saying your name. And so you say it correctly because it's your name. You are the expert in your own name. Nobody else can tell you how to say your name. That is true for all names.
9: That's right. You're the authority.
1: No matter no matter who you are, however you want to say your name, you are the boss of it.
10: Thank you. I appreciate that.
1: Yeah.
10: Thank you.
1: One thing I have to recommend to you, if you haven't seen it yet, this is the Key and Peele sketch, Substitute Teacher. You can find it on YouTube. These two geniuses have turned the tables on names in school. It is one of the best sketches they ever did. So you know Key and Peele, the two comedians.
10: Yeah.
1: Again, the sketch is called Substitute Teacher, Key and Peele. You have to watch it. They poke fun of pronunciation of names, including the boy's name, Aaron. It is hilarious. It is astonishingly funny. You will love it.
9: Yeah, you'll get a kick out of it.
10: Thank you so much.
1: Yeah.
10: Yeah, I'll definitely watch that. Thank you.
1: All right. Thank you for calling us, Aaron. We're glad to call us again sometime, all right?
10: All right. Thank you so much for taking my call. Have a great day.
1: Yeah, sure. Take care. Be well.
9: Bye-bye.
10: Thank you.
1: Bye-bye. I am ready to talk to you about your name. 877-929-9673. 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
9: Weeks ago, I said that a listener had sent us a puzzle that's a mixture of numbers and words. That is, it was composed of various combinations of the numerals 1 and 2, and it also included the words racehorse, was, and race. And I found this really confusing at first, and then I realized, oh, this is actually a little rebus about two racehorses, one of them named 11 and another horse named 22. And so I read it as 11 was one racehorse, 22 was 1-2, 11 won one race, 22 won 1-2. You have to see this written out, and you can see it on our website, waywardradio.org. But in any case, I was so proud of myself. But you know what, Grant? I was wrong.
1: And we heard from many listeners who remembered it from their childhood or their time enjoying joke books or just something that they're family used to say, and they let us know with great glee and pleasure that there was another way to read the little rebus puzzle. And what is it, Martha?
9: Well, yeah, you mentioned all the listeners who wrote in, and a whole lot of them were from Australia. Amanda from Melbourne said, I love that you got to read that silly ditty about the two racehorses. When I was a kid, it was a favorite to put in our autograph books, but you read it incorrectly. And then she wrote it out for me. The horses weren't named 11 and 22. They were named 1-1 and 2-2. And if you read it that way, then it goes, 1-1 was a racehorse, 2-2 was 1-2, 1-1 won one race, and 2-2 won 1-2.
1: That's very good. That's excellent. And we thank you for your email corrections. We read them all, and sometimes we just silently correct stuff on the text of the website. But, of course, the audio is there. Our our mistakes live on forever. Thank you for putting up with our imperfections. 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And if you're in the United States and Canada, you can call us toll-free at 1-877-929-9673. Hello, you have a way with words.
11: Hi, my name is Sherry, and I'm from Williamsburg, Virginia. And I'm calling to find out a little bit more about an expression, cute little whippet. I had always thought it meant an adorable baby or an adorable small child. But when I moved to Virginia, no one had ever heard of that expression. Then I asked my sister, who's in Ohio, where I grew up, and she hadn't heard of it either. And I've lived in Chicago, Michigan, Missouri, Oklahoma. So I'm just trying to figure out where I picked this up and why nobody's ever heard of that expression.
1: Sherry, you said cute little whiffet. How do you spell that last word?
11: W-H-I, F as in Frank, F as in Frank, I-T.
1: Whiffet. Cute little whiffet. And so you say this about like a little sweetie pie, a little baby with chubby cheeks that you wanted to smooch.
11: Yes, or an adorable baby.
9: A cute little whiffet. Sherry, it's not that common a word, but it's been around since the late 1700s. It's got some history to it. And usually it's spelled W-H-I-F-F-E-T. And it means a small, young, or insignificant person, like somebody who's not that important. In fact, one of my favorite uses of this word that you can quote to your friends is from Walt Whitman. Back in 1892, he was writing admiringly of trees and how strong trees are and how vital and enduring, just standing there silently. And he writes about how the tree stands tough and serene in all kinds of weather, as opposed to, as he puts it, this gusty-tempered little whippet man that runs indoors at a mite of rain or snow. So he's comparing humans to these majestic trees and calling us gusty-tempered little whiffets.
11: Ah.
9: So not as cute as a little baby, but it can sometimes mean somebody who's insignificant or unimportant. But
1: in all cases, we're talking about something small. Right? Or something weak that needs some protection of somebody stronger.
9: Yeah, something right. As small as just a whiff, you know, a little sniff. It may come from that word. We're not sure.
11: Do you have any ideas of what region I might have picked this expression up?
1: Oh, goodness. Are you a big reader?
11: Yes.
1: You may have picked it up in your reading then, because mm-hmm. It's not all that common. It's mm-hmm. not really regional in this country either.
11: Okay.
1: Martha, did you learn that when you were a kid growing up?
9: I didn't. When I was a little whiffet, no, I did not. No, I think it's really evocative, but no, I've only come across that term in writing. As I said, Walt Whitman is one source of it.
11: Well, very good. Very good.
1: Thank you for calling us, and call us again sometime. We always like to talk to the people who've lived all over and just have those moments where they brought this luggage with them and it's filled with words that nobody's ever heard of. And they unpack that word luggage and people are like, what you got in there? That's some strange stuff.
11: Yes. Well, thank you so much. I appreciate it.
1: Oh, sure. Take care.
9: Thanks,
1: of yourself.
9: Sherry.
1: Bye-bye.
11: All right. Bye-bye.
9: Bye-bye. Unpack your word hoard with us, 877-929-9673. Hi there, you have a way with words.
12: Hi, this is Veronica, and I'm calling from South Carolina.
1: What's on your mind?
12: So, my mom always said something, and I know what it means, I just don't know what part of it means. So if something, if you were hanging something on a wall or building something or whatever, and it was just a little crooked, she'd say, well, that's leaning towards fissures. So I know what it means. It means whatever it is crooked. And I've looked up, tried to find it for several years, and there's other stuff that refer to it. They say leaning towards sawyers, and I get that. That's about loggers and cutting trees and whatever, and if trees leaning, and or leaning toward Jesus, I guess carpenters say, but I don't know where fissures is or what it's about, like why fissures.
1: All right, so if you're hanging a picture and it was crooked, your mom would say it's leaning toward fissures, right?
12: Sure. Or if you built something and it wasn't plumb, you know, something was like a little sideways or not quite plumb or level.
1: Yeah, leaning towards Fisher, leaning towards Sawyer's, leaning towards Jesus. Now, all of these are connected. You've got all of the pieces here, and I'm going to hook them up for you. I'm going to – here's the thing. The logging use of this is probably the original use. So okay. What happens is when you've got people using a crosscut saw and they're pulling back and forth, if that saw gets in a bind, that is – the tree is so heavy that it stops
12: leaning
1: the
12: wrong
1: saw
12: way, from, sure.
1: From being able to move, right? The tree isn't leaning towards the fall. Instead, it's leaning towards the saw. They can't move it. So it's leaning towards the sawyers. A sawyer is a person who saws. It's leaning the wrong way. It's crooked. So it's literally leaning towards the sawyers. And so it sounds like a last name. And the idea is that it was misunderstood outside logging as a last name and replaced with other last names. So you can find not only leaning towards Fishers, but leaning towards Jones and Coopers and Perkins and Schoonovers. And,
12: yeah, I've seen Perkins, I guess.
1: Yeah.
12: Okay. All right.
1: And other ones. Now, all of these ideas here could be modified to suit local circumstances. So you can fit in the name of a prominent local business or family or property owner. So no matter where you are, if you've got a local property owner whose name is Jones, you can joke that it's leaning towards the Jones, right?
12: Okay.
1: Jones property or the Jones business.
12: Very cool.
9: Well, Veronica, thank you for bringing that question to us.
1: Yeah, it's cool, right? But I love that you came to this with so much information, and we were able to get it. So those pictures are straight. We've got a perfect line. That line is plumb.
12: Thanks. Appreciate the information.
1: All right. Take care.
12: You guys have a great day.
1: You too.
9: Okay.
1: Bye-bye.
9: You too. Bye bye.
1: Martha, there's a little tangent I want to take. I mentioned about a saw being in a bind, and that is where we get in a bind.
9: Really?
1: The expression in a bind comes from logging. If a tree doesn't fall away in the direction you intend, it will trap or bind the saw blade, making it difficult to continue.
9: Oh, wow.
1: And so a logger might have originally said it was caught in the bind or caught in a box. But we get the idea of just being stuck and having no options from that expression of being in a bind. So it's kind of figuratively used in the rest of English from logging.
9: I had no idea. We should do a whole show on logging language, you know, log jam and debacle and all those kinds of things.
1: By the way, there's another term from logging that I like, which we should also borrow into the rest of English. It's called a Samson pole. This is a long pole that you use to push on the tree to push it in the direction you want it to go.
9: Oh, really?
1: And it makes you strong like Samson in the Bible.
9: Oh, like Samson. And it gives you a haircut. Great.
1: Yeah, I need a Samson pole to push my life in the right direction.
9: Call us 877-929-9673.
1: Away with Words is about language seen through family, history, and culture. Stay tuned for more.
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1: You're listening to Away with Words, the show about language and how we use it. I'm Grant Barrett.
9: And I'm Martha Barnett. As we mentioned earlier, we just got back from doing appearances in Huntsville, Alabama, at the invitation of the local public radio station, WLRH. We spoke at the U.S. Space and Rocket Center there to WLRH listeners, but one of the highlights of our trip was a return visit to Lee High School, where we talked with students about the language that they use. And Grant, one of the things that struck me was coming there 4 years later, was to find that some of them were still using the slang word forf, F-O-R-F, as a verb. To forf means to fail to follow through on your commitments. And as a noun, a forf is somebody who flakes out on you. You know, they say they're going to be there and they're not going to be there. And it wasn't as widespread as the last time we went to Huntsville, but some of the kids were still using it.
1: Yeah, slang tends to move a little faster than that, but yet it is a local word, not much spread beyond the Huntsville region. So there's something of a bit of local pride. So maybe they're hanging on to it with more ferocity than they would otherwise. The other thing about that is we had a different group of students this time. We had podcasting and creative writing students this time, where last time it was just general students, I think, from English composition. And so maybe we had a different cross-section. Maybe if we'd had English composition students again, there would have been more people saying forf. I don't really know. So our sample needs to be checked. Our field work is suspect. From a linguistics fieldwork point of view, we have to look at this carefully.
9: Well, you collected a lot of other cool words, too.
1: It was so nice to return to our friends at Lee High School and to do the slang thing and just see the energy that these kids have. As I told the group at the Rocket Center, the kids are all right. The future is in good hands. And so we talked to them about slang, and they shared a lot of their slang with us. And a few of these, which I love and didn't know, one is to touch grass. This is something you tell people who are out of touch with reality, that maybe they're fantasizing about a future with one of the members of BTS, you know. They think they're going to marry a K-pop star. Or they're thinking about the online world all the time and not the real world, the meat space. And she say, look, you need to really touch grass.
9: Right.
1: You've got to touch reality.
9: Right. Get away from that computer screen and go outside, literally.
1: Yeah. Another one is dog water, which is an adjective. You just start to describe something bad as dog water. This comes from video games. You're like, I am not eating that. That is a dog water. Because you think about a dog's dish, like filled with like dust and dog hair and whatever the
9: slobber.
1: Dog is like, yeah, slobber, yeah, dog bowls. And the dog doesn't care. The dog's like, yum, dog water. And you would not touch it, except if desperate. And then a really nice one, which is can be funny, but can be good. It's giving as an adjective. And so I might say, did you see Martha's outfit? She is really giving Bilbo Baggins today, which means Martha looks like Bilbo Baggins today. That you're dressed like Bilbo Baggins. You look like a hobbit.
9: You know, somebody once went to a Halloween party dressed as me.
1: How did you find out I did that?
9: You were so cute.
1: I was giving Martha Barnett that day. But you might also say that someone is giving a vibe, and that's where it comes from, that someone is giving, it's a shortening of the longer expression to give off a vibe or to give a vibe. And which really excites me because it's that whole idea of having a vibe or a vibration, which goes back many decades in a new form. So slang lasts and it generates new forms and it continues. So giving is still that old notion of a vibe in without the word vibe attached.
9: Well, you can tell that it gives us excitement to learn new things from our listeners, whether we come to your town or whether you give us a call. So call us with your language questions and stories or send them to us in email. The number is 877-929-9673. And the email is words@waywardradio.org. Hello, you have a way with words.
18: Hi, my name is Bryant. I'm from Dallas, Texas. The word that my grandma always used was like, give me the skinny, or what's the skinny on that? And she's from New Jersey, but she always used it in a way where she was meaning to give me all the details, which I always found interesting. Like, she never wanted me to leave anything out when she said that. And I would have thought that it would be the opposite, to mean just give me the facts and don't give me any of the fluff. So I don't, one, know if she was using it wrong. And then I'm also kind of curious on where it exactly comes from.
1: So you thought it might have something to do with your grandma's connection to New Jersey, but it's deeper than that. Unless she had some experience maybe in the military?
18: She didn't. Her husband did.
1: Which branch did he serve in?
18: He was in the Air Force.
1: Air Force. About when, do you think?
18: Got to be 50 years ago.
1: Okay. 70s then. 60s.
18: Yeah.
1: Okay. So a lot of work has been done looking into the skinny to mean information or details by the members of the American Dialect Society email list, particularly Stephen Goranson and Ben Zimmer. And I did some more work looking into this on my own. It's just kind of every once in a while an expression like the skinny will catch the fancy of word researchers and they just can't leave it alone. And this is one of those terms that they just keep going back to. And I kind of get it. It's something about that definite article in front of it, the skinny, just makes it, you're like, why the skinny? Or why not some skinny or a bit of skinny? And so you feel like there should be a particular skinny out there. And right now, the prevailing theory is that it comes from the U.S. Naval Academy. Because as far back as the 1890s, there is in the yearbooks for the Naval Academy, skinny referring to the physics and chemistry department. And let me explain why this theory seems to hold water. You'll find in these yearbooks again and again, student bios or profiles referring to students having problems mastering the details of studying for physics and chemistry. And they'll talk about having problems in the skinny. Or one student in 1932 is described as having a skirmish with the skinny department, meaning having difficulty passing classes there. And at the same time, in that same yearbook, in that same year, a profile of another student says, if you don't get the skinny of things, Eddie can usually set you right. So here in the same yearbook in 1932, we see skinny used in pretty much the same way that we'd use it today. In 1913, in that same series of yearbooks from the Naval Academy in Annapolis, there's a glossary in the back of it where the skinny is defined as a midshipman's slender knowledge of the laws and principles of physics. And so that whole idea about it being knowledge really seems to be a forerunner of the way we use the skinny today. What do you think about that?
18: I mean, that makes a lot of sense. It is fascinating.
1: So that's just kind of the beginning of it. That's like that's the birth of it. By the 1930s, it starts popping up in things like the novels of Richard Matthews Hallett, actually appeared in his autobiography, where he wrote stories about life at sea. But he also spent some time on a Navy battleship with the Secretary of the Navy in 1928, even going to Honolulu. And he uses the skinny a couple of times in that book in 1938, 10 years later. And then by the time World War II comes around, boom, the skinny, and especially as the phrase, the straight skinny, is everywhere in the mouths of soldiers. And it's starting to appear in lists and glossaries of soldier slang and sailor slang, meaning things like the straight dope or the naked truth.
18: Right. Interesting. Well, that makes a lot of sense.
1: Yeah.
9: And that answer wasn't skinny.
1: That's the skinny on the skinny.
18: Yes. Well, thank you. I appreciate it.
1: Yeah, sure. Thanks for calling and sharing your family stories. I'm glad to hear that there was some military background back there, because I am sure that they're like Lego bricks. There's some connection there that your family story plugs into this story. And that's probably where the skinny entered into your family's lore.
18: Yeah, definitely. Well, thank you for having me on. I love what you guys do. So thank you.
1: All right. Take care. Bye-bye.
9: We'd love to hear from you with your language questions. So call us 877-929-9673 or send them an email to words@waywardradio.org. Here's one of my new favorite terms, custard wind. Isn't that beautiful?
1: Custard wind?
9: Custard wind. It's a type of wind. It's any of the cold easterly winds that are prevalent on the northeast coast of England in the spring. And custard wind may derive from the word coastward because, you know, they're going toward the coast.
1: So it's not about a perfect froth at the tip of the waves that the wind brings up.
9: No, but that's beautiful. I would love to read a poem about custard wind.
1: I know, and you'd have to just have to have the right kind of sweater and these wear the Wellingtons and walk along the beach with a stick to poke the sand and see what you could find. I could envision that day. Can you envision that day?
9: Well, yeah, I was thinking of carrying a spoon and a custard with me.
1: And you come back and your cheeks are red from the brisk breeze and there's a... I was thinking of coming back to a warm custard pie is what I was thinking. We'd love to hear about what they say your way. You know, we get calls and emails from around the world, and we welcome our worldwide callers. 877-929-9673 is toll-free in the United States and Canada. But there are lots of ways to reach us on our website at waywardradio.org/contact. Hello, you have a way with words.
19: This is Larry Barwick.
1: Where are you calling from, Larry?
19: Cameron, South Carolina.
9: All right. Cameron, South Carolina. Well, Larry, what's on your mind today?
19: Well, I'm trying to find the source of the word Gaius Gutus.
9: Gaius Gutus. Tell us what that means.
19: Well, that's what I was hoping y'all would tell me. No.
1: Well, where'd you hear it?
19: A friend of mine from Johns Island, South Carolina, when she was a child growing up, her mother told her sisters and her brother not to go out in the woods by themselves, or the Gaius Gutus would get them.
9: Uh-huh. The Gaius Gutus.
19: Apparently, it's something that lives in the woods.
1: Yeah, it sure does.
9: Yeah, Larry, the Gaius Gutus, that's a name for a mythical monster, and it's usually spelled G-Y-A-S-C-U-T-U-S, Gaius Gutus, which sounds scary in and of itself. That was really a popular term in the mid-1800s in this country. And the Gaius Gutus was this imaginary animal that was really fearsome. There's a lot of folklore about it. And it takes different forms in different parts of the country. In the eastern United States, sometimes it was described as this monster about the size of a deer with rabbit ears and sharp teeth and telescopic legs that it could shorten and lengthen at will so that it could graze on steep hillsides. And out west, sometimes it was described as a rodent that was 9 feet long and 3 feet tall. It sort of had scales like armadillos and projections like a stegosaurus on its back. And carnival owners would take advantage of this scary-sounding animal, and they'd lure gullible people to their tents and say, "This is the most ferocious, rambunctious, man-eating animal ever exhibited under canvas." And they talk about how scary this monster is, and then when the last ticket's been sold, the proprietor rushes out of the tent and says something like, "Run for your lives, ladies and gentlemen! Escape before you're swallowed alive! The Gaius Gutus has busted loose."
19: That would send me running.
9: This was a time when there were lots of stories about lots of mythical animals, like the swamp gahoon and the hickle snifter and the gilligaloo, which is a bird that lays square eggs, and the whiffle poofle, and all these scary monsters, you know, that you would use to, you know, keep kids in line, for one thing.
19: Well, I guess it worked.
1: It sure did.
19: They made it to tell the story to the next person.
9: They sure did.
1: Larry, thank you so much for your call. We really appreciate it.
19: All righty.
9: Well, be careful. Watch out for that Gaius Gutus. It'll get you.
1: Take care.
19: Bye now.
9: 877-929-9673. Hello, you have a way with words.
20: Hey, this is Mickey calling from New Braunfels, Texas.
9: Hey, Mickey, welcome to the show. What can we do for you?
20: So I've been thinking about this for a while and finally got up the nerve to call. But my mom does this thing, and she's the only one I've ever heard do this. And I'm curious if she's the only one. If she's not, where it might have come from, she has no idea. But she'll do this thing where she'll, kiddingly, if she wants to know if you acknowledge what she's saying, she'll be like, "Are you picking up what I'm putting down? Are you smelling what I'm stepping in?" And that's the part that I don't know if anybody else says it or if it's a just her thing.
1: This is interesting because there's a whole nexus of similar sayings that kind of all come together here. How old is your mom?
20: Oh, she's going to kill me because I don't actually know.
1: Give me a decade.
20: I will say late 50s.
1: Okay, late 50s. I would expect someone using "Are you smelling what I'm stepping in?" to be younger, but I'm not judging.
20: Mom is super hip. That's
1: okay. Go mom. Okay. Yeah, go mom. "Are you smelling what I'm stepping in?" has never been all that common, but it's become more common in the last 10 to 15 years. But it's a variant of things like, and not just this one, but things like "you smell what I'm cooking." And probably a certain small segment of our audience remembers that Dwayne The Rock Johnson had the catchphrase, "Do you smell what The Rock is cooking?" which was part of his shtick when he was a professional wrestler. And that, in turn, kind of combines what's cooking with the persona that he had as a professional wrestler. And so all of these things kind of play on each other. And in turn, the smell, "Do you smell what I'm cooking?" is probably an extended form of the Black English, "You smell me?" which is probably a form of the Black English, "You feel me?" Both of them meaning, "You get me, you understand me." And both of those are at least a couple decades old. Definitely from the early 2000s, probably well into the 90s, and maybe even older than that. So all of these kind of play off each other, and it's really difficult to say what begat what, you know, what stems from what, because there's so much interplay here in the usage of these. But certainly in the kind of the spider web of all of these different ways to say, "Do you get me? Do you understand me? Are you smelling what I'm stepping in?" is a part of that, is a part of that whole kind of melange.
20: Gotcha.
1: And by the way, the "Are you picking what I'm putting down?" had some currency in the 1950s among jazz musicians. Mm. And that just is a play on just the general English. It's not even really slang, to pick up on, which means to gather or to understand or to perceive.
20: That is interesting.
1: All right. Well, take care of yourself, Mickey, and give our best to your mom.
20: All right. Thank you so much.
1: All right. Bye-bye.
9: Bye. Thanks, Mickey. Bye-bye.
1: No matter how old you are, young or old, whether you're 8 or 88, we'd love to hear from you about the new language you're finding and using. 877-929-9673 is toll-free in the United States and Canada, 24 hours a day.
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1: Special thanks to Michael Breslauer, Josh Eccles, Claire Grotting, Bruce Rogo, Rick Seidenworm, and Betty Willis.
9: Thanks for listening. I'm Martha Barnett.
1: And I'm Grant Barrett. Until next time, goodbye.
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5: 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From LAist and APM, American Public Media, it's This Old House Radio Hour. I'm Jen Largis. Did you know there's a two-minute plan that could save your life in a house fire?
6: The big things that we say is a place to meet. Because if everybody is able to get out a different way of the house, well, we need to know that you made it out okay.
5: Comedian Rob Corddry returned home to discover the house that held his childhood and the perfect family inside it was coming apart.
7: When I was finally in New York trying to get a job as an actor, I got the call to come home a week early. We want to talk to you guys about something.
5: Your dream renovation always costs more than you think. We'll tell you how to recover from sticker shock and move forward with a plan that actually works. All of this, plus we're answering your home improvement questions at 877-864-7460. Coming up
8: live from NPR News in Washington, I'm Nora Rahm. Low-cost carrier Spirit Airlines ceased operations early this morning after more than 30 years. NPR's Joel Rose reports the company's disappearance could have far-reaching consequences for the aviation industry.
9: In a message posted online overnight, Spirit Airlines told its passengers not to go to the airport. Customers who bought tickets directly from Spirit will get an automatic refund, the airline said, while other airlines said they would cap fares for passengers who had tickets with Spirit. Spirit Airlines faced mounting financial pressure because of rising jet fuel prices, but its problems had been building for years. The airline filed for bankruptcy twice since 2024, and its market share had been shrinking. But even with a small footprint, consumer advocates say Spirit could still have an important effect on fares by providing added competition on the routes

0: Without Spirit, advocates worry that prices will go up for everyone. Joel Rose, NPR News, Washington.
1: A legal fight over access to the abortion pill mifepristone is likely headed to the U.S. Supreme Court. Yesterday, the Fifth Circuit Court of Appeals sided with Louisiana, blocking prescriptions through telehealth appointments. Mary Ziegler is an expert in the legal history of abortion at UC Davis. She says the decision is causing shockwaves.
2: This is the most consequential, potentially in some ways, ruling we've had since Dobbs from a lower court. And that's going to require every politician to weigh in. And it doesn't really leave the Trump administration the option of doing nothing anymore.
1: The ruling means patients nationwide for now must receive the medication in person. Since Roe v. Wade was overturned, abortion pills by mail have become a key access point, even in states with bans. As President Trump has clashed with the German leader over the war in Iran, Germany's defense minister is downplaying the U.S. decision to withdraw 5,000 troops from Germany, roughly 14% of its presence within the next year. NPR's Rob Schmitz reports from Berlin.
3: German Defense Minister Boris Pistorius called the Pentagon's move an expected one, adding that if Germany is to remain transatlantic, it must strengthen the European pillar within NATO. A spokesperson for NATO said it was working with the U.S. to understand the details of the troop withdrawal and that it underscored the need for Europe to invest more in defense. The Pentagon's announcement would still leave more than 30,000 U.S. troops in Germany, reversing a buildup that began under President Joe Biden. Germany is undergoing an historic defense buildup and investment in response to Russia's invasion of Ukraine more than 4 years ago. Rob Schmitz, NPR News, Berlin.
1: British Prime Minister Keir Starmer says restrictions may be imposed on pro-Palestinian marches because of a rise in anti-Semitism in his country. Two Jewish men were wounded in a stabbing in London this week. 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Ghana is rejecting a proposed health agreement with the United States, part of an effort to replace the work of the now-shuttered U.S. Agency for International Development. Ghana's Data Protection Commission said it would require the sharing of sensitive health data, and it has privacy concerns. An appeals court in China has ruled in favor of a worker whose tech company replaced him with AI. NPR's Jennifer Pack reports the decision comes as Chinese leaders push industries to widely adopt the technology.
4: The tech worker was employed at an AI-related firm in the eastern Chinese city of Hangzhou. He earned close to $44,000 a year before AI took over his job. The company reassigned him to a lower-level position with a 40% pay cut. He refused, and the company ended his contract. A Hangzhou court has upheld an earlier ruling that the dismissal was unlawful. Lawyer Wang Xuyang, who is not connected to the case, told state-run news agency Xinhua, AI adoption doesn't automatically justify a company laying off a worker to cut costs. But corporate profits have been squeezed as the Chinese economy remains sluggish. Jennifer Pak, NPR News, Shanghai.
1: Seoul, South Korea held its third annual Power Nap Contest today. Hundreds of people showed up at a park to compete. The city is trying to encourage its citizens to get more sleep in a place known for long work days and 24-hour shopping malls. The rules require participants come tired, with a full belly, and dressed as a sleeping beauty or prince. I'm Nora Rahm, NPR News.
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6: 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I'm Jen Largess. A house fire can start in seconds, and in most homes, it begins in the kitchen. South Florida first responder and host of Fire Department Chronicles, Jason Patton, tells you the most common causes and the simple steps you can take right now to prevent them. So, Jason, in your experience, what is the number one cause of residential fires?
7: So typically in residential

0: fires, your number one cause is going to be cooking, grease fires. If you get a little farther into the northern areas, when we get into the winter, you're going to see a lot more fires being started by space heaters than those types of things as well. But cooking is going to be your number one reason for a fire.
1: What is the proper way to extinguish a grease fire?
0: Easiest way to do it is turn off the heat source, and then we're going to cover it with a lid, something to be able to smother that fire. And then most importantly is leaving it covered until it's cooled down. When you put water on a grease fire, it immediately converts the steam. When water converts to steam, it expands 1,700 times its original size.
1: Wow.
0: So you've essentially just made a little bomb, and now you have flaming grease balls going all over the place, and it's not good for anything. So fire blankets are very effective. They're good. Make sure wherever you're purchasing it from is a good manufacturer. You're looking for the proper ratings on there. But when you do put it on there, smother it, and then wait until it cools down.
1: What is one thing that people forget to do when they're trying to maybe prevent a fire from spreading?
0: They don't realize how important a family plan is, having extinguishers, having working smoke detectors. Those are typically the big things. We say, you know, plan for the emergency, because when it happens, you're going to be a lot better suited to get you and your family out safely.
1: What should people look for when they're purchasing a fire extinguisher?
0: The two big things you want to make sure is that it's an ABC extinguisher, which most of them are going to be. And then you really want to look for that UL rating. That UL rating says that it's been tested. They know it works. Make sure that the pressure is good, and if there's any kind of pressure gauge on it. But just make sure whatever you're purchasing is from a good manufacturer, so when you do have to use it in the emergency, it actually functions properly. And it's just always important to make sure that you have multiple extinguishers throughout the house. But yeah, that ABC is going to cover most of the things that you're going to come into contact with.
1: And you mentioned having multiple in the house. How many, or where should we be placing them?
0: One on each level of your home. Mm-hmm. You want to make sure that they're roughly 10 feet from any place that you believe might be a fire source. Make sure you have one in the kitchen. It's close enough to the oven, whether it's underneath your kitchen sink. They say within 5 to 10 feet of the oven itself. I don't know how big your kitchen is. That's my entire kitchen is 5 to 10 feet, so I'm good.
1: We're covered, yeah.
0: Yeah. Just make sure that they're good. If it looks like it's rusted, it doesn't look like it might not function, it's definitely good to replace it.
1: What's the best way to stay safe during an electrical fire?
0: Don't touch it. If you can shut off the power source, shut it off. But if you shut the switch off and it's still sparking, get out. Don't try to put it out. And then if you understand how to utilize your breakers, then shut the breakers off. Obviously, if you have an extinguisher, then you can spray it, try to put it out, but it's going to continue. If it's still sparking and that electrical source is still causing that fire, it's going to continue to do it. So like I said, if you can shut it off, then put it out. But if you can't shut it off, it's still sparking, get out of the house.
1: With the rise of lithium ion batteries, how do you suggest that they don't cause a fire?
0: One of the big things is making sure when you're charging them, it's at an open place. So whether it's a hard surface or on top of a table, it's well ventilated. Make sure you don't charge phones or any other types of lithium ion batteries inside of sheets or in between things. Lithium ion battery fires spread extremely quickly. They're almost impossible to put out, at least in the initial stages. The other thing is don't overcharge them. Once they're done charging, unplug them. Make sure you're using the same charger that came with it. Don't use another charger that's for another lithium ion style. And then, is there a UL rating? Where did you purchase this from? There's been a few cases where people have purchased things and it was not UL rated and they caused really bad fires.
1: Smoke detectors are also very important. What is the best placement for those detectors?
0: It's recommended inside and outside of all sleeping areas in your home, and then at least on every level of your home. I would say put as many smoke detectors as you want throughout your house. The better the warning is, the faster you can get you and your family out of the home in the beginning of the fire. There's a lot of combination smoke and carbon monoxide detectors. Carbon monoxide is a tasteless, odorless gas. You won't know until you and your family are in trouble. So getting those throughout the house in those same areas as well is great.
1: We did actually just replace every smoke detector in our home with a combination smoke detector and carbon monoxide detector. I was embarrassed to admit that they were so far out of date.
0: Yeah, every 8 to 10 years you should be replacing them.
1: The reason we upgraded specifically was because sometimes when we're out of town, I wanted to be able to know if the detector ever went off. Certain systems will send an alert to your phone as well, which we thought could be helpful.
0: Correct. If a fire starts in your house and you guys are on vacation, no one's going to know until there's smoke or flames coming out of the windows. Yeah. So it's really, really good for you to get that notification. Call the fire department. We will come to your house. We'll check it out. I promise you, you cannot call us for a stupid reason. We've been called for anything you can think of. So just give us a call. We'd rather your house not burn down.
1: You also recommend sleeping maybe with the doors closed. How does that help with fire safety?
0: Close before you doze is one of the best things that you can do, especially for your children. When a fire starts in the house, it spreads extremely quickly. We say you have about 2 minutes to escape from your house, depending on what the fire source is. If the smoke alarms start to go off, you realize there's something going on, you feel your door. We always feel doors with the back of our hands before we open them to see if they're hot. If it is hot, you can either shelter in place until firefighters get you, or you can self-extricate out a window if you're on a first floor, whatever the situation is. But it gives you the best chance of being able to survive the fire.
1: Coming up with that plan as well as a family, what should an emergency safety plan include?
0: It should just have a basic overview of what it would look like in a fire. And the big things that we say is if you think there's a fire, you open the door, the smoke, closing the door and sheltering in place. If you do make it out of the fire itself or outside, is a place to meet. Because if everybody is able to get out a different way of the house, well, we need to know that you made it out okay. Because that's one of the first things dispatch is going to ask. Is there anybody in the house? So a centralized meeting place. We're going to meet at the big tree and then we wait there. And then the other thing is the escape plans, making them as fun as possible. Kidda introduced something called augmented reality. So you don't even have to download anything. You literally go on the website. They'll show you what your house looks like when it's on fire. So your kids, you guys can play. All right, we got 2 minutes. You set the timer. And then you guys got to find your closest exit or find a way to get out. You got to get low because the smoke's there. Make it as fun as possible, because when the emergency happens, they're able to at least process how to get out or stay where they need to stay, that kind of thing.
1: Fantastic. Well, thank you so much, Jason. This is amazing information and something we should all put into practice for sure.
0: Thank you so much for having me.
1: That was Jason Patton. Follow him online at Fire Department Chronicles for comedy sketches about fire safety. Right now, we're answering your home improvement and DIY questions. 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Or you can leave us a voicemail anytime. 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
2: Hi, my name is Diane Bryce Bronk, and I'm calling from East Lyme, Connecticut.
1: Hi, Diane. What's your question today?
2: I'm working with my son to try to figure out the best fix to close up a large gap along the back of a corner wall in his kitchen, between the back edge of the countertop and a wall that turns out was not square. When we were installing the standard, like, big box store 25-inch deep butcher block slabs, we saw that the front edge was a perfect fit for the base cabinets and the sink. But as the countertop kind of goes along the wall into the inside corner of the kitchen, the back edge no longer makes contact with the wall. The wall just is not square. So one thought was to cut a butcher block wedge and sort of tap it into the countertop itself. Another thought was sort of bulking out the backsplash in that back corner to cover the hole. But anyway, we are stuck, and we would love to hear how you professionals would approach something like this.
1: Well, thankfully, we have a professional. We've got Zach Detmore, a general contractor for the show, here with us. Zach, in your professional opinion, she's given us a lot of options here. What are you thinking?
3: Let's not oversell the professional part. There's no bar to entry into my business. Yeah, I think you know exactly what your options are. You said it right away. Stick a wedge in there. Not a bad idea, but to do it properly, you really have to remove the counter, because you're going to want glue and clamping force on that piece you're adding. And you've probably already put in the sink and the faucet, and that means undoing all that work. Yeah. So I imagine you're not loving that option, right?
2: That's the least appealing, to remove all of that stuff for sure.
3: Yeah. I mean, it's not impossible. If you're planning on putting a backsplash in that's somewhere between a quarter and a half inch thick, then you don't have to have the most perfect wedge, if you know what I mean. You could have a wedge that's a quarter inch short and then start banging shims in to sort of act as the clamps on the wall.
2: Okay.
3: Say you install it and it's a little bit high in places, you could come with a multi-tool or an oscillating tool and sort of trim it down flush. And then you'd have to sand in there, which isn't tremendous fun, but it is doable. So,
1: I like the way you say these things. Isn't tremendous fun. That's a nice way of saying it's going to be a pain.
3: Yeah, it's going to be a pain because you're probably working in the corner with like a cabinet over your head,
1: yeah.
3: Right? And... you know, blowing all this dust and into the kitchen. But I think the easiest one is to do, you know, a backsplash made out of butcher block that just saddles over it and it's only 4 inches tall and it covers the gap, or you kind of split the difference. So maybe it's a 3/4 inch thick backsplash, and at that corner where it's an inch you're trying to cover, you sort of hold that off the wall a bit, and then there's a 1/4 inch gap that you have to caulk or fill or pack out with more butcher block in that one area. But that that idea takes a little less finesse.
1: But we haven't even crossed off the idea of introducing like a bread box here. Like some sort of a
2: built-in bread box.
1: Yeah, a built-in bread box. Something else that does a little bit more covering than your toaster.
3: Yeah, you know what? My wife and I, we do a lot of high-end kitchen renovations, and then we have to stage them. And our move is, you know, leaning a cutting board against the wall at the backsplash. It's a great look. Just screw it in so you can't remove it.
2: Oh, that's a great idea.
1: It's the weirdest thing. I need to use your cutting board, but it's screwed to the wall.
3: What do you mean? Then I always know where it is.
2: That's really a great idea. Just lean the cutting board and that's it.
3: If your focus is ease and budget, putting a 4-inch piece of backsplash that's made out of a similar material is the way to go. It's going to be the easiest. And although it's not perfect, you can caulk and sort of play the fade, as we like to say in the business. So you're going to cheat it forward a bit in that corner where it's rather large. And I think you'll be surprised with how much you notice that gap less when it's up and it's on an inside corner that you look at less.
2: All right.
1: Diane, we wish you luck with it.
2: Yeah, thank you. I appreciate your input, and we will certainly give these options a try. Thank you so much.
1: Take care.
3: Take care.
2: Bye-bye.
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8: Hi, this is Brendan Dawson from Andover, Minnesota.
1: Hi, Brendan. What's your question today?
8: Well, I bought a house built in the 90s, and the basement has a waterless in-floor radiant heat system. And I have to replace the boiler.
1: Okay.
8: And so my question is, everything about this boiler looks like a regular hot water heater, except a plate on the side says that it's suitable either for potable water or radiant heating. Do I need to replace it with a special boiler, or is an off-the-shelf water heater sufficient?
1: Okay. Well, to help answer your question, we have Ross Trithui, a building engineer for the show, and Zach Detmore, a general contractor for the show, both here to help. So, Ross, how does this technology typically work?
9: Hey, Brendan. So, typically, you're going to have a gas boiler that's going to create hot water and then feed that in through the radiant tubing that's in the concrete slab.
1: Mm-hmm.
9: And so it's a circulated water. It's warm water. It's closed loop, meaning it's not like shower water.
1: Yep.
9: And that's done with that gas condensing boiler. That's typically how it's done. Okay. So it sounds like they installed a gas water heater, but have piped it in such a way that it provides your hydronic radiant floor heat system with hot water. Does that sound right?
8: Correct. Yes.
3: Ross, this sounds like a strange thing to me. Is it a strange thing? Because normally we have a boiler that is, you know, that's providing heat only when it's being called for. In this situation, it's keeping water warm all the time, even when it's not being called for. Am I not understanding how these systems work?
9: Yeah. So if it's a traditional water heater, it's going to be, you know, a 70 to 75% efficient water heater. And so it's a relatively low efficient way to heat water. And then depending on the controls, you're right, it could be keeping that tank warm year round. Some of them run on a thermostat, you know, meaning external demand. Some of them have outdoor reset, but it's a on-off gas water heater. And so there are obviously far superior ways to do it. And one of those would be a condensing gas boiler, because then you get to 95% or 97% efficiencies, and it only runs when you need the heat, and it doesn't store any water, meaning it's just a pass-through heat exchanger.
1: Have you ever seen that before? Is it a cheaper way to do it, or is that just totally off-the-wall crazy?
9: If you're trying to go like low bid, low cost, that's the way you go. Because a gas water heater that's 70% efficient, it's going to be like $500, mm-hmm. $600. And then a stainless steel, high-efficiency gas boiler is going to be starting out probably in, you know, 2000. It's definitely more expensive, for sure. So my recommendation to you, Brendan, would be if that unit has failed and you want to replace it, I would look at a gas direct vent condensing boiler. So that's one that modulates up and down, so you get variable speed capacity. It also has 95 to 97% efficiencies, so much higher than what you have now. And it only runs when you need it. So you're going to have some gas savings, additional gas savings on that part. And it's smaller. It's like the size of a suitcase. You know, it's a smaller unit.
3: So you can take it with you on the plane. No more checking your water heater at the gate.
8: Isn't that also a far more expensive option?
3: Dun, dun, dun. Yeah, absolutely.
9: It is going to be more expensive. You nailed it.
3: Good question.
8: Well, that wasn't the answer I was hoping for, but I guess it'll get me somewhere.
9: To me, it's the right way to do it, especially with radiant floor heating that's going to be running at like 90 degree temps, you know, very low temperature water, you know, something in that range typically. That's the right way to do it. A little bit more upfront cost, but you're going to have gas savings and efficiency savings in the back end. It's going to last a lot longer as well.
8: All right. Okay. I appreciate it. Thank you very much.
9: All right. Good luck, Brendan.
8: All right. Thanks.
1: Take care.
8: Bye-bye.
1: Call us now to have your home improvement or DIY question answered. 877-864-7460. 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Or leave us a voicemail anytime. 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
10: Hello, my name's Flea Parker, and I am in San Antonio, Texas.
1: Hi, Flea. What's your question today?
10: Well, in a nutshell, I'm replacing just the siding on my half-stone, half-cedar lap and gap home with cement fiber board.
1: Mm-hmm.
10: And so my challenge is, when it comes to water vapor, when you live, you know, in a place like I do where it's insanely hot and humid,
1: mm-hmm.
10: The physics and construction theory of water vapor just counterintuitive. And so I'm really hoping for somebody to tell me that my reasons for worrying are wrong.
1: Well, let's see if we can get that done. We've got Zach Detmore, a general contractor for This Old House, here on the line to help us out. Scientist Zach, help us understand.
3: Yeah, let's not oversell this. So my first question to you is, why is this concerning you? Not because it shouldn't be concerning you, but most people aren't thinking about water vapor as a homeowner.
10: My hobby is learning, and so I over-investigate everything. And house wrap here, everything is 50 to 60 perm. And I'm like, hang on, it's humid. So isn't all the humidity going to come in from the outside and condense on the inside of my walls? Because basically I keep the AC on so you could kind of hang me in my living room. And so it feels like the water vapor is going to condense and just collect between the walls.
3: So it sounds like what you're describing is when you have an icy drink on a hot day and condensation forms on the outside of your cup. But in your case, the outside of your cup is the inside of the sheathing that is making up your wall system. Is that accurate?
10: Well, it's behind the sheathing, sitting between in that space between the inside wall and the outside wall. Does that make sense?
3: Totally.
10: I kind of ramble.
3: So here's the answer. You should be concerned. The industry at large in the United States is doing it wrong for the sake of profit.
10: Oh.
3: And 99% of houses built in the United States are not thinking of vapor properly. They're not thinking of air tightness details correctly. And they're not using products that can even manage those things properly. And it's a problem all over the country, and it's a big problem in Texas.
10: Oh, okay. So you're not going to tell me I'm wrong.
1: No, you're not going to make me feel better. Oh, boy. This went sideways fast.
3: So you were going to replace the house wrap on your house, correct, as part of this re-siding project?
10: Yes, I'm replacing it under the siding. The people who are doing the work are very knowledgeable and ethical. So what I am suggesting is I found some drain wrap, which is kind of iffy. But it's got a perm rate of 10. And then I'm asking for pressurized plywood that goes under that. Because, yeah, it'll absorb water, but the drying potential is better, and I don't have to worry about plasticization and formaldehyde emission.
3: You know, you're incredible. You're incredible that you've done this much research, and you're using the words drying potential together.
10: Well, I'm driving everybody bonkers.
3: This is a triumph for you. These people should hire you. So, I think that's great. If you're 10 perms is minimum, 20 to 40 is ideal.
10: Okay.
3: But mm-hmm. I would say 10 is acceptable in the WRB. I always because air tightness is more important, because once you poke a hole in your house wrap, which you're doing with all these nails,
10: yes.
3: That creates a place where air can get sucked in and condensation can form behind the house wrap. So if possible, using a peel and stick product that is sort of self-sealing, that's going to do a lot to protect mm-hmm. you, because air tightness can actually, you know, you could have 40 perms in your house wrap, but if it's not detailed correctly, then it doesn't really matter, because air's just coming in behind it, right? So that's why I love a peel and stick yeah. product, which is probably mm-hmm. what you're talking about with the drainable one. I'm going to just tell you, I can't tell you the exact right thing to do because I don't work in San Antonio,
10: okay.
3: but I can tell you that your instincts are 100% right. Whatever research you've done is bang on the money, and go with your instincts. You got this.
10: Yay.
1: Is she happy or sad? We don't know.
10: I just wish I wasn't worrying about it.
1: Well, we thank you so much for the call.
10: Okay, y'all have a thrilling day.
1: Thank you. You too.
3: Take care. Bye-bye.
10: Bye.
1: 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Or you can leave us a voicemail anytime. 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
11: Hey, this is Kate from Winston-Salem, North Carolina.
1: Hi, Kate. What's your question today?
11: Well, I have a 1920s renovated bungalow home, and I've noticed around the cabinetry and between the ceilings and some of the wall mounts that the caulk is cracking. I had replaced it, and then the next season, of course, it cracks again. So I'm really calling to find out if there's a different product or a treatment that I could use to stop that cracking.
1: All right. Well, we've got this Old House general contractor, Zach Detmore, and painter Mauro Henrique on the line.
3: Kate, this is I think, a pretty easy question today. What do you think, Mauro?
12: Well, it's up on the cabinet, so any clue and what kind of a caulking they use, Kate?
11: It's what you'd find at most of the big box stores. It's window, door, siding and trim. Here it is. Superior flexibility and crack proof.
1: Liars.
3: Okay. Do you see the words elastomeric on the tube there?
11: I do. Premium elastomeric interior exterior sealant.
3: Gotcha. You said you redid it. What time of year did you do it? Did you do it in the winter when those cracks were big, or did you do it in the summer when those cracks were small?
11: I probably, I can't really recall. They started coming back out this winter, so I noticed them. I would imagine I redid it in the spring, and then they looked fine for a while.
3: Yeah, so I don't know if we can ever answer a question because, what do we know? We're not even at the house.
1: Not really selling us here.
3: What we can do is give you the fundamentals of understanding how elastomeric caulk should be applied. So when you see a gap forming in a previously caulked area, two things are happening, right? Either there is such a small amount of the sealant that it can't stretch to fill that gap, right? The other thing that could be happening is the sealant isn't adhered to both surfaces in a way that it is peeling off one surface because the other side isn't sticky enough. So typically why I like to make these repairs in the winter is because that's when the gap is largest and you have the ability to get the most sealant into the joint. There's sort of these two schools where people want crisp details when they're using caulking, so they use very little. But using very little doesn't allow it to do what it's supposed to do, which is stretch and contract and stretch and contract. So you'll notice if you see commercial construction where these things are sort of more highly regulated, they use these massive caulk joints and they're relatively atrocious looking, but they do the job and they never come apart. What you really want to do is get the sealant not only between the two surfaces, but into the joint, because that's going to create this keying in effect and create more of a sticky surface. So understanding that that's how it works is going to help you sort of understand whether you're doing a good job. If you're really doing less than a quarter inch wide of sealant, it's not going to do anything. And that would be if you're trying to sort of fix hairline cracks. So what really needs to happen is it be removed at the time of the year where it is as dry as possible. Typically, I think of that as like beginning to mid-February. And, if you wake up and you have a bloody nose, great time to start caulking, right?
1: This is how we'll decide.
12: The other thing, too, make sure when you're ready to fill up those gaps. You mentioned the kitchen cabinets, so you might be cooking. The caulk would not adhere well. So make sure that's really super, super clean and dry.
3: Yeah. Yeah, that's a great point. Definitely. Sometimes you'll want to do the prep the day before just so you know it's dried adequately, overnight or over a couple hours.
12: The other step too that I always do in a situation like this, I would get like a maybe a 400 grit sandpaper or 600 grit, just lightly sand, just create a little rough in there so the caulking can also get a better grip to the surface. So that also helps.
11: Okay. So after it dries, is it paintable after that? Like if there's two colors that are, you know, adjoining, can I paint one of them or does it need to just be the caulk?
3: Yes. Yes, you can paint it.
12: That's,
3: well, that was my whole thought. You can paint it.
1: That's all he's got.
12: Yes, no, you can't. You can't paint. But just check the drying time because they come with a different drying time so you can touch and you can paint it. And but make sure that you read the label and find out exactly how much time it will take for you to put your first coat of paint on.
1: Is there any specific kind of paint that works better over caulk because it's a little stretchier to sort of stretch with that caulk as it expands and contracts?
12: A good quality paint can go on top because most of the caulking that we use right now is like a latex or acrylic.
1: Okay. Mm-hmm.
12: And they take paint really well. But the key is waiting for that time for it to dry.
1: Wonderful. Well, Kate, we hope that helps you out.
11: It's great. It looks like my February is planned for me.
12: Go to work.
3: No Bahamas for you.
1: We wish you luck.
3: All right. Take care.
12: Bye, Kate.
11: Thank you so much. Bye-bye. Take care.
1: If you have a question for us, leave us a voicemail on our hotline, 877-864-7460. And we can answer your question next time. Coming up, comedian Rob Corddry shows us his old house.
13: It was a 2,000-square-foot home, so very modest, but I remember being so proud of it. May as well have been a mansion to me.
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6: 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I'm Jen Largis. Coming up, another contractor confidential. We tell you how to bounce back from sticker shock when that quote on your dream renovation is higher than expected. But first, we go to Weymouth, Massachusetts, where comedian Rob Corddry grew up in a house that felt solid on the surface, until it wasn't. He learned to take what's confusing and uncomfortable and turn it into something funny.
7: Hi, my name's Rob Corddry. I am an actor, and this is my old house. The house I grew up in, it's in Weymouth, Massachusetts. It's a Cape Cod-style house built in the 50s. It was a 2,000-square-foot home, so very modest. But I remember being so proud of it. May as well have been a mansion to me. I loved when my friends would drop me off and I could just show off my house like, this is me. And feeling such pride in it. And I guess what I was really feeling was pride in coming to a home that didn't feel broken. We were a family, three kids, two parents, two cats, a dog. It was fairly clean-cut Americana with a little sarcasm added in. So when you pull up out front, it was off-white, a small driveway. To the left there, you'd have your two windows flanking the front door, which was red. And then there was the door that everybody used, because no one ever used a front door. There was a big elm tree in the front yard, hedges going down the side of it, and the driveway was lined with a stone wall, which would get smaller and smaller the older I got. When you walk into the house through the family room door, there's a wood-burning stove. You shut the door, and then you realize to your right, there's this huge model of a ship that has no connection to you or your family whatsoever, and it's just there. When we moved there, I was in the second grade. I had three built-in bookshelves in my room, and one of them was full of National Geographic magazines. Ranging back through the 60s, it was amazing. But then as I got older, of course, the room changed a little bit. I went through this period where I bought every heavy metal magazine I could and cut out pictures of Motley Crue and created on one wall this Motley Crue collage. I loved Motley Crue, man. This was like the girls period. My father's workspace down in the basement should have been off limits. I really started getting into flammability. As a young kid, the fascination that a liquid can be lit on fire. There was a lot of denatured alcohol down there, so I would put that in a glass and light it on fire. And then sometimes the glass would explode, and I was like, oh my God, this is it. It's over. Oh, there were so many ways to die down there. My neighborhood was very quaint. I remember there being this little forest behind my house, and every single house, it seemed, had a kid my age in it. So it was awesome. Every morning, we would just run up, hang out, and then someone would come out of their house, and you wouldn't see us all day long. It was really a very lucky way to grow up. I always aspired to do something different. I moved to New York after graduation in college and never looked back. And I was like one out of a handful of people from my town that actually did leave. There was nothing to run away from there, but I ran. When I was finally in New York trying to get a job as an actor, I got the call to come home a week early. Instead of coming home for my dad's birthday, come home for Father's Day. We want to talk to you guys about something. And I was like, oh my God, she's coming out of the closet and they're breaking up and selling the house. My friends were like, what are you talking? Coming out of the what? No, they're selling the house. And so we went home, had a meeting. Sure enough, I was right. This was the big explosion of 1995. My mother left my father for a woman that she is still happily living with today. This was the beginning of the big change logistically and psychologically about what home meant and what it means now, because this meant that this house was going to go away. My dad held on to it for maybe about a year, but that was harder. The house was gone, and then I felt like our family unit is gone. What I thought was the typical childhood experience, the American dream, had a time limit to it. My dad passed away this year, and he passed away very happily, surrounded by family. So everything worked out the way it should. You have to build your own ideas of what family means. When your family splits up, it's on you. That's the hard part. My house felt very safe, and it felt like I could say anything there. That's what I wanted, very consciously wanted for my kids. Like, I want you to feel safe here. I want you to be taken care of here. Because this is a place that should be perfect. You should not want to leave here when we move. That should bum them out. If I got some tears when I said we were moving, I did my job.

0: The most important lessons in home improvement are sometimes the ones nobody ever tells you. So we like to check in with the pros to unpack the unspoken rules of the trades, the things contractors know, but homeowners don't. This week, what to do when your renovation quote comes in higher than you were expecting.
1: Hello. My wife and I recently bought a home, and we are finally starting to tackle our basement renovation. This is our first time really hiring out for a big job like this, so we are just starting to get quotes, and they all seem really pricey. We were wondering, are there some ways we can get the price lower?
0: In studio to answer this question is Zach Detmore, a general contractor for the show, and his business partner and wife, Camille Detmore. Their new TV show, This First House, is now streaming free on the Roku channel. Zach and Camille, thanks so much for being here.
2: Thank you.
3: Thanks for having us.
0: So, Zach and Camille, what are some ways you've worked with clients when they get sticker shock?
3: My approach is just education at first. So helping them understand the essentials, right? What are those costs that you cannot work around? Drywall, lumber, flooring, materials, an electrician, right? And then once they understand those, then that's sort of their rock bottom, right? And then everything else from that is a add-on.
2: Yeah, I think breaking down that big number into the smaller buckets and kind of understanding the costs that go into a comprehensive renovation really helps people to understand why the price is what it is. And you can kind of get over that hump of what the sticker shock is and then kind of decide what are the areas that you can scale back on and still get all of your must-haves.
0: Yeah, I'm always confused about who goes first. Does a homeowner come to a contractor and say, I've got this amount of money to work with, what can I do? Or do they usually say their dreams and then sort of wait for a number to land so that they know if they're even in the ballpark?
2: I think it's very important to have a budget right off the bat, whether that is money that you've set aside for a project or what, you know, you've spoken with an architect and you said what it is that you want to have. And then maybe they give you what a ballpark would be. But it's very important that before you go to your contractor, you kind of have an idea of what you want to spend, because there's always going to be a disconnect there. And you don't want to put all of this planning into like an addition on your home or a full basement renovation, a new bathroom, and then realize it's three times what you thought it was because you were basing it off of like what your friends spent or something like that.
0: So then, Camille, what do you do if someone really says, that's not an amount that I'm comfortable with? How do we cut costs? How do you start that conversation and address maybe some places where they could scale things back?
2: I would probably start by recommending that they make a list of their must-haves and then from that, a list of their want-to-haves, right? And then figure out what they can cover in their budget and make sure that they get all those must-haves. So maybe it's talking about in the case of a basement renovation, like what are your aspirational spaces? Like, what are you actually going to be using every single day? And then what are those like aspirational things, like maybe room for the Peloton can be part of the laundry room, for example, or the office. Like, what are you actually doing every day? How are you using this space every single day? Those are the top priorities. And then the want to haves could be, you know, secondary. So you could have spaces do two things at once since you're not doing everything every day.
0: The good old pros and cons on a piece of paper.
2: Exactly.
0: The must-haves and the I wish.
2: Exactly.
0: We all have them.
2: Mm-hmm.
0: So what are some of the hidden costs then that people maybe don't consider?
3: The biggest hidden cost with a basement renovation that everybody misses is actually not part of the basement renovation, but part of every renovation that follows. So if you want to add a bathroom or renovate your kitchen or add a car charger, whatever it is, typically those utilities are in your basement. And typically getting to those utilities is more expensive after you've finished your basement, if you've finished a substantial portion of it. So what Camille and I have done in many projects, including our own personal home, was we made the basement livable and beautiful, but we left it sort of unfinished in a way that if you needed to pull a wire, you could do so through the open joist floor system. Or, you know, some people do drop ceilings. I know they don't like the look of it, but you don't know if there's going to be a pipe burst in your house at some point, and you may have to do that. So I think that's the The biggest one is future-proofing the basement because, you know, maybe you have $100,000 for your renovation of the basement now, and then you're planning $25,000 for that primary bathroom renovation in 2 years. All of a sudden, that primary bathroom went from $25,000 to $35,000 because you're patching drywall and running paint pipes in the basement that you previously didn't have to worry about that cost.
0: You know, we have a drop ceiling in our whole basement, except for one area where it stretches drywall across the ceiling. And when our garbage disposal went out and leaked, guess where it leaked? The drywall part.
3: Exactly, right?
0: We had to rip the whole thing out. It was ridiculous. Of all the spaces in the basement.
3: Right.
0: So is there a way when you're working on a renovation that you can stage a project saying, this is what I'm able to do right now, but this is a way that I could sort of set myself up if I decide I can do more later?
3: Certainly. I think understanding what are good things to sort of scope out and what are bad things. So for example, if you said, I would love to have a home gym here with a spa off the side, so I want a steam shower and a toilet and a sink. Maybe you can't afford that. Maybe that's a $70,000 bathroom you're putting in this basement. But maybe what you can afford now is to put the pipes in the floor because you know that's going to be very disruptive. So you could put the pipes in the floor now and then do that bathroom renovation in a year's time. But if you decide to skip that whole pipe in the floor business, then you're going to be ripping up the new floor you put in to finish that playroom down the line. So I think talking with your contractor about your nice to haves and then saying, well, we can't afford to give you that bathroom right now, but we can run those wires for that hot tub you want to put outside, or we can put that plumbing, the infrastructure there now, which is relatively affordable. The infrastructure is a couple grand, but adding the infrastructure later is tens of thousands of dollars, right? So understanding what makes sense to wait on and what doesn't make sense to wait on is how your contractor can add a lot of value, because homeowners may not understand that. Like, a good thing we always say is, like, if you're planning to renovate your house, don't spend $10,000 on the front door, because as soon as you do that bathroom renovation, what's everyone going to do? They're just going to bang up your beautiful $10,000 front door. Do that last, you know?
0: So if a homeowner does want to help out on a project, is there any part that you think is a good idea for them to step in?
2: I think certainly if a homeowner wants to do some of the work themselves, what we would say is maybe in the case of a basement renovation, maybe they want to do maybe it's going to be drywalled. Maybe they want to do the painting. Maybe we leave it paint ready for them and then they can do that scope themselves. We typically don't recommend that a homeowner take on part of the scope that's sort of midway through the project, right? We're happy to like hand it over to them and they take it that last 10%, but we're not going to encourage that they put the flooring in themselves and then we come back and we do the next phase, or that they do the plumbing. I think a homeowner scope is that's a comfortable scope is going to be something that doesn't have a lot of repercussions if it goes poorly. Like, the worst case scenario for painting your own walls is that you paint them poorly, right? And you don't like how they look in the end. But if you decide that you're going to plumb your own bathroom, the worst case scenario is pretty catastrophic. So think what's the worst case scenario if I mess this up? And then decide if you're comfortable taking on that risk.
0: Well, I think that's great advice. Thank you guys so much.
3: Thanks for having us.
2: Thank you.
0: That was Zach and Camille Detmore. 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This First House is now streaming for free on the Roku channel. 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

0: Live from NPR News in Washington, I'm Nora Rahm. A federal appeals court is restricting access to one of the most common means of abortion. It's blocking the mailing of mifepristone, one of the medications used for abortion or for the treatment of miscarriages. The Food and Drug Administration had allowed the pills to be mailed after an online or phone consultation. The decision is expected to be appealed to the Supreme Court. NPR's Selena Simmons-Duffin reports it will affect the entire U.S.
1: This is a really big deal. First of all, a decision from a panel of judges in New Orleans changed how Americans all over the country can access an FDA-approved medication. That's unprecedented. In terms of abortion access, this severely restricts access in states with abortion bans, but it also affects people in states like California, Maryland, Massachusetts, who have come to rely on telemedicine, too.
0: NPR's Selena Simmons-Duffin. Early voting for Louisiana's primary elections begins today. This is just days after the Supreme Court found the state's redrawn congressional map unconstitutional. NPR's Ashley Lopez reports.
2: Because of the ruling, state officials suspended the elections for Louisiana's House seats. That's even though more than 100,000 absentee ballots have already been sent out to voters, and those ballots contain the slate of House races. Ballots that will be used during early

0: voters, and those ballots contain the slate of House races. Ballots that will be used during early voting in Louisiana will also feature these candidates. However, state officials sent notices to early voting sites that even though voters will have those races on their ballots, barring a successful lawsuit, those votes will not be counted. The other contests in the primary, including a closely watched Senate race, will continue on as normal. The last day of voting in Louisiana is May 16. Ashley Lopez, NPR News.
1: The Pentagon says it will withdraw about 5,000 troops from Germany in the next 12 months. President Trump had been threatening to reduce the U.S. presence there after German Chancellor Friedrich Merz criticized the U.S. war in Iran, saying the U.S. has been humiliated by the Iranian leadership. Iran's Islamic Revolutionary Guard says it will exercise control over 1,200 miles of the country's coastline, despite a U.S. naval blockade. Duri Buscarin reports the U.S. this week rejected a peace proposal from Iran delivered by Pakistani mediators.
2: In a report by the semi-official Fars News Agency, a senior Iranian military official said that a renewed conflict with the U.S. is, quote, likely, and that Iran's armed forces are in full readiness. On Friday, U.S. President Donald Trump said he was unsatisfied with Iran's latest peace proposal and that Iran's leadership was, quote, very disjointed. At least 50 top Iranian officials were killed in U.S. and Israeli airstrikes, including the country's former supreme leader. Peace talks have remained stalled despite a fragile ceasefire since early April. For NPR News, I'm Duri Buscarin in Istanbul.
1: This is NPR News. Spirit Airlines is out of business. The low-cost airline says it's canceled all flights and shut down customer service. The company has been struggling financially since the COVID pandemic and more recently has been hurt by higher fuel prices. Transportation Secretary Sean Duffy says travelers who book with Spirit may receive discounted prices by some other airlines for a limited time. U.S. and allied forces have deployed missile systems in the Philippines as part of annual drills. NPR's Anthony Kuhn reports.
3: The U.S. has deployed missiles to the Luzon Strait near Taiwan and near the South China Sea, both of which are regional flashpoints. This year's Balikatan drills, as they're called in Tagalog, are the biggest ever, including troops from seven nations. Major General James B. Bartholomew III commands the U.S. Army's 25th Infantry Division.
4: All of this is helping us to build our warfighting readiness. All of this is helping us to rehearse how we would need to fight alongside one another in any contingency.
3: China perceives the drills as targeting them and has sent their own naval forces to conduct live fire exercises near the Philippines. Anthony Kuhn, NPR News, Lawag City, Ilocos Norte Province, Philippines.
1: Timmy, the humpback whale, was released into the North Sea today. It had been stranded in shallow waters near Germany since early March, far from its natural habitat in the Atlantic Ocean. Rescue workers tried several times to coax it toward deeper waters, but it kept getting stranded again. It was finally set free today off the coast of Denmark. I'm Nora Rahm, NPR News in Washington.
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6: 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The Chicago Critics Film Festival opens today. Today, as we're dropping this episode anyway, Friday, May 1st at the historic Music Box Theater. Josh, I think this is the first time since the inception of the Chicago Critics Film Festival that you're not going to get to go to a single screening. Is that right?
7: I mean, this time in Scotland has been great, but I've had to miss a handful of annual events that have really hurt. And this is near the top. I mean, this fest has proven itself to be an excellent, can't miss thing on the film calendar. And yeah, it sucks that I won't be able to go there because it looks like a great lineup once again.
6: We will have more about the fest a bit later in the show, but it is often a chance to see some great films well ahead of their release dates. We will announce as well the winner of 40's Madness. Is it Citizen Kane? Is it Casablanca? We will tell you. You can only find out here, and we'll clue you in on our plans for Madness 2027 and well beyond, Josh. We may have it planned through 2029.
7: I have no doubt that you and Sam have been hard at work at just that.
6: In case you missed it, a lot going on

0: over here at Film Spotting this past week. In the Film Spotting feed, you can check out my review of Steven Soderbergh's The Christophers with pop culture happy hour contributor Chris, don't call him Christopher Klemek. That was fun. Yes. Good movie.
1: That was my one request, because I couldn't do this, is okay, fine, but find a Christopher at least.
0: I did it. And that was my discovery of Michaela Coel. And then I saw her again in Mother Mary. And guess what? She can act. She's really good. Also, the third episode of the New Look Film Spotting SVU, Matt Singer, Jordan Hoffman, talked about Netflix, their new one, Apex, with Charlize Theron. We haven't caught up with that one. That's why we have Matt and Jordan.
1: Exactly.
0: And Josh, we did talk about David Lowery's new one, Mother Mary. That's all in the Film Spotting feed if you haven't already sought it out.
1: Can we say we solved Mother Mary? How do you feel after the conversation?
0: I thought we got as close as we're going to get.
1: Got a few ideas. We have a few
0: ideas.
1: Got
0: a few ideas. That's right. We'll give you some things to chew on. For the full show schedule, you can check out filmspotting.net/episodes. A quick reminder, Film Spotting is available as a video podcast. 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Who doesn't want to do that? 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Up now, it is our summer movie preview, and it is a draft edition. We're going to follow the format that we've been using lately. I think we did it for our annual movie preview back in January. One before that, I don't know if it was summer or fall, Josh, but we're going to follow that. And that is 10 picks. We're going to get 10 summer movies out, just alternating picks, five each. And the very first one we did, you had the first pick. The second one we did, I had the first pick. So I feel like we're just back around. This doesn't have to be cutthroat. We don't have to play any games. There doesn't have to be any shenanigans. You can just have the first pick. I'm okay with it.
1: Yeah, I think probably because you know how this is going to go. It's going to go in your favor. Because
0: the two
1: we'd probably wrestle over are ones we wrestled over when we did our year preview, 2026 preview. And those haven't come out yet. They're both summer movies.
0: Right.
1: And I'm going to go with my number one pick. Genuinely, this is what I'm most excited about, and it's not your number one pick, so this works out well, at least to start. Maybe we'll start getting a little up in arms further down our picks, but here, I'm sticking with Disclosure Day. I'm sticking with the Spielberg Alien film. I'm still giddily anticipating this. I had a close call, Adam, before Project Hail Mary in the theaters, because you know I generally avoid trailers, but for something like this, yes, I absolutely, and it, they started playing it, I had to do the cover your eyes, plug your ears. Debbie turned, she looked at, did like, what are you doing? And she knows this about me by now, but anyway, I managed to not really hear anything, so I'm still giddily anticipating going in pretty much blind. Now, for Disclosure Day, the reasons I gave when we talked about it before, you know, Spielberg, Alien Spielberg is my favorite Spielberg. This has Josh O'Connor. I mean, come on. And I mentioned another reason was that Disclosure Day might be connected to the dissertation I'm just about to start writing in my master's program here in Scotland, theology and the arts degree. And I have gotten the approval, Adam, I'm sure you'll be happy to hear, I've gotten the approval to write on, this is a tentative title, Gangsters, Aliens, and God. So this is going to be a parallel study of select films of Martin Scorsese and Steven Spielberg. Basically, I'm going to ask how they might have offered some religious resonance in their movies over an era in which Hollywood became increasingly secular. So Disclosure Day, possibly, maybe a key text for that. We'll see what it offers, but that's kind of the top reason why I'm going with it. I've got to go with it. I think I would get a lesser grade if I didn't go with it as my first pick in our summer movie preview draft. So there you go. June 12th.
0: Come on, Steven. Give Josh some fodder for his
1: seriously
0: paper.
1: Yeah, you better deliver. Okay. June 12th is when I'll find out.
0: This does work out for me. You're right, because you know that I'm going to stick with my first pick. It was my first pick last time back in January, the most anticipated movie of the year. I'm sorry I'm going with something so obvious, but we said it off the top of the show. I do think it's the movie event of the year. And most times a new Christopher Nolan film is going to be that. When he's making The Odyssey as well, you're telling the story of Odysseus. Yes, as an English major back in my prime, Josh, I am going to be intrigued by that. Plus, it fits in so nicely with his oeuvre when you've got all these stories, for better or worse, about men trying to get back to their wives or haunted by their wives in some form or fashion. Here we've got Anne Hathaway in so many films this summer. We just finally saw her in one in Mother Mary. We both thought she was quite good in Mother Mary, and she's playing Penelope here. But that cast too. Damon has always been an actor I like quite a bit. I don't know why I'm completely struggling with him here as the lead in a Nolan film. Struggling meaning I'm not overly excited to see him in the lead as Odysseus, but I am excited to see Hathaway and Robert Pattinson and Lupita Nyong'o and Mia Goth and John Bernthal and just this entire ensemble. But the scale of this film, the scale of this story, yeah. The Odyssey is the one. If I could only see one, it's the movie I have to see.
1: Totally get it. Cannot wait for it as well. And yeah, I did my English major homework rereading it last fall, which only got me more excited, and actually have a tip for those who don't want to commit to that. You know, a little less time now before the movie comes out. I was just talking to someone who said they've started listening to an audio version of it, which... And this is someone who's read The Odyssey multiple times. They said This is maybe their best experience with it. Of course, it's an epic poem, so that makes sense and sort of makes me wish I'd done that. I could have saved myself a lot of time last fall. But
0: do you have any idea who reads it? Is it anyone of note?
1: I don't know which version. Okay. No, they mentioned it, but I can't recall it right now. But yeah, just a good option if you're considering refamiliarizing yourself with the overall narrative. And yeah, as far as Nolan goes, you know, maybe I would have fought you harder, except that we're coming off like Tenet, which was a disappointment. Oppenheimer, I liked, but I was not as high on as most people. So I'm going to think about it this way. I'm due for another ecstatic Nolan experience. And yeah, hopefully I'll get that with The Odyssey.
0: Okay.
1: All right. At number three, I am going with Teenage Sex and Death at Camp Miasma. We've got a release date, Adam.
0: Twice in a row, you've stolen it from me. Twice in a row.
1: Nice. Yeah, before when we talked about this, it was one of those, is it going to come out this year?
0: Tweeners.
1: We weren't so sure. So it's one of the first things I checked when I was preparing for this list. Has a date been named? And it has August 7 for Jane Schoenbrunn's new movie. Schoenbrunn, of course, writer-director of We're All Going to the World's Fair, and I saw the TV Glow. World's Fair, that was a Golden Brick nominee the year it came out, and TV Glow made my top 10 list when it was out. Now, besides that August 7 release date, we also have a log line. This is via IMDb. A queer director making a slasher franchise sequel becomes obsessed with casting the original film's final girl, leading both women into psychological and sexual chaos. Now, I don't know if this was mentioned when we talked about it earlier on the show, Adam, but I did see that Gillian Anderson of X-Files fame is in the cast. So just another reason to be anticipating this one. And quick note about doing homework here, too. If you still need to catch up with Schoenbrunn's debut, We're All Going to the World's Fair. It is right now, at least on the Criterion Channel. It's part of their Trans Filmmakers Collection, Tramps, Troublemakers, and Trailblazers. So, yeah, as for Teenage Sex and Death at Camp Miasma, that is out August 7. You know, August has long been the time where you joke, kind of getting to the end of summer, and this is when maybe the trashy movies come out. Kind of sounds like that might be purposefully what Schoenbrunn is doing here by putting this movie out on August 7th. So can't wait for that at the end of the summer.
0: Yeah, it was either on my list, the number two or number three most anticipated of the summer. Schoenbrunn, I just think, is one of the most exciting filmmakers going these days. You know, I love the meta nature of their films. I love, especially in their previous film, I love the references, the homages to Lynch that we sometimes get, the vibes, the Lynch vibes we get with those films, and working with maybe a more established star like Anderson is something that we haven't seen before with Schoenbrunn's work. So there's just so much to be excited about. And talk about with a movie like Mother Mary, I said there are some images in that film that you'd expect from Lowry that linger. Wow. Are there some images in Schoenbrunn's movies that linger with you long after you leave the theater? Okay. I'm going to be a little bit strategic here with my next choice, because this one I might have one slot down, but I got to get it here or else I don't think I'm going to get it. So with the fourth pick, my second choice, I am going to take out Toy Story 5. Andrew Stanton directing from Pixar, Toy Story 5. And with this series, for as much negative verbiage we have thrown Pixar's way recently, when we have even reviewed a Pixar film, that's the thing. So many of them talk about events. Pixar films have, deservedly or not, have just ceased to be events that a lot of us pay attention to, whether it comes to going to the theater or reviewing them on shows like this. It's been a while. And yet this franchise does seem to be the one that endures, that we do still pay attention to. There does seem to be long gaps between these films. There does seem to be a certain care that goes into this franchise above all others, and we understand, I think, why, and it makes sense because of the size, the enormity of the love for this franchise, and the amount of money that this franchise has made, of course, as well. They have to give some extra care to it. But I think, Josh, they have managed to, with these sequels, always given an update, found a spin on it to make it relevant without devolving the core of what makes these characters so special and so beloved. And when you read the plot description, not surprisingly, it's all related to tech.
2: Hi there, I'm Lilypad. Let's play.
3: Extinction, not again.
0: Buzz, Woody, Jesse, and the rest of the gang's jobs get exponentially harder when they go head to head with this all new threat to playtime. So it's all about phones. It's all about technology. It's all about iPads. It's, of course, which is something we're all dealing with. We're all dealing with kids, our kids. Some of us that still have young kids at home who are obsessed with this technology. And if you can imagine how do these boring old toys without any buttons on them, or I guess Buzz still has some buttons, old school buttons.
1: Yeah, but
0: Josh,
1: man, Buzz is outdated at this point. So
0: yes. Right.
1: He used to
0: Buzz
1: be the new thing.
0: Buzz can't compete with Nintendo Switches and other such devices and iPads. So that's the key conflict here in Toy Story 5. So with Stanton at the helm, with this franchise, these core characters, I think Pixar knows what they're doing, and we'll see where it ranks. I think I had Toy Story 4 as my least favorite of the franchise when we ranked them, whenever that came out, but I still liked the movie. I like all the films in the series. So we'll see.
1: Totally get why you felt the need to try and steal this from me early. You know, my love for Pixar in general and Toy Story in particular. I'm almost a Pixar completist, still have to catch up with Hoppers this year's, but that speaks to what you've been saying about the, you know, this not being such an event when a Pixar movie is out. Mm-hmm. But, and I don't blame you for forgetting this, I liked it, as you said, but I was let down by Toy Story 4. I was really, okay. It really left a bad taste in my mouth regarding Woody in particular and the way where they brought that character.
0: I think we argued about that a bit.
1: Yeah. Yeah, I think we did. I think most people are generally higher in Toy Story 4 than I am, particularly for the Woody storyline. But yeah, for that reason, Adam, I didn't have this as high on my list. Now, Stanton is, as you say, maybe the key reason to have some optimism here. I mean, Finding Nemo, Wall-E, yeah, among the best Pixar has offered, and Stanton directed those. And, you know, the plot you described, yeah, I think there is some potential to be timely. And what's the Pixar magic is when they make these movies for parents, and you've already spoken to the way this plot alone appeals to things that parents are struggling with. So it, if it has that as its goal, we're off to a good start. So maybe it'll redeem the ending of Toy Story 4 for me. Definitely want to see it, but actually don't feel too bad that you grabbed it, because now I want to be strategic myself. So let's see here.
0: Oh, no. Don't let this backfire against me.
1: Let's see.
0: Don't do it. Don't be a jerk. Go with your heart, Josh. Go with your heart.
1: I will, because as I look at the titles on my list, I don't know that I see one that is...
0: We're getting into territory where it's tough to choose now. I will say that.
1: I mean, I'm excited about these, but I don't see one that I think you would be desperate to have. So okay. I'm just going to stick with my draft board, and I'm going to go with the one I had up next anyway. And that is The End of Oak Street. Mm-hmm. So this comes from writer-director David Robert Mitchell, who broke out in 2014 with It Follows, which to my mind, one of the key horror texts of the last 15 years. He followed up It Follows, though, with something very different, 2018's Under the Silver Lake. That was the kind of trippy detective comedy, I think you'd call it, with Andrew Garfield. It has its ardent supporters. Some people just love that movie. I liked it well enough, but felt that it was probably intentionally just a bit of a dither. You know, it didn't, especially for how much I liked It Follows, I was a little disappointed. So it's been a while. Mitchell's been on pause since then and is now back with The End of Oak Street. This sounds less horror than sci-fi. Here's the IMDb plot description. The Platt family bands together to navigate their new surroundings after a cosmic event transports their suburban neighborhood to someplace unknown.
4: I think our house... Our whole street. Has moved.
1: Promising cast. Anne Hathaway, yet again. And Ewan McGregor. But mostly this is a director pick for me. I'm hoping for something really exciting again from David Robert Mitchell. This one, The End of Oak Street, will be out on August 14.
0: This is one, like my Toy Story pick, where I didn't like It Follows as much as you did. And because of that, I wasn't as excited about Under the Silver Lake, and I never saw it. And I know you said it, ardent supporters. It has a cult following. I Googled it. Sure enough, our friend Scott Tobias at the reveal put it in his new cult canon. I hear about it. I know that it's a puzzle that a lot of people, including several of our listeners, many of our listeners, love to watch and dissect. And I've never been intrigued enough to jump into it, Josh. And maybe
1: you love The Long Goodbye, right, Adam?
0: You love The Long Goodbye.
1: Yeah. It's very much indebted to that as well. So you should catch up with it. I think it would be your thing.
0: Okay. With The End of Oak Street coming out, maybe I finally will take the plunge. And I'll see Under the Silver Lake.
1: All right, it's time. Did Film Spotting listeners vote for Casablanca or Citizen Kane as the best film of the 1940s? We have the results. We have the champion for Film Spotting Madness when we come back. Stay with us.
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0: Welcome back to Film Spotting. Let's get back into our draft, Josh. We are at the number 6 pick. That is my choice. And if longtime listeners of the show, and especially if they're Team Adam, and there are a few, if they're out there and if they're paying really close attention to the draft, and if maybe they've studied the summer movie calendar themselves pretty closely, and they heard you say, I don't see anything. I don't see anything on the list that seems like a real Adam movie, so I'm just going to stick with my draft board. They're out there just chomping at the bit, waiting for me to scream out this title, knowing that Josh has made a major misstep.
1: Oh, my.
0: Because there is such a title. And it's the last title of real consequence for me on this draft board. In fact, I have it as my number 2 most anticipated film of the summer. And if you're not familiar with it, or Josh, if you just completely maybe overlooked it, or you didn't know who was involved.
1: This is what I'm wondering.
0: You are going to know why I care so much about this movie as I get through this official synopsis. When Rick, Paul Rudd, a past his prime wedding singer, meets boy band star Danny, Nick Jonas, during a gig, the two bond over music and a late night jam session. But when Danny turns one of Rick's songs into the hit that reignites his career, Rick sets out to reclaim the recognition he believes he deserves, even if it means risking everything he cares about. Okay, so I'm in anyway, probably just based on, I'm not the biggest Nick Jonas guy, but I like Paul Rudd quite a bit, and I still am trying here to kick around and play in cover bands. My journalism faculty band just knocked out 7 songs for some of our students at the spring showcase. I got to play guitar and play Psycho Killer by Talking Heads and Teenage Dirtbag. And I finally got to live my dream and play one of the greatest rock songs ever. I got to play Surrender by Cheap Trick. I actually got to play it on guitar.
1: Now, wait
0: it was
1: a minute.
0: Incredible.
1: Does your other band know you're moonlighting? Have you gotten?
0: Yeah.
1: Okay. I don't want there to be like, you know, some sort of Netflix documentary about this in a couple years. The rift you cause between your various cover bands.
0: It's the summer of of Adam trying to reclaim his youth as a musician. I have the journalism band. I've got the college band reuniting. I've got the high school band reuniting, all within like two months of each other.
1: There's three
0: reunions. I have so many songs to learn. I don't know how I'm going to pull it off, but it's super exciting. And so you read that description, you know I'm in. But then you really know I'm in when you hear the next sentence. From writer-director John Carney. From writer-director John Carney. Sing Street, once. Two of my favorite films of their respective years. Two of my favorite films of the last 20 years. It's called Power Ballad, and it says it's a feel-good story about music, self-respect, friendship, and the price of ambition. Josh, inject it into my veins.
14: It's my song.
15: I wrote it.
16: Do you think it is easy to turn a song into a hit?
14: So good.
1: Yeah. Okay, I get another pick here. Do I have two more picks left or one?
0: Yeah, you have two more. Seven and nine, Josh.
1: Seven and nine. Okay. Okay. Yeah, these are all kind of, I'm similarly enthused about all of them. So I want to give a small movie some attention then. This is probably the smallest movie I think we're probably going to talk about. The title is Rose of Nevada, and the writer director is Mark Jenkin, who is someone that I've been waiting to really pop, at least for me. There are people who are just hugely enthusiastic about his work. He's based in West Cornwall on the far southern English coast and has been doing work since the early 2000s. I'm not familiar with everything, but I did seek out his two most recent features. That was one called Bait and then Ennis, Maine. Mm-hmm. And I did that because just their distinct locales that he was working in appealed to me, and they both got really strong reviews. I liked both films, Bait and Ennis, Maine. The second one I should spell out, E-N-Y-S and then M-E-N. I liked both, just didn't click with either as much as I felt I should or other critics did. So I saw in doing research that he has a new film, Rose of Nevada. It's been greeted with, you know, similar acclaim as the other movies. It seems similarly regionally focused. The plot basically involves the sudden return of a fishing boat that's been missing for 30 years. And then two men decide they're going to join the crew to curious results. One of the stars here, George Mackay, who was so good as one of the soldiers in 1917. So maybe Jenkin upping things a bit in terms of, you know, I'm not sure how familiar a lot of audiences are with Mackay, but a familiar face for sure. I'm just hoping this is the one that really knocks me out from Mark Jenkin. And so the title again is Rose of Nevada, and it's coming out June 19.
0: Okay, well, a good nudge for me to go back into the mailbag, Josh. And I do remember Bait. Remember some listeners writing in and saying, hey, this should be on your radar. Mark Jenkin should be on your radar. And it rung a bell. And so I went into the mailbag and we got this email from Holly, who said, I just wanted to get in touch with a couple of shout outs for potential Golden Brick nominees. Firstly, Mark Jenkin's new film, Rose of Nevada, a time travel tale set in a Cornish fishing village starring George Mackay and Callum Turner. His films have often been described as folk horror, but I don't think that label does justice to their beauty and strangeness, and this film brings the best elements of his previous two features together. I'm going to read the other one as well. For the next recommendation, I may be slightly biased, as it is about my home city, Glasgow. It's a documentary, Everybody to Kenmure Street.
1: Oh, yeah.
0: Details,
1: yeah.
0: You know about it?
1: Can't wait for this one.
0: It details a neighborhood protest that occurred in response to immigration forces attempting to detain two of its residents. A hopeful and optimistic portrait of the power of community and collective action. The film couldn't really have arrived at a more important time. Holly viewed both films at the Glasgow Film Festival, but Kenmure Street comes to theaters across the UK. So we got this back in February. Comes to theaters across the UK on March 13th. It recently secured a deal for US distribution, so I'll have to look that up and see where that stands. Rose of Nevada comes to UK cinemas on April 24th, so just this week. And it will have a limited release in the US on June 19th. Holly says, I hope you guys enjoyed the film. So thank you for that, Holly.
1: Yeah, thanks, Holly. There you go. Looking forward to both of those.
0: Okay, that brings me to my penultimate pick. I am at number 8, and yeah, it gets a little more difficult here, but I think especially I don't think you're going to pick either of these films, so I think I could probably mention both. It doesn't matter. And I'm inspired to consider both of these movies, Josh, mainly because of the movie that we haven't recorded our conversation about yet, but we are going to do that soon. And it's our conversation about Charlie Chaplin's The Great Dictator, the first movie in our dissident cinema marathon. There are two films coming out this summer that seem very similar in the sense that they are about political machinery. They're also very much about Soviet political machinery. Not that that's what The Great Dictator is about, but it is very much about political machinery, the gamesmanship of politics. We've got The Brink of War, which is about Ronald Reagan and Mikhail Gorbachev and meeting in Helsinki and the potential for nuclear war and those talks, those negotiations. But this is the one I'm going to go with. And it's really because the filmmaker, who I think is a first-time feature filmmaker and writer, a name I'm not familiar with at all, who wrote and directed The Brink of War. It's because of that. And it's because I'm more familiar with the director, much more familiar with the director of this film. I'm going to go with this one. And it's The Wizard of the Kremlin. Did you see this in your research?
1: Sounds vaguely familiar, yeah.
0: So The Wizard of the Kremlin is the new film from director Olivier Assayas.
1: Oh, yeah, that's right.
0: Mm-hmm. And it stars Jude Law as Vladimir Putin and Paul Dano. And Paul Dano plays, he's the wizard. He's the Wizard of the Kremlin, playing Vadim Baranov, who is this young artist, was this young artist in the 90s who becomes the spin doctor, the guy that helps Putin come to power. So a name I'm not personally familiar with, a story that I'm not familiar with. And as unsavory, as distasteful to me as it sounds in a lot of ways to have to sit through a movie, no matter how it portrays him, to have to sit through a movie where I'm watching a story about Vladimir Putin, I still want to see what Olivier Assayas does with this material. I still am someone who tends to be very fascinated by the backroom dealings, the psychological warfare, if you will, of these types of characters. And I'm fascinated by these characters. If you watch the trailer, you'll see that Dano's Baranov is someone who will remind you a lot of someone like a Steve Bannon, who his attitude seems to be burn it all down. None of it matters. Power is the only thing that matters. Take it by any means necessary. It is all just a game. There's no such thing as really as integrity, as democracy, certainly. And the will of the people is meaningless. And you'll understand, if you have seen The Great Dictator recently, why that would very much be on my mind as I'm watching the trailer and reading a little bit about The Wizard of the Kremlin. So Dano's performance is getting some attention. Jude Law seems very good lately at playing these real life characters, that these real life historical characters, and Alicia Vikander is in it. Jeffrey Wright is in it as well. So good cast.
1: Yeah.
0: Very good director, material that I'm drawn to, even if, as I said, I'm also a little put off by it, but important material as well.
1: Yeah. No, that one sounds amazing. On Assayas, I've liked everything of his I've seen, but it's one of those categories where I'm wondering why I don't like it as much as most other people do. I think Clouds of Sils Maria is maybe my favorite of his that I've seen. I know, you know, Personal Shopper, very good as well. So definitely anything he does is worth putting on your radar. All right. So for my final pick, I mean, we're going to be able to give a few honorable mentions, right? You know, let people know what else is coming out in the next few months. But for my official pick, I'm torn here. I don't think you're going to grab. I know you're not going to grab the one I'm leaning towards. So can I cause some trouble? You're not going to grab that one. You might grab this, but it's lower.
0: I'm not passionate about any of these final choices, Josh. So
1: I'm going to go. I feel super passionate. Here we go. As the world's only Don't Worry, Darling defender. And I mean,
0: yes,
1: I mean, top 10 of the year defender. It made my top 10 list. I'm not running.
0: You didn't have to say it out loud, Josh.
1: I just kept it in. I'm not running from that. So, of course, I'm intrigued by the next film to be directed by Olivia Wilde.
0: Olivia Wilde. And you go in the invite.
1: Let me note, Olivia Wilde also directed the very good Booksmart. So, The Invite, this is her new one. The Invite stars Wilde as well, alongside Seth Rogen, Edward Norton, and Penelope Cruz. Wilde and Rogen play a couple whose relationship is on the rocks. Then they get a provocative invite from their neighbors. So that's pretty much all I know about it. Aside from this, it is a remake of a 2020 Spanish film that did not star Penelope Cruz, by the way. That, you know, I don't know what the track record, my instinct is the track record on American remakes of international films, especially comedies, is dicey. But as far as I'm concerned, Wilde can still do no wrong over two films. So I'm going to be in for this one. The Invite opens on June 26th, and I'll take that as my last pick.
15: There's something I've been wanting to talk to you about.
17: We also have something we wanted to talk to you about.
0: Okay, it is your last pick. I have one more. I do want to clarify two quick things. One, about The Wizard of the Kremlin, I didn't give the release date. Coming up here pretty soon, I'm sure it will be a limited release here in the States, but May 15th is when you can look for it. And the Baranov character is actually inspired by the political strategist Vladislav Surkov. Okay, just didn't want emails. I'm sure there are people who know all about
1: Putin. Is, I mean, you better look out after the things
0: that's
1: you just
0: true.
1: Said.
0: Wow. Okay. My last pick, Josh. Here's where I'm going to go. And yes, there's some honorable mentions, so I'll be able to get out one or two other picks here. There's one maybe obvious place I could go. And there's one choice here that people are definitely going to be writing in saying, what kind of show is this? How could you not be mentioning this movie? And maybe we're going to be forbidden to ever do another summer movie preview after leaving this movie off. Okay. However, do you know where I'm going when I say that, Josh? Surely you do.
1: I mean, are you thinking like big blockbuster potential?
0: Yes. Yes.
1: Yeah. I was planning to address those on the honorable mentions, but if you want to grab one now.
0: No, I'm not going to, because something else caught my eye, and these types of films, this genre, I think it qualifies as a genre. There's lots of debate about what exactly specifies if you're going real textbook definitions of a genre. But I don't give a lot of love here on the show to animated movies. But when I saw the images and when I read about the description for Decorado, I said, this is one I have to see. It is one that's being described as a black comedy, comes out May 15th, and it's set in the city of Anywhere. It is about a mouse named Arnold who, here's from the official plot summary, confides to his wife Maria that he suspects his entire world is nothing more than a set and his life is a scripted performance. So there you go. Shades of The Truman Show. Of course, yeah. A movie I have initially when I saw it in theater, when it came out, I was just lukewarm on it. I've revisited and come to love that film, but I read a little bit about this filmmaker and his name is, cause he's someone I'm not familiar with. So I want to make sure I get it right. Alberto Vasquez is the director, and I read a little bit about him, Josh, and he name checks all sorts of great films that were inspirations for this movie. And they included not only The Truman Show, but even Bergman's Scenes from a Marriage. And you put together The Truman Show and Scenes from a Marriage with a movie that's about a middle-aged mouse. And I have to see what that concoction is. So it's from G Kids. Like I said, in theaters, May 15th. It's a Spanish language animated film. This mouse is having an existential crisis. And movies about characters in existential crisis, Tales and Big Ears, or of any other kind of variety, those are maybe my favorite.
1: I love this for you. Whatever it takes to get you, yeah, to move further into an embrace of animation, I am obviously all for. And yeah, the images from this look amazing. It's in hand-drawn style, and we don't have enough of that these days. So that alone is reason to put it on your radar. So Decorado
0: is it. Josh, you said you would have some honorable mentions. What are the other titles that you do want to make sure that we give at least a nod to?
1: So this is the one I thought you might actually grab, and I almost went for it. David Wayne directing a new comedy.
0: And how did we miss David Wayne?
1: I'm giving him my first honorable mention here. Gail Daughtry and the Celebrity Sex Pass. This is coming out.
0: I didn't realize that was him.
1: That's coming out July 10, and we're going to be showing, Adam, this summer, Wet Hot American Summer. Wayne's Wet Hot American Summer at Film Spotting Fest 2. Reminder, get your tickets now. That's going to be June 27, where we're watching Wet Hot American Summer. And yeah, Wayne is back with, get this, here's the plot.
0: I love I love the premise.
1: You've heard the premise. Okay.
0: Yes,
1: after her
0: fiance
1: actually uses his celebrity sex pass, Gail heads to Hollywood to play her own. And I think Zoe Deutsch is the title character, I believe. So very promising there. I also like that the cast includes Mad Men alums John Hamm and John Slattery playing themselves. Mm-hmm. Weird Al Yankovic also playing himself. I'm assuming he's the one that's Gail's target, right? It's got to be Weird Al.
0: Yeah, it's Hamm. It's Hamm, yeah.
1: Hamm? I think it's Weird Al. I'm hoping and knowing
0: that
1: Wayne,
0: would be now that
1: knowing
0: that
1: David
0: could be
1: Wayne,
0: funny
1: he
0: too.
1: Would make it Weird Al.
0: Yeah.
1: So Gail Daughtry and the Celebrity Sex Pass is July 10. Wanted to give that a nod. And yeah, the big ones are you thinking of something like Spider-Man Brand New Day? Maybe?
0: Well,
1: July 31.
0: Our regular listeners know that we probably weren't going to give love to that movie. We haven't been too kind to Spider-Man over the years.
1: Well, we've liked, I think the last one we were a little.
0: Yes.
1: I am harsh. I am a little more friendly towards those. I don't know that I needed another one, I'll say.
0: Sure. I actually was thinking of Josh, and you really should know better, because I'm pretty sure you, for a previous day job, kept up to date with this stuff in a way that I certainly have not. Have you forgotten about The Mandalorian and Grogu?
1: Oh, The Mandalorian Grogu, I am interested in. I'm unfortunately going to have to catch up with it late because I'll be traveling when it releases. I think that is one worth noting. It was a really good TV series. Yeah. Yeah, I watched all of that. Again, so we're heading into reheat territory, right? We're heading into sequels, spinoffs, feature versions of streaming series. I don't know that I needed a Mandalorian film. But we're getting one, and this is why they make them. I will definitely go see it. So yeah, that's another one. And then Supergirl, you know, that got the Film Spotting triple thumbs down. Superman, James Gunn's,
0: yes,
1: the trifecta,
0: yes,
1: me, you, and Sam.
0: Mm-hmm.
1: Just get Superman out of here. And of course that set up this film, Supergirl, which is coming out June 26. Now, I did like Crypto the dog, very cute. He's back for Supergirl, so I guess I'll look forward to that. Here's the one beacon of hope for Supergirl, I think, Adam, is that it's based on the comics run by Tom King. And I'm not a huge comic book reader. I'll dive in here or there on occasion. I have read some of King's Batman work, and it's incredibly thoughtful and thought-provoking. I don't know how that might translate, you know, to Supergirl, let alone translate from there to the screen. But seeing that it's based on his material is promising.
0: Right. Tom King fans here at Film Spotting, it does give me some hope for that film. And if I was going to dive into all of this Mandalorian Star Wars world that I have not kept up with at all over the past, just whatever's been on TV, whatever's been on streaming that I have not watched at all, Pedro Pascal, the bounty hunter stuff, I'm going to go see this film. I'm interested.
1: Good.
0: And
1: okay,
0: we'll talk about it. we'll talk about it. I know I'm not at this point somehow the target audience because I haven't kept up with it, but I am curious about this movie and we will give it some time. That is our summer movie preview draft. 5 picks each, 10 films total. You can find all of those picks and the dates, the release dates, if you don't want to Google them, find them in one spot at filmspotting.net/lists.
18: Nobody else has ever danced the red shoes since you left. 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
21: This is Sparta!
0: It is time, Josh. Film Spotting 40s Madness is coming to a close. It all culminates with the question that everyone has been dying to know the answer to. Is it Citizen Kane or is it Casablanca? We put those two in conversation with each other last week. That was fun for us, hopefully fun for listeners to hear as well. And you tried to help me out.
19: Insanity runs in my family.
20: If I could only get inside that brain of yours and understand what makes you do these crazy, twisted things.
18: Put on the red shoes, Vicky, and dance for us again.
21: This is Sparta!
0: It is time, Josh. Film Spotting 40s Madness is coming to a close. It all culminates with the question that everyone has been dying to know the answer to. Is it Citizen Kane or is it Casablanca? We put those two in conversation with each other last week. That was fun for us, hopefully fun for listeners to hear as well. And you tried to help me out. Film Spotting 40s Madness is coming to a close. It all culminates with the question that everyone has been dying to know the answer to. Is it Citizen Kane or is it Casablanca? We put those two in conversation with each other last week. That was fun for us, hopefully fun for listeners to hear as well. And you tried to help me out, whether you were doing it intentionally or not, and I knew you weren't. You seemed to be edging a little bit towards Kane in that conversation. I voted Kane.
1: I'll just put it out there. I voted Kane in the official poll.
0: I did as well. We'll see how our listeners voted. This was the closest Madness finals we've ever had. So think about that.
1: Wow.
0: After this chalk-filled Madness where there weren't really any close calls, there were basically no upsets. There was only one upset, and it was a 9 beating an 8, and it was a 9 that Sam and I knew would win. There were no upsets. This finals ended up being the closest we've ever had. So 50s was Rear Window versus Seven Samurai, and that was a blowout in favor of Rear Window. 60s, blowout, 2001 over Psycho. 70s, Godfather, crushing Jaws, believe it or not. In the 80s, Do the Right Thing, killed The Shining. The closest before this year, Josh, was last year's Best of the 21st Century so far. There Will Be Blood versus Mulholland Drive. Is this true or is this a typo? I need to have Sam in my ear and I need to be able to communicate with him. I think he's saying that, okay, he's saying it was 8%. So it was closest because it came down. There Will Be Blood only beat Mulholland Drive by 8%.
1: By
0: that's
1: 8%.
0: How close it was.
1: Gotcha.
0: Yeah. And in the 90s, Fargo and Pulp Fiction, Fargo was also 8%. Was the margin. There Will Be Blood in the 2000s over Eternal Sunshine of the Spotless Mind. That margin was only 6%. And 2010s, how about this? Parasite versus Mad Max Fury Road. Parasite only won by 4%. So
1: wow.
0: this was lower than 4%. That's how close this was. But there was a winner. We had the number 2, believe it or not. How would he abide this? How would Charles Foster Kane live with being number 2 seated? Never. He'd have some newspaper men on it, right?
1: Whereas I think Rick would have been fine with it.
0: Yeah, he probably would have been okay. Likes to fly under the radar a little bit. Number 2 seed, Citizen Kane, versus number 1 seed, Casablanca. A little bit of feedback before we give you the numbers.
1: Here is Clayton Schenck. A perfect finale, as all things should be. Casablanca is arguably the ultimate studio film. Firing on all cylinders, setting precedents of quality for future generations to admire and emulate. In the 40s, Kane must have been like looking into the future, confronting the possibilities of a medium you only thought you knew. Arguably the greatest leap in filmmaking since the introduction of sound, before or since. Call me a cynic all you want, Kane all day.
0: We then have this from Grant Averett. Final week of filling in blind spots to ethically vote for Casablanca. Thank you, Grant. Citizen Kane wasn't technically a blind spot, but I watched it some 15 years ago, very, very early into my cinephile journey. Watching it then felt like what I imagine reading Heart of Darkness immediately after learning the English language would feel like. I admired it from a great distance, but found it emotionally inaccessible and formally perplexing. On rewatch, I realized that, of course, neither of those things were true. It is a remarkable film that lives up to its reputation in every way. And I'm grateful for the excuse to finally get it rewatched and properly appreciated. And yet for me, it is still no Casablanca. Kane can have Xanadu, but I'll always have Paris.
1: Hey, Graham did the work.
0: Yeah, he did the work. Now, I am realizing that if we'd really thought about this, we should have. And somehow, did we miss it? Did we not put in? How did we not put in the third place results? I don't think we have them on our sheet, and we should have given them the third place matchup first.
1: Mm.
0: Really built up the suspense, but it's too late. We've set up Casablanca versus Kane. So I'm going to give you the exact numbers here, Josh, the exact voting numbers. With 51.52% of the vote against 48.48%. percent of the vote. So it's a margin of 3.04.
1: Yes.
0: The greatest film of the 1940s is, do you have a guess how it came out?
1: I really don't, because I feel like I should have had a firmer handle on this.
0: Yeah.
1: And I thought for sure it was going to be Kane mm-hmm. when I made my predictions and even named my prediction after it, because I thought I could go around that.
0: Mm-hmm.
1: And no, I don't know. I still don't know. Just tell me.
0: Well, Rick Blaine just never loses. He always finds a way out.
1: Wow.
0: He always finds a way out.
1: See?
0: That guy cannot be stopped. Casablanca, 51.52 to Kane's 48.48. Casablanca is the winner.
1: Fascinating.
0: Yes. Thus ends of the madness that is this episode. Thank you for listening to us babble.
1: Film Spotting is produced by Golden Joe Dassault and Sam Van Halgren. Without Sam and Golden Joe, this show wouldn't go. Our production assistant is Sophie Kempinar. 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
0: And I'm Adam Kempinar. 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
24: 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I'm Ann Schindler, and our expert media panel is here to discuss the week's top headlines. Among them, Florida's redistricting map and a U.S. Supreme Court decision promised to reshape Congress and minority political representation for years to come. We'll also be discussing why Florida's Attorney General initiates yet another Jacksonville investigation, this time into JEA. Finally, a memorial to the victims of the Dollar General mass shooting is destroyed by vandals, and a local woman plans to file suit over her court-ordered C-section. Later in the program, History You Can Feel. 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It's all ahead this hour after the day's news.
4: Live from NPR News in Washington, I'm Nora Rahm. A ruling from a federal appeals court in Louisiana has ended telemedicine access to the abortion pill Mifepristone all over the country for now. As NPR's Selena Simmons-Duffin reports, this is the first time since Roe v. Wade was overturned that blue states that support abortion access have new restrictions.
5: Louisiana challenged the Food and Drug Administration over a rule that allows patients to be prescribed Mifepristone through telemedicine. The state argued that remote access undermined their abortion ban. The Fifth Circuit Court of Appeals agreed and issued a ruling to immediately put back a requirement that people go in person for the medication.

0: USF Safety Florida, committed to reducing work-related illnesses, injuries, and workers' comp premiums while avoiding OSHA penalties and helping employers profit from safety. USFSafetyFlorida.com.
1: Rise in jet fuel prices, which have roughly doubled since the start of the war with Iran. Britain's prime minister is reaffirming the UK will not be drawn into playing an offensive role in the Iran war. Vicky Barker reports.
2: Despite the King and Queen's successful U.S. visit and the subsequent lifting of U.S. tariffs on British-made Scotch whiskey, Britain's prime minister was restating his refusal to join the U.S. and Israeli-led offensive on Iran should it resume, telling the BBC.
3: Whatever pressure is put on me, I'm not going to drag the United Kingdom into a war. It's not in our national interest.
2: Starmer acknowledged that the war is affecting daily life in Britain with rising fuel and food prices, among other things. But he said, quote, there are moments in history that will define a generation, and I think we're in one of those moments. For NPR News, I'm Vicky Barker in London.
1: This is NPR. The Pentagon has announced it's withdrawing U.S. troops from Germany within the year. This is roughly 14% of U.S. troops. This follows comments by German Chancellor Friedrich Merz criticizing the U.S. war in Iran. Alabama Governor Kay Ivey is calling a special session of the state legislature next week to redraw congressional districts. It's one of several Republican-led states to redistrict after this week's Supreme Court ruling that said that Louisiana's addition of a majority black district was unconstitutional because it was based on race. Critics say the Supreme Court has now gutted the Voting Rights Act. It's Kentucky Derby Day, the first leg of horse racing's Triple Crown. Louisville Public Radio's Giselle Roden is there.
4: There are the gates. They're on.
5: I'm here at Churchill Downs, where thousands of spectators have already begun to arrive to watch the 152nd running of the Kentucky Derby. People have already flooded into Churchill Downs with their derby vests, with their fascinators and hats handcrafted for this special day. The mint juleps are flowing. The party atmosphere is vibrating off of the stands, and folks have already put in a few wagers. The post time for the Kentucky Derby is 6:57 Eastern Time. For NPR News, I'm Giselle Roden in Louisville.
1: The leading contenders this year include Renegade, Commandment, and Further Ado. The last horse to win the Triple Crown all three races was Justify in 2018. I'm Nora Rahm, NPR News in Washington.
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9: Welcome to First Coast Connect. I'm Ann Schindler, joining you from the tail end of a very busy news week. Our media panel is here to help us break it down on the Friday Week in Review. Among our topics, Florida sees red with a new congressional map that all but eliminates Democrats, and that move followed a Supreme Court decision that could all but eliminate minority access districts. Also this week, the state attorney general says he too plans to investigate JEA. A memorial to victims of a racist mass shooting is destroyed by vandals. And a local woman says she plans to sue after a court ordered her to undergo a C-section she did not want. To talk about all that and more, I am joined by Sylvia Perry, editor of the Jacksonville Free Press.
10: Good morning.
9: Good morning. We're also joined by Brenda Priestley-Jackson, former Jacksonville City Council member, former Duval County School Board member. Brenda Priestley-Jackson, thanks for being here.
11: Good morning.
9: John Daigle, political consultant and former City Hall reporter here in Jacksonville. John, good morning.
12: Good morning, Ann. Nice to be back again.
9: Nice to have you. We're also joined by A.G. Gankarski, reporter at Florida Politics and columnist for Jacksonville Today. Hey, A.G.
13: Hey, good morning.
9: So, two major decisions this week could change election results for years to come. A SCOTUS decision, redistricting in Florida. John, where should we begin with this? Because both the redistricting and the Supreme Court decision are expected to really reshape elections as we know them.
12: Yeah, and of course, we're all still waiting to see what's going to happen

0: and ultimately in Virginia with those four votes, and as well as probably the likely legal challenge to what happened in Florida this week. So those two are going to be interesting to watch how they conclude. But, you know, at the end of the day, this is for a lot of independent voters like me, it's just really painful to watch. I mean, it just is, because you can do it doesn't mean you should. I mean, we're in a state with 3.5 million voters. About 40% of those are Republican. And now we have a map that is where 86% of our elected, you know, federal officials are going to be, you know, almost certain to be Republican. You know, it just really hurts when we continue to see politics played like a football game where it's about who wins and loses and less about representing the voters. And anybody who looks at that map and see, and again, especially the colored map that DeSantis delivered to Fox News, and looks at how that's supposed to represent a state where Republicans only represent about 42% of voters, it just boggles the mind.
1: There are people you'll see on social media, you'll see reported in some outlets, Brenda Priestley Jackson, who say, well, yeah, Florida looks like that, but look at Massachusetts, look at these other states that have, you know, 40+% Republicans and have equally little representation on the congressional map.
2: I think the real issue that we're dealing with now is that we have taken an ahistorical perspective of why we had the Voting Rights Act. We've taken an ahistorical perspective of what has happened historically in the South, why it came to be, and we now have replaced what would have been racial considerations with partisanship. And that is not permissible. And so some may argue that partisanship is often a proxy for race in some arenas. And so I think the Supreme Court has clearly said it is permissible for you to consider incumbency and it is permissible for you to consider partisanship. And you really can't separate the two of those because an incumbent is a member of a political party more often than not. I think what struck me the most was that I believe the first volley of this happened locally in our redistricting case. So the redistricting that was brought here in Jacksonville, Duval County, that stripped incumbency, that was the plaintiff's maps that now we currently operate under on the city council, right? It stripped incumbency. It said that they were advancing more Democratic districts. So if you take an ahistorical perspective, which I believe that ruling did because it never went into the underlying factors of how 7, 8, 9, and 10 were originally created with the demographics that it had in the early 90s, and you then sit back and say, in this time, we want voters to pick their elect, you know, we want voters to be able to pick who's in office, not those in office pick the voters, which was a ding at incumbency. The Supreme Court has said, no, that is very permissible. The incumbents, you can protect incumbency, and you then also now have a partisan basis of doing that. They're the same thing, right? And so what you're going to hear in the South many say is, well, this partisanship push is really a proxy for race, but it's not according to the Supreme Court anymore. It's not.
1: I mean, according to our own laws in Florida, Sylvia, we're not allowed to, traditionally, you know, this amendment that voters approved, we're not allowed to consider party. We're not supposed to consider partisanship when doing these redistricting. Now the Supreme Court says that is acceptable. It seems like it would just make people more cynical about the whole process by saying that a purely partisan goal is okay, that it's okay to say that we want this party to win, therefore we're going to create these districts.
3: I'm in agreement, totally. It does send a negative message. But I think that as far as voters and even our judicial system is concerned, you need to consider why these districts were even created in the first place, to correct generations of disenfranchisement. And the gerrymandered, quote-unquote, districts only affect 70 out of 435 districts, 70. And yet, that representation is not even allowed here. So it's got legal ramifications. We want to talk about the Constitution, a Constitution that was created where African Americans were considered three-fifths human. And yet, we want to take that back to the Constitution, too. So if we're going to correct it all, we need to correct the entire thing.
1: AG, when it comes to designing maps in Florida, specifically the Florida redistricting map, initially there was a lot of effort by lawmakers to contort themselves and say, well, this isn't partisan. This is going to be driven by the Supreme Court decision, you know, out of Louisiana, based in the Louisiana case. And so this isn't partisan. And yet, ultimately, the governor released a map that was red and blue, you know, not a color. Usually there's sort of these multicolored maps to delineate districts that are, and they're by district. They're not by party, and they're not, they don't pull out, say, this is a Democratic area versus a red Republican area. And they admitted using partisan data to draw these districts. So all of a sudden, the Fair Districts Amendment seems out of the window.
4: Well, lawmakers were very careful not to talk about it at all. The Republicans did not advocate for it before voting for it, really, in the House or the Senate, except for the bill sponsors. The governor, he has said that the Fair Districts Amendment was null and void and superseded by the Equal Protection Clause of the Constitution. And that's really what's in play here. I mean, they did what the governor wanted, and they did it in such a way that they have nothing on record talking about it. They wanted to avoid...
1: Publicly.
4: Yeah, they wanted to avoid discovery. They wanted to avoid being called into trials. You know, they want their summers off. You know, so even the House, which has pushed back against DeSantis in many ways throughout the session, including rejecting two of the calls during the special session, the vaccine call and the AI Bill of Rights call, you know, they went along and they basically rubber-stamped this map because they're like, well, this governor's to defend. But, you know, realistically, if you look at it, the U.S. Supreme Court's 6-3 Republican majority. We saw how they ruled, you know, in terms of the case this week with the Louisiana case. And, you know, DeSantis feels confident there. Anything at a state level, he picked everybody in the Supreme Court, including the last person who basically was an appellate judge who backed his reading of the previous map. So, you know, he feels comfortable with these aggressive maps. You know, DeSantis is trying to make his mark as he leaves office and figures out what comes next. And, you know, we're going to see some of this also play out. I think Mississippi or Louisiana is going to do something similar. Georgia is not. But, you know, the idea is to shore up the Republican majority in Congress, you know, because it's otherwise going to be a wave election year for Democrats where they actually could have taken the House if the maps weren't tweaked. Now with redistricting all over the country, it's a different schematic.
1: I mean, we know that political power for Democrats is already very marginalized in the Florida legislature, and that's something that came up. I mean, this session where the map was approved was less than 90 minutes. No Republicans debated it. The House vote was ultimately 83-28. But we did hear from Jacksonville Democratic Representative Angie Nixon, who's, we should note, is also a candidate for U.S. Senate. But she disrupted the proceedings, shouting that the map was out of order. Let's just take a listen to that. So that's her with a bullhorn on the House, the floor of the House, John Daigle. You know, she's known for making some opportunities of political issues, but she's also a voice that a lot of people that are her constituents believe has value, if for no other reason, because of the limited role that legislators of the Democratic Party have.
0: Yeah, I mean, and obviously, you know, probably a smart stunt for Angie to do this while she's running for office and facing an opponent who's much better funded than she is. So she gets a lot of publicity out of this stunt. I don't know that it changed much in terms of the grand scheme, but got her some headlines and some additional media attention, which will be helpful. But, you know, I come back to what AG was talking about. And the irony that I get stuck on is the governor's argument is that because of what the ruling at the U.S. Supreme Court in Louisiana versus Calais, that racial gerrymandering is wrong. That the logic is that that will invalidate the Florida Fair District's provisions, which calls that political gerrymandering is wrong. So it seems like, if nothing else, the Louisiana versus Calais should reinforce the fact that in Florida, gerrymandering of any kind, racial or political, is wrong. But it seems like they're making the opposite argument. And either way, you know, I still come back to the fact that regardless of whether you can accomplish this or not, and whether it'll stand legally, everybody knows that in Florida, 64% of voters in 2010, in an election where we elected Rick Scott, 64% of those voters said we don't want political gerrymandering in the state of Florida. And yet the Republicans voted because they can do it. They will. At some point, the elected officials have got to take into consideration what the voters want.
4: I think you've got to look at it, though, in terms of the argument for the map that actually was made, because that's going to carry some weight with the courts to consider the impending suits. In terms of counties that were split, cities that were split, lines that were crossed, it was comparable to the 2022 map that was upheld. Yes, it does wipe out a lot of Democratic-controlled districts. It takes it from 8 to 4. But the argument that they made is in the data, and the data is comparable to the map. Subjective feelings about it aside. So, you know, that's going to be the case that the state makes in defending the product.
1: Brenda Priestley Jackson, in terms of representation for Democrats, I mean, you may have some thoughts about Angie Nixon's performance there. You ran against Angie Nixon for that seat. And so whether that has value beyond political theater, I'm kind of interested in your thoughts on that. But also just in terms of, you know, representation, when we have it's been studied, this idea of minority representation, whether that has in some ways possibly disadvantaged Democrats, because it is in its own way a form of packing Democrats together. If you are creating minority access districts, that may in and of itself make other adjacent Republican districts more viable.
2: Well, I don't think that's our history. It had not been our history until the local redistricting in Jacksonville. It was not. It was not our history. We had a pretty fair representation of Democrats. We had a fair representation of minorities on the city council. You had at Dams a fair representation of women. And I think that that's something that's gotten lost, female representation as well.
1: Sure.
2: I think that we have historically stripped the very basis of the Voting Rights Act, the very basis of what initial Reconstruction. I say we're now in the second deconstruction. So I was not surprised at the state map. I was not surprised by the Supreme Court's ruling. Do I think it's grounded historically in the very 14th or 15th Amendment? Absolutely not. I think it is where we are right now, and we're governed by that. I am not one for political theater. I believe that when you're elected to serve folks, you serve them by improving the quality of their life with legislation and budget funding. That's what I did on school board. That's what I did on city council. And I think what we have right now, this partisan divide, and much like Don said, he's an independent. I'm an NPA now. I have no party affiliation. I actually changed my party affiliation about a year and a half ago, because I think through all of this, we're losing neighbors. This is the South first geographically. And the South has a rich history of disenfranchisement. It's now being repackaged. But I would contend that the repackaging didn't necessarily start on the right with the Republicans. I think locally the repackaging started on the left, because I think that the litigation brought to redistrict was not well thought out. It was not grounded in historical basis of why we had those districts. And now, if you look at the language in the local redistricting case, and then you look at the language in the Supreme Court case, you will see parallels.
1: That's interesting.
2: Yeah.
1: If you're just joining us, we're talking to Jacksonville Free Press editor Sylvia Perry, former Jacksonville City Council member Brenda Priestley Jackson, political consultant John Daigle, and state government reporter at Florida Politics, A.G. Gankarski. You can join our conversation on air by calling 904-549-2937. You can also go to firstcoastconnect.org to find all the ways that you can connect with us. And if you're listening on the radio and have noticed some glitches and some hiccups, that's our signal. Our transmitter is having some issues. It's being addressed. But if you want to hear a clean signal, you can go to the WJCT app. You can also watch us on YouTube or Facebook if you want to hear it glitch free. Sylvia, I want to ask you just about, you know, the mood for voters. This change that we've seen in Florida is expected to kind of withstand what was being predicted as a blue wave, that this could shift enough votes to congressional candidates that are Republican that it could withstand. I believe I saw an analysis in Axios of like a 10-point swing. If people were that motivated against either the current administration or just by a midterm turnover, that this change could withstand a 10-point swing in that direction. And so therefore reinforcing Republicans and their chances in this election.
3: You know, I'm really not sure about that, because we are all feeling the effects of a trickle-down theory from the national leadership. I mean, whether that be the gas prices, whether that be the Alcatraz Alley here in Florida, whether that be the debate over the loss for or against the AI dollars in our different communities, And people are wanting to see a change. Those that have systematically supported the red here have noticed, and they're definitely taking a side.
1: I want to take a call from Ed in Clay County. Good morning, Ed. Go ahead.
5: Good morning. You know, it's interesting on the question of minorities being able to get elected in non-minority majority areas. It seems to be that the Republicans seem to be doing that all over the state. It's the Democrats that seem to have a problem. Here in Clay County, we have a female Republican sheriff. Prior to her, we had a black Republican sheriff, and here's only 13% black. In Clay County, in Duval County, we have a black sheriff who's also a Republican. And they're not a majority of the African Americans in that county. In South Florida, we have in Naples a Congressman Byron Donalds, who is now running for governor, as we all know, elected in a single-digit African American district. The Republican seems to be, of course, we have Senator, another example, Senator Rubio, who was elected for the entire state in he's Hispanic. What is the issue? It seems to be that minorities do not survive the primary system in non-majority area, except for Republican areas.
1: That's a very good note, Ed. I want to ask you about that, John Daigle, because there's a difference between electing candidates with that may be a minority versus necessarily electing a candidate of a constituency's choice. And yeah. I think it's important to kind of distinguish between those two.
0: No, I mean, there was certainly a time in Florida where, you know, one party or the other benefited from the racial demographics of districts. And I think that has, as the caller pointed out, that has faded a lot. I mean, you look at what the Hispanic community did in 2024 in going largely for Trump in that race. As the caller pointed out, you know, the leading candidate right now on the Republican side for governor is African American. I don't think the racial issues are as strong right now as a determinant as just whose team you play on. It's about red and blue, not black and white.
1: Your thoughts, Brenda Priestley-Jackson?
2: Well, I agree. And that's why in an ideal scenario, you really want it to have equal representation and a bipartisan spirit to get things done. In this red or blue camp that we're existing now, by and large, if your ideology does not align with a particular camp, then you may not get your needs addressed. I think that that's a problem. That is a major problem that we're dealing with. And I think Jacksonville is an interesting place. It's an interesting place because we've had, two in more recent times, black city council presidents who were Republicans. So I think people have to step back and say, ideologically, what are the values being espoused by one group over another? And where can you meet in the middle to get things done? And I think we don't have that going on right now. I think that, first off, you know, no electorate is a monolith, right? So no demographic is a monolith. No one looks at all the issues the same way. And unfortunately, in the state of Florida right now, you know, this was telegraphed what was going to happen. You know, there was going to be a marginalization of the Democratic voice. And that's why I think, again, you have to be very conscious when you take any action if you don't have a historical foundation of why you are where you are right now. History does not begin when you arrive someplace. And I think a lot of elected officials and others think I am the history. You're not. You're just an actor in the play at this moment. There are chapters before you. Please read them and know.
1: Yeah. AG, when it comes to political alliances, you know, there was a time when our congresspeople would go and proudly say they're bringing home the bacon. It wasn't a partisan allocation. You know, famously, people like Corrine Brown would bring money back for military and, you know, all kinds of issues, infrastructure, stuff that wasn't partisan in nature, but more and more we see, certainly at the national level, you know, states that are governed by Democrats being penalized for that, funding being taken away from certain projects because the leadership there doesn't align with this administration. And it seems like we're seeing more of that even on a state level.
4: Oh, yeah, absolutely. And I mean, if you go back even before Corrine Brown, I mean, Charlie Bennett, he was there for half a century and he was very good at earmarks and bringing home appropriations. That punitive sort of punishment of Democrats, especially Democrats who criticize the governor's office, that's a big issue in this state. Look at Angie Nixon. She's yet to bring home any appropriations in 6 years. Tracy Davis has brought home some. You know, she's going to lead to send the Democrats next year. You know, and it makes it tough because there are Democrats who do play ball, like Daryl Roussan, the state senator, you know, down in Southwest Florida. You know, but it's a structural issue, and part of it is because of the way the districts are drawn. You have a lot of R plus 10 districts that are drawn, including this new congressional map. You have D plus 30 districts. You have districts in the city, District 10, for example, which is, you know, almost exclusively Democratic. And, you know, so when you look at that, it basically, you know, not on the city level, but on the state and national level, it privileges the most extreme voices in the party. You're really on both sides. You know, so you get your squad types, you get your Rashida Tlaib, you get your, you know, those type of people. And, you know, they're very easy to put into a soundbite, to twist around and say, you know, you take three words and you make that emblematic of everything they're saying, ignore the rest of the critique, and you paint them out as public enemy number one, you set up the Orwellian two-minute hate, and you can say, well, we're justified in not giving money to this or that or the other. You know, somebody like Mamdani in New York City, you know, he's played an interesting game because he talks very radically in some ways, but he also manages to build a relationship with Trump. He's been to the White House many times. They have a good rapport, even if they do criticize each other. And, you know, maybe that's the way forward. But a lot of these Democrats, you have to go so left to win your primary, and you start, you know, drinking your own bathwater, so to speak. That's very hard to play the game that, you know, Charlie Bennett and Corrine Brown played way back when.
1: Sure, so much in the primaries determined that.
2: And I just want to amplify what AG said, and that's the real issue. So Corrine's thing was Corrine delivers. She delivered for everybody. And you understand the political dynamics when you run from elected office, right? And so you also have to understand that you have an obligation to deliver for your neighbors. That's the elected, not to deliver, to improve their quality of life. Now, if ranting and raving improves the quality of life, in my almost 60 years, I haven't seen it, okay? And improving the quality of life, how do you address the infrastructure issues? How do you address small businesses? How do you do those kind of things? And I think that is what's going to be missing in this entire debate.
1: We've got a call from Omar on the West Side. Good morning, Omar. Go ahead.
6: Good morning to you all and blessings. And speaking of historical context, the Confederates have never gone away. They have never gone with the wind. The Electoral College has prevented, you know, most of the stuff that progressives have wanted. The Democrats are just, you know, oblivious to this. And the 2025 plan that they have enacted was enacted because a black man got in the White House. So they are eliminating every chance of that happening again. And I don't see any coming back from this. I just don't. But we have always had backlash. So we will see. We're living through history right now.
1: Omar, thanks for your comments. We got an email from Marty saying this country has a long history with race and voting. So when we start raising the bar on what counts as discrimination while also narrowing how we report it, it's fair to ask whether we're addressing the problem or just making it easier to deny.
0: Yeah, but I mean, I come back to what AG and Brenda both mentioned. It's been something I've championed for a long time. One of the things that people hate most about politics right now, and we have one of the lowest public approval ratings of politicians, is the divisiveness, is the inability to compromise. It's the fact that we don't have Charlie Bennett's and Tilly Fowler's anymore. And this process, this redistricting process, just feeds into that gerrymandering that only allows the most extreme candidates to survive primaries. Moderates cannot survive primaries, and that's why our elected officials keep getting more and more divisive and less able to accomplish anything in any kind of a compromised fashion. And I think what happens with the redistricting process that President Trump set off earlier this year with Texas is going to do nothing but make politics more divisive and less able to compromise and agree on anything.
1: Is there any movement behind the idea of what's sometimes called a jungle primary or a primary that is more open to, you know, a ranked voting?
0: I mean, those are great systems and they work real well. The only problem is neither party's ever going to agree to that because, you know, the primary system as it exists today is what gives the parties their power, and the parties work for big money in politics. So
1: explain that a little bit, though. I mean, some people in the Republican Party, some people in the Democratic Party also object to the fact that this is feeding the most extreme voices in their party. Are there not centrists in those parties, Brenda Priestley-Jackson, that would say, I mean, explain what the power is that they're trying to hold on to there.
2: Well, it's the power. It's actually the power. And the power is now separated from neighbors, the electorate, right? And I unfortunately live firsthand. There is not a space for a moderate, even a left-leaning moderate. It's not. You know, I think one of the most disheartening things I've experienced in my last bid for elected office was I was deemed a Republican plant because I've worked in a bipartisan fashion in every elected office I was in. That's because I built relationships with those who I served with to be able to serve my neighbors. So the more we nationalize this red and blue battle, the more we lose the local nature of politics, which is really what it's all about.
1: We've got a call from Linda in Mandarin. Go ahead, Linda.
7: Yes, good morning. I think that, I mean, we already had a super majority in Florida. And they already had a chokehold on the state. So the reason for this current redistricting might be that it's been reported that Governor DeSantis is lobbying Trump for a position in the cabinet, and he wants to jump to the head of the line of states that can get this done since there's such a battle across the nation. But, you know, for all of the pundits and the NPAs on the panel, what people want is not being addressed. If my Republican representative, which I have one, doesn't return my call, isn't doing anything except voting in lockstep with the House Speaker, when the House Speaker allows them to be in session and vote, then I don't have representation. I don't have a way for my option, my concerns to be addressed locally. Now, he's on a platform, Mr. Republican. Cool. If you can do that and serve me as well, that's fine. But normally, power seeds nothing. And when you become a politician, you sometimes forget what it was when you were just a constituent looking to have somebody to be your voice and that would return a call or an email or tell me a set of the little email blurbs of what you've done that has nothing to do with my life.
1: Yeah, Linda, thanks.
0: Yeah, it was interesting. She mentioned that the question about whether DeSantis is headed towards a position in the Trump administration. And I was watching, there was a question out on Polymarket. It's been out there for a couple months. Will DeSantis be in the Trump administration by June 1? And it had been riding at about 15% for a long time. And then the morning where Perez came out this press conference and said he was not going to take up the AI amendment or the vaccine amendment, it shot up to about 51%. And people thought that the whole special, that he was not going to get the redistricting. And then it rode at about 51% until they got the redistricting done. And then it went back down to about 20%. So there's obviously a large group of people out there who believe that DeSantis this is being done, you know, to appease the president and his requests and his worries about the midterms.
4: I don't know if Susie Wiles believes that though. And, you know, the idea of Susie Wiles and Ron DeSantis in a cabinet meeting together after DeSantis tried to destroy her.
0: Yeah.
4: You know, that's one mitigating factor against him becoming part of this administration. Also, Chris LaCivita, you know, has said similar things. There is a lot of internal resistance to Ron DeSantis in the White House, no matter how many nice things Trump may say about him publicly.
3: No, voters seem to have a tendency to embrace the politicians that embrace their ideology. And those that such thing as criminal reform, such as voting access, such as economic equity, that doesn't become effective until it becomes part of your backyard. And now all of a sudden you care about it. But until then, those in power, those that don't care about it, are going to reinforce that ID, such as the Voting Rights Act, not the Voting Rights Act, but the voting rights restrictions that have been newly placed in Florida, such as the lock them up rather than rehabilitation. All of that, it plays a part of who you are voting for and supporting.
1: Well, I want to move on. I will note we are going to have Republican Party Chair Evan Power on the program on Monday. We'll be talking more about this with Rick Mulvaney, a political analyst. So
4: he's also running for Congress, Evan Power.
1: Evan Power, yes. running for Congress?
4: Yeah, District 2.
1: Okay.
4: I'm out toward Tallahassee. It's an open seat. Neil Dunn is retiring.
1: Who is retiring there?
4: Neil Dunn, I believe.
1: Okay. All right, I want to move on now to an expanding investigation into the city's water and electric utility. Florida Attorney General James Uthmeyer began his own JEA investigation with a subpoena on April 17th. This is now targeting communications about the dismissal or the contract written lack of contract renewal with Ballard Partners, JEA's lobbying contract. I want to start with you, Brenda Priestley Jackson, because obviously on city council, your time there, you investigated JEA. There are some, you know, that are saying, well, it's city council shouldn't be investigating. Oh, there's too many investigations happening. How is this different from the investigation that you all did of JEA, what we're seeing now?
2: Well, our investigation centered on the wrongful attempt to sell our municipal utility. And what were the underlying factors of that? So let's look at our charter. What was created in our charter to allow that to happen? Who were the actors and agents in that? And then we ultimately resulted in not only criminal charges, but a criminal conviction, right, for the attempt to wrongfully sell our municipal utility. That's where we started. What we have right now, I believe, is a special investigatory committee. And I would say I do think our council time opened the door. You can have a special investigatory committee for anything these days. That's the kind of the going thing. This is different because it seems to be about a lot of personality. And the scary part for me is when you start this, and if you give any impression that our independent municipal utility is not in being independently run, I know those who want to still privatize it are chomping at the bit. And so the Ballard Partners, you have lobbying firms who establish relationships with others. That's just a given. You know, I said to my son when I was coming in, I said, you know, we've heard of what, Trump derangement syndrome. Sometimes I think locally they have Lenny derangement syndrome. Seriously. I mean, it's anything.
1: You're talking about Lenny Curry.
2: Lenny Curry, anything that he's a part of. I had a positive working relationship with him when I was on city council. I'm just going to be very candid. We did. I had a positive working relationship with him. I think that there are allegations internally now of a culture issues. There are some allegations of racist and discriminatory practices. There are some allegations now of unfair influence with putting those on the board. All that adds into the stew and the mix that does not help us maintain the independence of that. I am concerned with when I hear individuals talk about we evaluate people based on merit and you have reduced the numbers of diversity in your workforce, that gives the implication that those who were in the workforce that were members of minority groups didn't have the merit to be in the position. You got to be real careful about language that you use.
1: You're talking about one of their general counsel representatives at JEA who was dismissed by
2: Right, and then also the other complaints and issues that have come to council member Jacoby Pittman relative to the culture that's there. And then what I've heard the response from the executives at JEA is that we now select people based on merit. So am I to presume that before that you did not? Or was there no merit contemplation because of the hue and pigment of someone's skin? And so I think that, mind you, I think, and I have respect for our council president. I served with him. Folly to send an email, I got to do a favor for somebody. Just pure folly. Just pure folly and unnecessary.
1: Which is what kicked off the series of investigations.
2: It's unnecessary. It's unnecessary. But I think that then undercurrent, what's the agenda that's behind everything else? And I don't personally feel that the desire to privatize our municipal utility is ever far removed from the table. I believe that for the rest of my life, we're going to see that come back up. And when you have things like that, it gives the impression that perhaps it's not being properly managed and run. It has a dysfunctional board. There's so many other issues that are raised right
1: now. So there's legitimate issues, AG, that people are raising, or at least legitimate concerns that they're raising. And yet, when you have the attorney general stepping in, it does sort of take on a political cast. This is an attorney general that has kind of, you know, challenged a little bit our local state attorney on the gun registry issue, sort of said her investigation was inadequate. We're going to get something done. Now he's inserting his agency, his statewide prosecution agency, into JEA, which she's also investigating.
4: Yeah, he has focused very heavily on big cities in the state. And James Uthmeyer is the most aggressive attorney general I've ever seen. Never let a crisis go to waste kind of guy. And it's just yet another of a scaffold of investigations. I did want to address the structural issues of JEA, though. There are parallels, really, between Aaron Zahn and Vicky Cavey. You know, both of them were basically internal hires, handpicked. There wasn't really a vetting process. You know, JEA never brings in an external CEO who can actually clean up the culture. So it's the same culture there decade after decade with the appointed board. And, you know, so there are things to look at in that. I remember I was covering the Aaron Zahn hiring process very closely. I was in that boardroom. There were more qualified candidates that the board basically shot down. There was one guy who's like, he came from San Antonio in a tropical storm, and they were mocking him basically for not being willing to drive through the rain or something.
1: Right, right. I recall that.
4: And, you know, they elevated Aaron Zahn. It was a monumentally unqualified board in that case. A lot of political appointments that basically were, you know, people that, you know, were in, you know, Lenny Curry's corner during his reelection. And but this time we're seeing something very similar. You know, this board is not accountable. You know, Ron Salem has said that. Rory Diamond has said that in the city council. You know, Ron Salem's the liaison to JA board. He's not allowed to speak in meetings. So you basically have this unaccountable appointed board that installs a CEO who's making top dollar. And, you know, the idea of her making top dollars is she has the institutional knowledge that she knows how things work, that she's going to avoid scandals like this.
0: Yeah.
4: This is a real issue, and there's a lot of unaccountability. If you read my column about a month ago where I called for direct elections of the JEA and JTA board, I stand by that.
1: Well, I want to drill down on that a little bit because it has been kind of needling me lately. There was, and John, you'll well remember this, but, you know, this whole idea that we were going to create these independent authorities so that they could function independently without a political cast. They were going to be run like a business. And now there's this sense that the city has to kind of govern all of this stuff, and it's happening not just at JEA, but JAA, and I mean, all of the authorities. There's this sort of sense that they need to be more fealty to the city hall, more fealty to the council.
0: And as AG's pointed out in that column, which was a great column, it is, the problem is they are supposed to be independent, and they are becoming more and more being used as political tools. And it comes back to what you started the question with, this really fascinating dynamic between our local state attorney and our state attorney general. That, to me, as a political junkie, I find it fascinating going back to, you know, the time over that gun registry where the state attorney handled it, and it seemed the AG did not feel like the Democratic mayor of Jacksonville paid enough of a political price for that and came in and stepped in. And it seems to be the same model here, where the AG does not think that the Deegan administration is paying enough of a political price on this JEA thing. So they're stepping in to make sure that it does benefit the Republican Party. And it's just, you see that happening at the federal level with DOJ, and you're seeing now it happen at the state level with the AG, where those offices are being increasingly used for political purposes. And as you point out, we're seeing a lot of people would like to be able to use the JEA and the JTA for more for political purposes.
4: We're going to see when Wyman Duggan runs for mayor later this year, a lot of stuff will be in political ads. So whatever comes of Oethmeyer's like investigations, probably not much. It's going to look really good in mailers. It's going to look really good in ads.
0: And that's the purpose.
4: Scandal-ridden City Hall.
0: Yeah,
4: and that's how it's going to play out.
2: Yeah, I want to say I think that it's really important when you talk about the independent authorities who, under our theory of consolidation, were supposed to be independent and separate, right? They were supposed to have, and depending on the nature, the configuration of the entity, that determines their level of independence. But I do believe that if you have PR statements or press releases that come out that relate to the independent authorities, it undercuts their independence.
4: Absolutely.
2: And if you advance a position with a strong arm mayor to say something, it has a level of influence. I don't know that that's originally how that was intended to be, right? And so we see it locally, does not necessarily make it correct, and we see it on the state level that does not make it correct.
1: I do want to just move on and talk about a news item this week, a memorial that was damaged. This was the Dollar General mass shooting, a racist mass shooting that happened in August of 2023. Three people murdered in that. Sylvia, this week, the Times Union reported that this incident happened on the 27th, but this memorial has been important to the community. It's been important to the residents of Jacksonville to remember what happened on that day, and it has been just kind of torn apart.
3: Yes, it's a shame to think that this is something that was not made out of anybody's tax dollars. the community came together to place these memorials there in remembrance of the Dollar General slayings. It comes a week after the $3 million was allocated by the state to help reinforce the community, and is further echoed by another memorial that was had disappeared out of St. John's County of a lynching victim. So we like to think that we live in a raceless society, but yet these type of incidents continue to happen and reinforce a divide.
1: Yeah. Brenda Priestley Jackson, in an interview subsequent to that memorial being destroyed, Rockman Johnson, city council member, said that there is some momentum to try to create a more permanent and designated city parks run, perhaps, memorial to those victims that might be more able to be reinforced or protected or something more durable.
2: Yeah, I read that as well. That's the only information I have on that. I think that's a positive. I think memorials serve a purpose. I think that the community put that up. I wasn't surprised to see it's destroyed. I think that we're just not in a kind period of time. I think people are unkind. I don't think we are very compassionate. I think it stops from the top all the way down, and you saw that there. I would strongly support and encourage Councilman Johnson to put something up that's permanent, that gives the historical context. You definitely want to do it in the AI era of what happened and when, and so that young people can and others can understand what a tragedy occurred in Jacksonville in August of 23.
1: Well, we're going to have to leave it there. Sylvia Perry, Brenda Priestley Jackson, John Daigle, A.G. Gankarski, thank you all so much for being here this morning. I really appreciate your insights.
8: Yeah, thank you. Thank you.
1: All right. We're going to be back in just a minute with our own David Luckin to talk about his newest sonic creation this week in music history.

0: The City of Jacksonville presents the Jacksonville Jazz Festival. 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
9: 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Well, you've probably heard one of WJCT's more popular daily segments today in music history. 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
10: Good morning, and thanks for having me.
9: I'm so glad to have you. So first of all, what were we listening to right there?
10: That was the Sounder, the ABC, at the top of every hour when we were kids. If you heard that, you stop doing what you're doing and hear the news.
9: Here it comes.
10: Right off the top. Now, it was funny, in back in the 60s, some stations then started doing their news at 5 minutes before the hour to beat the other guys. And really, really what it's all about is changing the channel. As soon as you hear the news, you go back to music. So
9: yeah,
10: it's just a little bit of history. Anytime I have an excuse to mix up news and music, I do it.
9: Yeah, people love this daily dose of history. It's become so popular, but it's a short spot. And this new program really gives you an opportunity to expand on that concept. So, I mean, I know you love editing. You create these amazing sonic landscapes just for fun sometimes.
10: Absolutely.
9: Tell us what is inspiring you. How do you create a segment for this program?
10: I do a lot of research, and I go to the news of that day and then match it with it. Well, I look at the news of the day and I look at the music of the day. And then I just pick the good stuff so I can play music. It's really just an excuse to play music on a news station.
9: Yeah, but
10: I love the news. People know me. I'm split 50-50. I'm news and music. So in any job I've ever had, I've tried to add music to the news and news to the music so that there's context. So we take you from Cotton Club in Harlem to Woodstock, Man on the Moon to the Civil War. There's something different every day.
9: Well, let's take a listen, and I want to ask you just a little bit about the weave of history and music.
11: My fellow Americans, I am about to sign into law the Civil Rights Act of 1964. I want to take this occasion to talk to you about what that law means to every American. 188 years ago this week, a small band of valiant men began a long struggle for freedom. They pledged their lives, their fortunes,

0: Beautiful weave there. Yeah. Really nice. So you are giving us the music, incredible music, but you're trying to give us a sense of, you know, the area, the time, the place that this came from, the culture that surrounded it. And it's something that we don't always get a chance to think about. We often listen to music just in isolation.
1: No, and that's what the fun part is. I'm a stickler for facts. So if you just heard People Get Ready, that's from 1964, right when Johnson made that announcement. There's always music to complement historic events. And like I said, I just love history. I love reading all of it. And it's a question of whittling it down sometimes. There's so much we could put it in an hour. To that mix, though, some of it is, you know, because you're in this business, some of it is just dumb luck. I knew I wanted that song, and I knew I had Johnson, and I laid it under, and his cadence was exactly like the music. So sometimes you just sit back and smile, and I can't say I'm brilliant. I'm just say, boy, sometimes we just get lucky.
0: The magic happens.
1: Yeah.
0: So this program, as we said, is kind of a spinoff of this. You were doing this daily thing, and you got a lot of response from people.
1: I did. And actually, where it came from, we showed a film a few weeks ago, and someone came up to me and said, God, I really like that This Week in History you did a few years ago. And I started thinking, we did it in 2023. So I thought, let's bring it back as a summer special from May until the end of September, because history doesn't change. Lucky for me, it's evergreen. So, and you're right, I get more response from my little 30 seconds every morning than I do for the Electoral Lounge. People say, I love that. And I wish the music was longer. So this gives us a chance to take the history and enlighten people and match it with the music of the day, because you can't separate them.
0: Yeah, and so is this going to run chronologically? We said that it kicks off this Sunday.
1: Right, and it'll run through September 30th. It's the week. I mean, I can't do every day, but this week in history. Whatever happened this week, you'll hear Sunday night. And it's fun. It's good fun.
0: You mean this week in history so many years ago?
1: Right.
0: And you're just choosing those years?
1: I am.
0: Are those going chronologically, or are they just kind of up and down, depending on?
1: No, it is all chronological. Okay. Yeah, this week in history will be what happened this week, whether it was 1938 or 1968. Next week will be whatever happened that week. So luckily, I've got the whole world to pick from. I mean, I can take you from Broadway. Like I said, the Cotton Club, you know, opened this week in 1938, and the next week it was Woodstock happened. So it's a real mixed up kind of show. And if you like music and history, you'll love it. And I also try and pick versions that you may not have heard before.
0: Yeah.
1: Like, I know I'm playing Truckin' by the Dead in a few weeks, and I picked a nice live version. So for everyone who loves the Dead
0: bootleg
1: live,
0: yep,
1: you're going to get to hear a six-minute version of Truckin'. So it's just good fun. And like I say, it's an excuse to escape the news, even though I'm using the news, and kind of get to different times and different places in history.
0: Well, we love that you are sharing with us some of the contents of your nerd brain on history and music, because you know everything about both. So.
1: I appreciate you having me on, and I hope everyone will tune in.
0: 7 o'clock.
1: 6 Central.
0: 6 Central, Sunday night. All right, David Luckin, thanks so much for being here.
1: Thanks for having me.
0: All right. Thanks for joining us. Thanks to everybody who called and listened. Please join us Monday. As I mentioned, we're going to be talking to State Republican Party Chair Evan Power about how the GOP is reacting to a radically different political landscape. I'm Ann Schindler. You've been listening to First Coast Connect on WJCT News 89.9.

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0: From the Center for Investigative Reporting and PRX, this is Reveal. I'm Nadia Hamdan, sitting in for Al Letson.
1: Let's go!
0: Hundreds of activists sailed to Gaza in the hopes of delivering aid and protesting the war.
2: All of this preparation, all of this work, it's actually come together. And we're sailing east, finally. We're heading towards Gaza.
0: But soon, they came under attack by drones.
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0: And were arrested by the Israeli Navy.
5: We were at gunpoint. 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
2: And their very first command was, shut your eyes.
0: Today on Reveal, we go aboard the Global Samud Flotilla. First, this news.
6: Live from NPR News in Washington, I'm Nora Rahm. The German defense minister is downplaying the Pentagon's decision to withdraw about 5,000 American troops from Germany. He says it was expected. NPR's Greg Myrie reports the drawdown comes as tensions rise between President Trump and German leaders over the war in Iran.
7: The Pentagon says the move follows a thorough review of U.S. forces in Europe. Around 35,000 American troops are currently based in Germany, the largest U.S. military presence in Europe, and one of the biggest in any country outside the U.S. The drawdown is slated to take place over the next 6 to 12 months. The Pentagon gave no information on where the troops might be sent. German Chancellor Friedrich Merz said this week that, quote, the Americans clearly have no strategy for ending the war in Iran. President Trump fired back, saying the German leader should worry more about his country and stop interfering in the Iran war. Greg Myrie, NPR News, Washington.
6: China is instructing its citizens not to comply with new U.S. sanctions announced this week on Chinese oil refiners, after the U.S. says the refiners were buying Iranian oil. NPR's Emily Fang reports.
8: China's Commerce Ministry said for the sake of national security, the U.S. sanctions would not be enforced. Before the war, most of Iran's oil ended up at small private refineries in China, ferried there by a so-called shadow fleet of ships, which the U.S. has also begun sanctioning. And that oil trade, the U.S. says, provided Iran's regime with much-needed cash. U.S. sanctions means those oil refineries in China will not be able to use the U.S. dollar to do business or buy international insurance or dock at Western ports. But China settles most of its purchases with Iran in Chinese renminbi. And today's announcement that it will not recognize these American sanctions is a clear signal to ships carrying Iranian oil that the Chinese refiners would still be happy to receive their cargo. Emily Fang, NPR News.
6: Low-cost carrier Spirit Airlines ceased operations early this morning after more than 30 years. NPR's Joel Rose reports.
9: In a message posted online overnight, Spirit Airlines told its passengers not to go to the airport. Customers who bought tickets directly from Spirit will get an automatic

0: bought tickets directly from Spirit will get an automatic refund, the airline said, while other airlines said they would cap fares for passengers who had tickets with Spirit. Spirit Airlines faced mounting financial pressure because of rising jet fuel prices, but its problems had been building for years. The airline filed for bankruptcy twice since 2024, and its market share had been shrinking. But even with a small footprint, consumer advocates say Spirit could still have an important effect on fares by providing added competition on the routes that it flew. Without Spirit, advocates worry that prices will go up for everyone. Joel Rose, NPR News, Washington.
1: This is NPR News in Washington. A federal appeals court is restricting access to one of the most common means of abortion. It's blocking the mailing of mifepristone, one of the medications used for abortion or for the treatment of miscarriages. The Food and Drug Administration had allowed the pills to be mailed after an online or phone consultation. The decision is expected to be appealed to the Supreme Court. But in the meantime, patients across the nation will have to consult with the health care provider in person. About 1 in 15 women will experience major depressive disorder in the year after giving birth. But as NPR's Gabriella Emanuel reports, new data suggests that number varies greatly from country to country.
2: The condition involves persistent sadness and difficulty functioning day to day. The study, published in the medical journal The Lancet Psychiatry, found that rates of major depressive disorder were the highest in southern sub-Saharan Africa, at around 15% of postpartum women, and the lowest in high-income parts of Asia Pacific, dipping to just about 3%. Women in North America experienced rates between 4 and 5%. Researchers say getting a global picture is a key step in targeting prevention, screening, and treatment programs. Gabriella Emanuel, NPR News.
1: Seoul, South Korea held its third annual Power Nap contest today. Hundreds of people showed up at a park to compete. The city is trying to encourage citizens to get more sleep in a place known for long work days and 24-hour shopping malls. The rules required participants come tired with a full belly. I'm Nora Rahm, NPR News.
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4: From the Center for Investigative Reporting and PRX, this is Reveal. I'm Nadia Hamdan, sitting in for Al Letson. In late September, somewhere on the Mediterranean Sea, my friend Luna Spoo sent me this voice note.
5: Well, it's crazy to know that I'm laying in a room where to my left and right and everywhere around me is the sea. I don't know if you can hear it in the background, but that's the sea.
4: The engine is off and the boat is just drifting. Luna is laying on her back, looking through a ceiling window.
5: And I'm seeing a bit of the sky with very visible, bright stars, two drones, and just a very clear Milky Way. It's such a gorgeous image. I think I need to sit with it. And then the sound of the sea. Gorgeous.
4: Less than 48 hours after sending me this message, Luna would be detained by the Israeli Navy, driven out to the Negev Desert, and locked up in one of the country's most brutal prisons, all because she wanted to deliver aid to Gaza.
6: Israeli forces have intercepted a number of boats that are part of a flotilla attempting to break the naval blockade of Gaza.
4: Luna was on one of the 42 boats that sailed to Gaza last year as part of the Global Samud Flotilla. It's described itself as a peaceful, nonviolent mission, attempting to create a humanitarian corridor by sea. Samud means steadfastness in Arabic, a reference to what Palestinians have been forced to endure the last 2.5 years in Gaza.
7: The death toll is believed to have surpassed 67,000. Among that number is more than 18,000 children.
8: It is a famine, the Gaza famine.
9: A United Nations investigation team says Israel has committed genocide against Palestinians.
4: Today, we're rebroadcasting an episode we first

0: aired last fall. We're revisiting it now because an even bigger flotilla recently set sail toward Gaza. But from the start, things didn't go as planned. Some people left the mission out of safety concerns raised by the Iran war. A member of the steering committee was accused of sexual misconduct, which organizers say is unfounded. And then, in an unprecedented move, the Israeli Navy began intercepting the flotilla off the coast of Greece, more than 600 nautical miles from Gaza. Israel has intercepted flotillas before, but never this far from its shore. When last year's flotilla was first announced, people didn't really take it seriously. Nearly 500 well-meaning activists, many of whom had never sailed a day in their life, crowded onto a bunch of boats, thinking they could end one of the worst humanitarian crises on the planet with Instagram. It was easy to dismiss the flotilla, until it wasn't. So today, we join Luna and her crewmates for an exclusive look into that first voyage. I've known Luna for over a decade. We met back in my early 20s when we were both living in Beirut and then again in Berlin. We used to see each other almost every day. But then I moved back to the US and we got busy with our own respective lives on different continents. Nowadays, we go long stretches without speaking. But when she went on the flotilla, I was back to checking in with her daily, asking for updates. Boats taking part in the flotilla originated from several ports, including Spain, Tunisia, and the port of Catania in Sicily, which is where Luna arrived on August 31st.
1: Good morning. It's 7:58.
0: She started sending me voice notes right away.
1: Hola. Okay, I had my first sip of coffee. So needed. I have no idea how I'm going to do it on the boat.
0: It very quickly started to feel like I was there with her.
1: There's a baby cat. You would love it.
0: Luna is Moroccan, but born and raised in Germany, a mother of two. She's soft-spoken, but formidable, with dark curly hair and a line tattoo down the middle of her chin, meant to reflect her ancestral connection to the indigenous people of North Africa, known as the Amazigh. And Luna has always considered herself an activist. For her, some things are just black and white, right or wrong. And for as long as I've known her, Palestinian solidarity has always been one of those hard lines. But it reached an inflection point during the war in Gaza.
1: It's just tough because, like, these are humans. I mean, the level of rage that we've been feeling is extraordinary. And it's really hard to stay sane.
0: So when one of the organizers of the Global Sumud Flotilla invited her to join, she was interested. But she'd never done anything remotely like this before. She'd also never left her kids this long. Still, if there was a chance it could make even a modicum of difference, it would be worth it. So she said yes. One of the people Luna would sail with is Carcy Blanton, a singer-songwriter based in New Jersey.
2: When October 7th happened and it became clear very quickly that as a Jewish person, like, my identity was being used in this propaganda push against Palestinian people, that was not okay with me.
0: Carcy was already a public figure with a large social media following, which made her a perfect candidate for the flotilla.
2: I got a DM from someone who was, like, recruiting influencers to go on the flotilla. And they were like, would you ever consider applying? And I was like, I already applied. You have my application. Call me anytime.
0: This aspect of the flotilla, that it was actively recruiting influencers and celebrities, has been a point of contention for some. The Israeli Foreign Ministry called it a, quote, selfie yacht. And critics have argued that many people on the boat were just doing it for attention, and it was nothing more than a publicity stunt.
2: And my take on that is, like, yes, of course it's a publicity stunt. Like, so much of politics is propaganda, and Israel and the U.S. are making, like, trillions of dollars worth of propaganda all the time. So if you can get 100 influencers onto some sailboats to make your own propaganda for free, definitely do that.
3: I saw Carcy Blanton had a video out saying that she was joining the Global Sumud Flotilla.
0: Dane Hunter is from the British Virgin Islands and has been a fan of Carcy's music for years. so he messaged her.
3: I just commented on her video saying, hey, I'm a sailor, like wondering if they need any hands.
0: Carsey quickly connected him with one of the organizers for a phone interview.
3: And they asked if I could come out the next day, and I said sure.
0: Dane arrived in Sicily on September 1st to help prepare the boats.
3: In terms of what kind of boats we had, all of them. We had sailboats, we had motorboats, we had small boats, we had big boats, very Dr. Seuss kind of boats. The common denominator, I would say, was fixer-upper.
0: So Dane joined a group of volunteers who had to make sure they were all ship-shape. Or as Luna put it...
1: Ship-shift safe. And then we have to make everything shape-shift. Ship-safe. What is that word? Shape-shift.
0: She ultimately got there. Plumbers, electricians, engineers... Organizers say they all donated their time and expertise to outfit these rinky-dink boats. Not just making sure they were safe, but also jury-rigging them with things like Starlink and cameras so they could live-stream their journey on social media.
3: Me and the mechanic would look at each other and we'd be like, I mean, it's a one-way trip. It really just needs to hold up for 3 weeks. And we'd be like, zip ties? Yeah, zip ties. Let's do that.
4: So many people, Nadia, just came to Catania just to help prepare the boats, which is enormous, enormous amount of work.
0: This is Yassine Benjaloun, who also arrived early to help prepare the boats. Yassine works for a tech company. He's Moroccan, but was born and raised in Montreal and currently lives in Paris.
4: You hear your parents talk about how the first intifada, the second intifada, people's homes getting stolen and people's not being able to come back. And so all these conversations growing up, you know, they are why I think I went on this flotilla.
0: Organizers say the boats would be loaded with as much aid as they could carry. Things like canned foods, medicine, and baby formula.
4: It's nothing in comparison to what they need.
0: And once they were all ready to go, they would all leave from Sicily together and sail towards Gaza.
4: Many of us have never sailed before, most of us, I would argue.
0: The Global Samud Flotilla says there were a total of 42 boats carrying 462 people from 45 different countries. This was undoubtedly the largest and most ambitious flotilla attempting to sail to Gaza, but it was not the first. Israel's naval blockade of Gaza began in 2009. A year and a half after Hamas took control of the territory. Israeli officials argued that it was necessary to prevent the group from getting weapons delivered by sea. But critics of the blockade have long argued that it violates international law because it's collectively punishing Palestinian civilians, severely restricting their movements, the importing of goods, even their ability to fish. Since Israel's blockade began, dozens of flotillas have tried to reach Gaza and create a humanitarian corridor. In those first few years, everything remained largely peaceful, and five flotillas actually made it to Gaza. But that changed in 2010, aboard the Mavi Marmara.
5: Tens of people, civilians, have been injured. There are still sounds of life fire, despite the white flag being raised on board the ship, which holds 600, all of whom are civilians.
0: 10 people were killed by Israeli forces. An investigation by the International Criminal Court said it believed what happened on the Mavi Marmara constituted a war crime. Israel agreed to pay $20 million in restitution to the families of the victims. And still, the flotillas have not stopped. Most of them have been intercepted by the Israeli Navy and the people arrested and sent home. All of this was expressly laid out to everyone going on this flotilla. And on top of all of that, Israel's National Security Minister, Itamar Ben-Gvir, had publicly called everyone on the flotilla a terrorist, alleging that they were not actually humanitarians, but Hamas collaborators. And they will, quote, meet a firm and unyielding response from Israel. I asked Luna if this worried her at all.
1: If we would let them scare us, why would we then continue or even start this mission? I think it's important that we just continue and we see what happens.
0: The Barcelona fleet had already been sailing for a week when they stopped in a Tunisian port on September 7th. The plan was to take a break and then continue on to meet the rest of the fleet in Sicily. But around 11:30 p.m. the following night, a drone dropped an incendiary device on the family, the lead boat carrying all the main organizers of the flotilla. The fire was put out and no one was hurt. GSF organizer Yasmin Achar quickly took to social media and accused Israel of the attack.
6: They have bombed a boat once again with civilians on it in Tunisian territory. This is an attack against Gaza because they don't want us there.
0: Then a second drone attack happened the following night. Again, there were no injuries or damage. Israel has neither confirmed nor denied the allegations that they were responsible for these attacks. But CBS News reported that two American intelligence officials, speaking under anonymity, told them that Israeli Prime Minister Benjamin Netanyahu had approved the strikes and that the drones had been launched from a nearby submarine. A few people reportedly left the mission after the attacks. But Luna said most everyone she spoke to saw this as nothing more than a scare tactic. For Carsey, this was not only a scare tactic, but a big miscalculation.
2: I remember my mom sent me a New York Times article about that. And I remember walking around the port in Sicily, like, did you guys see this? The New York Times covered it. We have the attention of the world in a way that is unusual. And so, again, we have to see this thing through.
0: Most people just continued as normal, loading boats and preparing to set sail. Luna's boat was called Paula One. It's a small sailboat that can fit 10 people. And Luna tells me she hasn't always liked everyone she's met on this mission, but she liked her crew. It wasn't long before they were all laughing and playing music together. The vibes were good. The boat was loaded, and they were ready to go. But they were told they had to wait for the fleets coming from Tunisia, who were still running behind.
3: Then they kind of kept telling us, one more day, guys. And it really got to the point where it was feeling like, you know, one of those friends calling you up saying, oh, I'm almost there, and, you know, they haven't even put their pants on yet.
0: Everyone in Sicily had originally been told they would set sail on September 4th, and the entire trip was supposed to take around 2 weeks total. Now it was pushing 2 weeks, and they hadn't even started sailing. Boats kept breaking down. There were weather concerns. Seasickness was a real issue. Not to mention the steering committee was also juggling the wants and needs of nearly 500 different people.
4: I would argue maybe 60% of the mission was to manage everyone's desires and fears and complications and baggage and, you know, the way they see life.
0: People were getting antsy. Some had kids back home, parents with dementia. A few even lost their jobs to be here. They were getting nervous that this whole thing was about to fall apart. Not to mention the airstrikes in Gaza were only intensifying. And some people couldn't hide their frustrations anymore.
7: Wow, who is calling you?
0: This is Hamish Patterson, captain of the boat Oahu, in one of the many Zoom meetings they had about the delays.
8: Yeah, we're calling up just okay,
7: I'm not going to hang up and I'm not going to get shut down. But I'm sick of getting shut down and I'm going to call it now for what it is. You're about to have a mutiny on your hands.
0: And there was a minor mutiny of sorts.
2: We're not waiting anymore. We're going. But then only three of us actually left. And then a fourth boat had to come get us physically and say, we're forming a captain's union. Come back.
0: After Paula One and the other boats returned, captains came together and created a list of demands to the steering committee. Any boats that weren't ready to sail right now would not go on the mission. And they would leave the following day at 10 a.m. No question.
3: And if they were not all met, every captain would walk.
0: So the steering committee agreed.
2: And so the miracle to me was that we did kind of reorganize it from within, and also nobody canceled it. Like, you got 500 leftists from everywhere in the world to get together, do a thing that was clearly not very functional. And instead of like whistleblowing on each other, everybody just like got our hands dirty and made it work. And to me, that's like the proudest, that's a really proud moment for the left.
0: And so the global Samud flotilla officially set sail.
3: Oh man, so getting underway finally was magical. Everybody cheering, everybody screaming.
9: Let's get out of here.
10: Let's go!
3: Just this sense of, you know, we're doing it, you know? All of this preparation, all of this work, it's actually come together. And we're sailing east finally. We're heading towards Gaza.
0: With sails unfurled, Paola 1 joins dozens of boats heading across the Mediterranean. There's a feeling of hope on the high seas.
11: There's a cargo ship! Oh my gosh!
0: But it wouldn't last long.
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0: From the Center for Investigative Reporting and PRX, this is Reveal. I'm Nadia Hamdan, sitting in for Al Letson. And today, we're bringing back an episode about the flotilla that sailed to Gaza this past fall.
4: The day we left, I was jumping on the boat, chanting, and I kept, you know, doing the very loud horn all the time.
0: After weeks of feeling stuck, everyone on Paola 1 comes alive on the water. It starts to feel a little like a Disney movie. Luna sends me videos of sunrises, dolphins.
17: Wow. Wow.
0: And of Carsi leading everyone in song at sunset.
18: Even if we don't survive,
19: we don't survive.
18: We keep that little flame alive.
19: We keep that little flame alive.
18: For the river.
2: It was so beautiful. It was like the most beautiful experience of my life. And the hardest. It was the best of times and the worst of times.
0: Because it's not all sing-alongs and lovable sea creatures. For one, they all have to get a crash course in sailing. The plan is to take shifts manning the boat at night so everyone can get some sleep.
3: And so I was teaching all of my crew in the night and quizzing them constantly, like, okay, that boat, do we have to worry about it? No, you know, they're off our starboard and they're going starboard. Correct. That boat, do we have to worry about? Yes, yes, we do. Let's turn right now.
20: Okay, we're gonna attack. Check. We gotta attack when I get there. I'm gonna attack. Ready to attack.
21: Ready to attack.
3: Everybody on board Paola came out as a sailor.
20: Go, go, go, go, go. Yep, nice. Looking good.
0: And while things are pretty mellow, The boats are being followed by a few drones.
1: I'm actually seeing one right now. It's above our window, above the mast.
0: They're far enough away that they don't feel threatening, but the crew wants to be prepared for anything. So at night, they practice drills on how they would respond in different emergency situations. Luna records one of these drills, in which she pretends to be the Israeli Defense Forces coming to arrest them.
10: Get your passports, your phone, everything! Hurry up!
0: The goal is to get passports ready, life vests on, and hands in the air as fast as possible.
10: Who's the captain? Who's the captain? Who's the captain? Are you the captain?
0: They all stay silent.
10: Are you the captain?
0: Because they were instructed not to identify the captain.
21: Okay, let's see how much fun that was.
0: And everyone learns just how loud a soft-spoken Luna can be.
21: I'm sorry.
2: It is our fault. We told her
21: 2.5 minutes.
0: By the fifth night on the water, the crew is feeling pretty confident.
3: It was a very calm evening.
0: There's a light breeze, virtually no waves.
3: And I think I even mentioned to Luna, yeah, I think I'm actually going to get some rest tonight.
0: It's Luna's shift. At this point, Dane trusts her at the helm, so he tells her to just wake him up if there are any issues. And then something strange happens with the two-way radio.
1: Can we turn up the volume?
22: Yeah. I heard something.
1: There was something here, right?
0: The ABBA song, Take a Chance on Me, starts blaring on the flotilla's radio frequency.
1: Okay. Should we wake people up just to stay alert?
2: I think so.
22: Serious?
1: What the?
2: It was cutting in and out, and they scrambled our own communications, and it'd be like, and then Take a Chance on Me would play. It was very horror movie-like.
1: This is creepy.
22: Yeah, this is creepy.
0: Most of the crew is getting nervous and starts scanning the skies for drones.
4: Like a star became a drone. An airplane became a drone. The word drone was said out loud many times when it was not.
0: Yassine even tells Carsey, maybe we're overreacting.
4: And she's like, yeah, I don't really know, but okay. So I go to bed, we're sharing a bunk bed, and I hear a huge explosion.
0: Now, Luna and I had been texting since that ABBA song first came on the radio. I remember telling her I had a bad feeling, but she told me not to worry. This is just another scare tactic. And then, I kid you not, I get a text literally a second later that just reads, bomb, exclamation point. I text her, no answer. I call her, no answer. I remember just feeling paralyzed. Finally, after the longest few minutes of my life, she calls me. And I just stay on the phone and listen.
23: My phone's on starboard side. One phone is getting lower.
0: At this point, everyone is on deck scanning the skies. The first explosion they had only heard. It had gone off somewhere in the back of the fleet. 10 to 15 minutes later, there's another explosion.
3: And that one we actually saw. We saw the bright flash of it. And then we really realized just how many drones were all around us. I mean, yeah, the sky was littered with stars and drones.
0: Then another explosion.
23: Explosion in front, one.
0: And another.
23: Oh,
24: Allah.
0: And another.
23: Explosion. Which boat is that? Salvatia? You okay? Is everyone okay?
0: For Dane, the scariest moment is when a drone hovers right over their boat.
3: And we could hear this thing, we could see this thing. It was like a massive wasp. And right away, I remember Luna called out for everybody to get down, and we all just hunkered in place.
10: Cover, cover, cover!
3: We all got down and we all braced.
23: Oh my God. It's okay. Breathe.
0: I stay glued to my phone as reports of the attacks begin to reach the news and social media.
4: And at that moment, Nadia, I look at my phone, and so I grew up in the Muslim faith, the Islamic faith, and there's this very famous sentence, I'm sure you maybe heard or not, that Muslims say the moment they think they're going to die or the moment they die.
0: The phrase is, Inna lillahi wa inna ilayhi raja'un.
4: We belong to God, and to God we shall return. And so I look at my phone, and I see my mother sends me in Arabic that text message. And that was pretty hard to live, because am I going to die? Like, is this the end?
0: Thankfully, his mother was wrong.
2: After 4 or 5 strikes, it became clear they were all at the front of the boats. They were all near the sails. And then we're like, okay, they're trying to like make us scared and or hurt our sails.
0: Soon, the sun starts to come up. 4 hours have gone by, and I'm still on the phone with Luna.
5: Does it seem to be calming down?
23: It's hard to say.
5: I know.
23: I was pretty excited.
0: In the end, organizers say there were at least 13 explosions on or around the boats. We learn later that these were mainly a mix of flashbangs and incendiary devices that did end up damaging 3 of the boats. No injuries were reported. This all happened in international waters, just south of Crete. So the flotilla decides to stop in Greek waters to regroup, process. They quickly point their fingers at Israel, which neither confirms nor denies the allegations. And after hearing reports there could be more attacks, about 12 people decide to leave. Those who stay still believe all of this was a scare tactic, a way to get them to abandon the mission. But they don't want to stop. And it turns out thousands of other people don't want them to stop either. Protests break out in places like Italy, Spain, Turkey, and Ireland. And that pressure actually seems to do something. Both Spain and Italy agree to send warships to accompany the flotilla as a precaution, and Turkey, a couple military drones.
6: This mission has become about more than delivering aid. It's testing the gap between the world's rhetoric and its willingness to act.
0: And so the flotilla sets sail once more. It's September 29th, a month since Luna left home. And this is the moment where we began, with Luna laying on her back, looking through a ceiling window as the boat just drifts.
21: And I'm seeing a bit of the sky with very visible, bright stars. Two drones, and just a very clear Milky Way. It's such a gorgeous image. I think I need to sit with it.
0: This would be the last moment of calm for Paola One. 2 days after leaving Greece, the flotilla is within 150 nautical miles of Gaza. The Spanish and Italian warships turn around. But people start noticing other military vessels in the distance, and they keep getting closer. On October 1st, this message comes across everyone's radio.
7: This is the Israeli Navy. You are approaching a blockaded zone. Attempting to reach the Gaza Strip via sea while breaching the naval blockade violates international law.
0: The Israeli Navy urges the flotilla to redirect their boats to the port of Ashdod in Israel, where the military would deliver the aid for them.
7: Any further attempt to sail toward Gaza endangers your safety and places you within an active war zone. You bear full responsibility for your actions.
3: Luna and I responded to them on the radio each time they would send a message like that.
0: They would quote various international laws, including Article 59 of the Geneva Convention, which basically requires any occupying power to either supply the civilian population with basic necessities, such as food, water, medicine, and clothing, or allow safe passage for humanitarian groups, like the Red Cross, who can provide that assistance. So despite the warnings from Israel, the global Sumud flotilla continues towards Gaza.
21: Because the protocol said you go. Like, we don't stop, we just continue.
0: The flotilla is currently in international waters. And this is where things get really nuanced. According to the UN, everyone is allowed freedom of navigation on international waters and cannot be intercepted, save some exceptions, such as piracy and the slave trade. That's why the activists and some legal experts say interception of any kind is illegal. But Israel argues that under the laws of naval warfare, if someone tries to breach a military blockade, a navy is within its right to intercept them. And so they do.
8: Behind me is the military vessel. They are intercepting us right now. We do not know how they will intercept us.
0: Luna's crewmates send me videos. It's dark, but you can see some stuff. Bright lights shining onto the boat, zodiacs speeding by, nearby boats being hit with giant water cannons.
3: You know, there was a submarine out there with us. There was this big, like, mothership, huge barge-looking thing. There were, like, three frigates versus, you know, 40 boats that we, like, patched together with duct tape.
0: The Navy boards boats one by one and takes over the controls. Everyone throws their phones and computers in the water so that the Israeli military can't access their data. So when I stop getting videos from Paula One, I know it must be happening.
21: Before they boarded, we were at gunpoint. Like, you could see the laser on our chest.
3: And their very first command was shut your eyes. And we heard them quietly, methodically going around, tearing off the Starlink, tearing off the camera, checking the inside of the boat.
0: The first question they ask is, who is the captain?
3: And nobody said anything. Oh, so you're all the captain? You think this is funny? And then just guns cocking. And we all just quickly, you know, wipe the smile off our faces.
0: It takes the Israeli Navy nearly 48 hours to take over all the boats. Everyone is brought to the port of Ashdod and made to sit on the ground of a parking lot, zip-tied, for hours. It's late at night when Israel's National Security Minister, Itamar Ben-Gvir, arrives at the port.
2: And so then we're like, oh, that's why they zip-tied us, so that Ben-Gvir can, like, post on his TikTok, like, look at all these terrorists. We're treating them like terrorists.
0: Ben-Gvir's video cuts off abruptly. I'm told this was because everyone started chanting Free Palestine. At one point, Luna remembers people yelling behind her and tries to see what's happening.
21: And I see that they've placed a woman on the ground right in front of an Israeli flag. Someone pulled her hair so that she would have her head looking at the flag. And she must have been there for hours. And then I realized, that's Greta.
0: Greta Thunberg, the now famous climate activist, was on the flotilla and seemed to be singled out by the soldiers.
21: And they would take selfies, they would spit at her, they would kick her and fix the flag so that it would touch her constantly.
0: Everyone is then sent through an immigration processing center. They're asked to sign a document saying they illegally entered the country of Israel. Everyone on Paula One refuses to sign it, arguing that they never wanted to come here and had been kidnapped. Dane remembers one Israeli soldier turns to him and says, "You're helping terrorists."
3: And I push back saying, "Hey man, my boat just had baby formula." And I kid you not, this guy, without blinking, looks at me and says, "Fine, future terrorists." That's when I was like, oh man, that's f***ed up, dude. Like, how do you fix that?
0: People on previous flotillas have been detained in the past, but this was the first time they were sent to Ketziot, a high-security detention facility deep in the Negev desert.
2: That was the part that, like, for my soft Western brain, was a new understanding. Being detained is not like being in prison. It's not. You don't have anything. You have no control, you have no information, and you have no rights. They can do whatever they want to you.
0: And the firsthand accounts paint a disturbing picture. Some allege being beaten and kicked, threatened and humiliated, denied medication, food for long periods, and clean drinking water for days. Woken up in the middle of the night with dogs barking in their faces. Others say they were forced to stand outside in the hot sun for hours until they fainted.
2: I mean, it was devastating.
0: The Israeli Foreign Ministry called the claims of mistreatment, quote, brazen lies, and that all detainees' legal rights were fully upheld. But their national security minister, Ben-Gvir, said he was proud of the fact that they were treating the activists like terrorists. In a statement, he said, quote, whoever supports terrorism is a terrorist. It is worthwhile for them to experience the conditions in Ketziot prison and think twice before they come close to Israel again. Yassin and everyone else I spoke to were quick to make one thing clear. This was nothing compared to what Palestinian detainees were experiencing.
4: I know for a fact that we got it like way easy. It was Disneyland for us. You know, we were on a field trip of a prison experience because, you know, we had the good passports. We had the cameras of the world looking at us.
0: Amnesty International and the Israeli human rights group B'Tselem have accused Israeli authorities of abuse and inhumane treatment of Palestinian prisoners, many of whom are being held under administrative detention, a policy that allows officials to hold people without charges or a formal trial indefinitely. According to data from B'Tselem, as of September 2025, nearly 3,500 administrative detainees were being held across the Israeli prison system.
4: And so what we did is to start shouting chants, free, free Palestine, free, free Palestine. And you know that they hear you. You know that they're there.
0: Yassin, Luna, and Dane joined dozens of people who took part in a hunger strike while they were detained.
3: Then one guard was trying to force me to take a sandwich. And I was telling him, you know, give it to a Palestinian, like, I'm not eating any of your food. And yeah, I just threw the sandwich at him. I just couldn't help myself.
0: Everyone from Paola One tells me the entire experience only made them feel closer to the very people they spent years protesting for. Carsey remembers finding a broken pen hidden in one of the cells.
2: Like without the plastic part, just the inside part of the pen. Like this was almost certainly a Palestinian prisoner smuggled this pen in here, and they could have been in here for years.
0: They all remember seeing writing all over their cell walls, mostly in Arabic. People wrote their names, where they were from, phrases like, God give us strength. There were also poems and song verses.
2: Like some of them were songwriters, you know, like I'm not different from these people.
0: 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And next to them, they drew a sailboat. Coming up, the prisoners from the flotilla are released. 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
0: From the Center for Investigative Reporting and PRX, this is Reveal. I'm Nadia Hamdan, sitting in for Al Litzin. It's October 6th, and a crowd has formed at the Athens airport to welcome back around 160 flotilla members who have just been released from Ketziot prison. Greta Thunberg is one of them.
14: And I could talk for a very, very long time about our mistreatment and abuses in our imprisonment, trust me, but that is not the story.
0: Most people's stuff was either tossed or confiscated, but Greta got her luggage back. Except now, the words "Whore Greta" were written on it with permanent marker. Next to that, a drawing of an Israeli flag and a penis. Muna was on the same flight as Greta after nearly a week in detainment.
21: I think a lot of us have underestimated the impact of like the violence that we've endured, but we're processing. It might take some time, but...
15: Have you called a therapist yet?
0: Luna's partner, Nina, is sitting next to her.
21: I messaged them.
0: We reached out to the Israeli government multiple times to ask about the allegations of mistreatment in Ketziot and what evidence they had to suggest the activists were colluding with Hamas. We asked about the drone attacks and allegations that the Israeli military was responsible. And we wanted to know what happened to the aid after the boats were confiscated by the Navy. Israeli officials did not respond. Everyone on the flotilla wasn't released all at once. Remember, these are people from dozens of different countries, and each of their respective embassies was handling the release of its own citizens. Yassin was one of the first to leave.
16: And I was there, you know, drinking water, having my meal on Turkish Airlines, flying over Gaza, the place where we were trying to enter. And it felt so surreal, so surreal.
0: Karsi, Dane, and other U.S. citizens were held another 3 days, making them some of the last to leave.
2: Many of us, the Americans, were like, we have the quote-unquote strongest passport because Israel really cares what the U.S. thinks. What we hadn't calculated was that by making ourselves an enemy of the Israeli state, we had also made ourselves an enemy of the American state.
0: They were released on October 7th, the 2-year anniversary of the war in Gaza. Karsi and Dane tell me they were bused to Israel's border with Jordan and pretty much left to fend for themselves.
3: We saw that other consulates, other ambassadors were there with trays of food, bottles of water, packs of cigarettes.
2: The U.S. person from the embassy shows up and is like, I just want you to know we're not going to be babysitting you. You guys are going to have to find your own way home.
3: And when she had found out that we were on hunger strike, she dug through her purse and had like half a bag of a snack-sized thing of pretzels, which she offered to us.
2: So that was the welcome of the U.S. embassy.
0: I reached out to the State Department and the U.S. embassy in Jerusalem to ask about this incident. They did not respond. The flotilla organizers get in touch with the Americans and tell them to meet at a hotel in the heart of Jordan's capital, Amman. Dane says they walked in looking and smelling terrible. But the welcome they got from the owner of the hotel was a stark contrast to everything they just experienced.
3: She came around and hugged each of us. And then she let us know that there was a buffet for us upstairs. And I remember walking up and seeing Karsi staring, and she looks at me and she says, there's a chocolate fountain, and then she just starts weeping.
0: Dane says, sitting at that hotel in Jordan, they couldn't help but feel like they'd failed. They hadn't broken the blockade. They hadn't delivered the aid. He says it wasn't until he was in a taxi on the way to the airport that he started to feel differently. The driver had just finished his night shift, but wanted to take them free of charge.
3: This gentleman let us know that many Palestinians, his family included, were able to fish for 2 days while the Israeli Navy was occupied with us. And everybody in the taxi just broke down crying. And like Karsi and I looked at each other, and I remember we just said, we did something.
17: Well, yeah. Actually, we could see the fish in the market.
0: This is Abir Barakat, a Palestinian woman in Gaza.
17: So when Israel was occupied with the global Sumud flotilla, the fishermen were able to go into the sea and at least catch few fish. And I was so happy for them.
0: Abir and her family lost their home 2 years ago, just a few days into the war. She's now living with her in-laws in Gaza City.
17: And it's the last remaining home for the extended family. So if anything happened around here to this area, I think I will have no place to call home.
0: A ceasefire, brokered by the Trump administration, began on October 10th. But Israeli airstrikes have continued, killing hundreds of Palestinian civilians. Israel blames Hamas for violating the ceasefire. Hamas blames Israel. And still, President Trump is moving forward with a peace deal. Although Abir says that's not what she would call it.
1: If you were to give this peace deal another name, what would you call it?
17: The deal of shame. This is what I call it. Because it's like they are putting a gun to your head and a knife to your neck and telling you you must accept it.
0: Abir is a lecturer and PhD candidate who used to spend her days teaching English at the University College of Applied Sciences in Gaza. Now, Abir spends her days doing what she calls Stone Age chores. She builds a fire to heat water for coffee, makes bread for breakfast, waits for a truck to come by once a day with fresh drinking water. Lunch is usually canned beans.
17: When I look at my life, it's very miserable. My God, I look at my hands. They used to be very soft. Now they look very black. I have many cuts on my fingers, bruises. I have burns from the wood fire. And my God. Just thinking about this makes me have this kind of self-pity because of this kind of, you know, abrupt transition in life.
0: When the flotilla started making the news, Israel and other critics argued that this was largely a publicity stunt and that it was taking away attention from people like Abir rather than bringing it.
17: Well, actually, we don't feel like that at all. In my opinion, to see international activists sailing toward Gaza, risking their freedom to challenge an illegal blockade, reminds us that our struggle is not isolated and tells Palestinians you are not alone. And the world still sees you.
0: And it really did feel like the world was watching.
18: Israel, you can hide, you're committing genocide.
0: The Israelis' interception and detainment of the flotilla prompted worldwide protests that eclipsed the ones we saw after the drone attacks.
19: From Israel's border with Gaza to London, Athens, Barcelona, Zurich, Geneva, and Europe's largest pro-Palestinian rallies in Milan, Naples, and Rome.
0: Italy's largest labor union even held a general strike that effectively shut down the entire country. And it wasn't just Europe. There were protests in Malaysia and Bangladesh, Turkey and Tunisia, the U.S., Brazil, and Colombia, where President Gustavo Petro expelled all of Israel's diplomats and ended the free trade agreement between the two countries.
17: Justice for Palestine has become a global issue of conscience. It's no longer confined to the region. People everywhere are connecting the dots between Gaza and the broader struggles for equality and liberation. So that, to me, is a source of real hope.
0: While others may not share Abir's optimism, it's become clear that more and more people around the world are changing the way they feel about this conflict. In the U.S., the shift has been described as seismic, with polls by the New York Times and Gallup finding that, for the first time, voters now sympathize more with Palestinians than with Israelis. As for the global Sumud flotilla, organizers say until the blockade of Gaza is lifted, the flotillas will continue. This week's show was edited by Taki Telenitis. Special thanks to Cynthia Rodriguez and Kate Howard. Artist Chariscus is our fact checker. 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Our production manager is Zulema Cobb. 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They had help from Claire Mullen. Our executive producer is Brett Myers. Our theme music is by Camarado Lightning. 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I'm Nadia Hamdan, and remember, there is always more to the story.
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22: 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And some estimates suggest that up to 3 out of 4 healthcare workers have experienced some form of violence, whether it's verbal or physical. It's definitely going the wrong direction. And certainly in the ER, emergency physicians, much higher rate and high experience of violence over any other setting in the hospital. Because we think of hospitals as safe spaces.
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23: Live from NPR News in Washington, I'm Nora Rahm. Spirit Airlines is grounded for good after federal bailout talks failed to pan out. Spirit announced early this morning all flights are canceled. NPR's Amy Held reports the already struggling budget airline couldn't overcome jet fuel prices, roughly doubling since the U.S. attacked Iran.
25: If you have a flight scheduled with Spirit Airlines, don't show up at the airport. There will be no one here to assist you.
26: Transportation Secretary Sean Duffy spoke Saturday morning at Newark Airport, but not everyone had gotten the memo in time. Spirit announced their closure around 2 in the morning Eastern, leaving some travelers surprised and upset when they arrived at the airport. Those who paid by credit card were promised refunds, and other U.S. airlines offered to cap tickets for them at $200. But problems run deeper.
25: Spirit's not the only one who's having financial issues right now. There could be more.
26: Spirit's cheap seat, no frills approach helped launch budget travel more than 3 decades ago. Now that Spirit is gone, analysts say everyone could wind up paying more. Amy Held, NPR News.
23: A federal appeals court is restricting access to one of the most common means of abortion. It's blocking the mailing of mifepristone, one of the medications used for abortion or for the treatment of miscarriages. The Food and Drug Administration had allowed the pills to be mailed after an online or phone consultation. The makers have directly appealed the decision to the Supreme Court. NPR's Selena Summons-Deffen reports this affects the whole country.
27: This is a really big deal. First of all, a decision from a panel of judges in New Orleans changed how Americans all over the country can access an FDA-approved medication. That's unprecedented. In terms of abortion access, this severely restricts access in states with abortion bans, but it also affects people in states like California, Maryland, Massachusetts, who've come to rely on telemedicine too.
23: NPR's Selena Simmons-Duffin. A prominent human rights activist imprisoned in Iran collapsed yesterday and has been transferred to intensive care. Nargis Mohammadi won the Nobel Peace Prize in 2023 for her work to promote women's rights and oppose the death penalty. Duri Bhuskaran has more in the story.
4: In a post on social media, Mohammadi's attorney wrote that she experienced extreme pain in her chest and fainted on Friday. She has been transferred to a hospital in the city of Zanjan. Mohammadi is 54 years old and suffers from chronic heart problems, but also has endured beatings in prison, he wrote. Her family said they fear for her life. Today, Iran announced the executions of two prisoners accused of spying for Israel. Additionally, a 40-year-old man arrested for owning a Starlink satellite internet device was beaten to death in prison, according to the London-based news channel Iran International.

0: according to the London-based news channel Iran International. For NPR News, I'm Derya Buscarin in Istanbul.
1: This is NPR News in Washington. The Pentagon says it will withdraw about 5,000 troops from Germany in the next 12 months. President Trump had been threatening to reduce the U.S. presence there after German Chancellor Friedrich Merz criticized the U.S. war in Iran. Taiwan's president has made an unexpected visit to the southern African kingdom of Eswatini, Taiwan's last remaining diplomatic ally in the entire continent. Ashish Valentine reports from Taipei. It's a major diplomatic victory amid escalating Chinese pressure on Taiwan's allies.
2: Only 12 countries have formal diplomatic relationships with Taiwan, and China's been ramping up pressure on them to distance themselves from the self-ruled island. President Lai Ching-te was due to visit Eswatini a week ago to celebrate the 40th anniversary of King Mswati III's accession to the throne. But on the eve of his departure, the presidential office announced the trip was put on hold because three East African countries, under pressure from China, denied President Lai's plane permission to pass through their airspace. Shortly after he stepped off the plane, President Lai told reporters the friendship between Taiwan and Eswatini would not be shaken by China's efforts. For NPR News, I'm Ashish Valentine in Taipei.
1: Timmy, the humpback whale, was released into the North Sea today. It had been stranded in shallow waters near Germany since early March, far from its natural habitat in the Atlantic Ocean. Rescue workers tried several times to coax it toward deeper waters, but it kept getting stranded again. It was finally set free today off the coast of Denmark. I'm Nora Rahm, NPR News in Washington.
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6: It is always a pleasure to be here. Thank you.
4: You bet. Dr. Donna G. Ivory. She is an OBGYN. She's an author. She is a podcast host of the show, A Whole Grown Woman Podcast. Dr. Ivory, welcome back.
7: I'm so happy to be here, Joe. Thank you.
4: You betcha. And Dr. Dacre Knight. He's an internist. He is at the University of Virginia in Charlottesville, Virginia. Dr. Knight, welcome back as always.
8: Thank you. So glad to join you today.
4: So we're going to start off, Dr. Ivory, with you. There was a huge headline, multiple media outlets covering this topic on U.S. fertility rates dropping to another record low. Evidently, that fertility rate has had a steady decline since 2007, with births dropping to about 3.6 million in 2025. Much of the

0: decrease is driven by a dramatic reduction in teenage births, good thing, down more than 70% over the past two decades, while more women are choosing to have children later, reflected in rising birth rates among women in their 30s and 40s. Interestingly, experts are divided. Some see this as a shift towards delayed, more intentional parenthood. Others worry that we just can't catch up, especially as nearly half of 30-year-old women are now childless. The broader concern is lower fertility combined with reduced immigration could strain the workforce and social safety nets in the years ahead. So, Dr. Ivory, are we witnessing a true decline in people wanting children or a fundamental shift towards just delayed parenthood? I mean, how, start us off on that direction.
1: You're finding that people don't want to be poverty stricken as a result of having children.
0: That's fair.
1: So, so the decrease in the notion of we're going to have children once you're beginning to be established has everything to do with what's the affordability, what's the change in lifestyle. There are a multitude of issues just within this particular part of the discussion. And so I'm going to throw a couple of things out there. The drop in teen births is exactly what we were looking for.
0: Okay.
1: Because we engineered that. We spent, what, 20 years working on helping teenagers not get pregnant and not have unintended pregnancies.
0: Right.
1: We preached the mantra of women being in control of their fertility. And in a world where working and having children are not compatible with a reasonable life, then women are choosing not to be put in that position, not to put themselves in that position. And that's what we want. The other thing that doesn't get talked about is that the retirement age of 65 was set in 1930 when Social Security was put into place. And what the average life expectancy then was 58.1 for men and 61.6 for women. The average life expectancy now is 78 something for men and 81 something for women.
0: Which is great.
1: And so, yeah. So when we talk about the working population, we have to recalculate retirement.
0: Yeah, I get it.
1: You know, I mean, that's a big part of it. And it's not really going to matter as much because AI is going to take everybody's job.
0: We're going to leave that for another day and discussion, Dr. Ivory. We're going to keep it on a hopeful note right now. But let me ask you, as an OBGYN, women are having kids later on. And speaking from your medical expertise, talk about real risk versus perceived risk when you delay childbirth.
1: Okay, the real risk is real. And I spend a lot of time in my practice talking to my 20-somethings that you can't delay childbearing. The reality is, regardless of how our technology and our society has evolved, biology hasn't changed.
0: Yeah.
1: And so between 15 and 30. So the fertility window is really 12 to 51. So 40 years. The optimal time for the initiation of childbearing is in your 20s. Fertility takes a small hit after 30. It takes a noticeable hit after 35. And by 40, a significant proportion, maybe even 30 to 40% of women are not going to spontaneously get pregnant because the range of menopause is 45 to 55. So if you're destined to be in menopause, you have had your last cycle by 45, you may not likely get pregnant after 35. There's a 10-year window where fertility drops off markedly on the way to menopause. And so it's real. But it's also real if we're not getting into adulthood until 30. And so advanced degrees, graduate programs, we don't see a reality where women can stop and work on having a baby and then jump back in and things like that. The U.S. society does not support maternity and maternity leave. You know, if I'd had a year to take leave with financial support,
0: yeah,
1: I wouldn't have waited until 40 to have a baby. You understand? So the real issues are not the fertility ability. It's the degree to which our society is going to be serious that we want people to be in a position where they are reproducing and producing great additional citizens. And we do that by supporting maternity.
0: Dr. Ivory, just one more point. When you saw this headline, when you, and it was blasted everywhere, what was your sense of it as you look to the future?
1: The 2 points that I said, I was every month I'm so afraid of what you're going to ask me. this one question was easy because the two aspects that we don't want our teenagers having babies, we want them to be able to wait until they're adults to begin their childbearing. And we have to address the retirement age.
0: Yeah.
1: We cannot expect a financer. And I'm 60 approaching that age. So I'm not being somebody that's hypocritical, or whatever, but you need to address the fact that working, it needs to continue for an additional 10 to 15 years if we're going to continue with longevity. We can't just hold the place at 65. And that's a big deal.
0: Oh, that's a big deal. And it's going to be probably something for another show. So I appreciate that. We're going to pivot to another topic. And it's another one that we talk a lot about on this show. And that is the GLP-1 drugs. The headline that hit came from the Washington Post. And they had an article that looked at if you aren't losing weight with these drugs, there may be reasons that they figured out why. A new study suggests that genetics may help explain why these popular GLP-1 drugs that we all know by name now don't work the same for everyone. Many patients lose a lot of weight, about 10 to 15%, but there are also non-responders that are out there. And then there are those that stop because the side effects are just miserable, nausea, vomiting, and things of that sort. Researchers identified specific gene variants, particularly in GLP-1R and GIPR, that influence on how much weight a person loses and their likelihood of side effects. Now, the impact of any single gene is modest, but the findings point maybe towards a future of more personalized obesity and weight management treatment, where genetic information will predict who's most likely to benefit. Dr. Arden, I'm going to point this question at you. These drugs have been game changers, but these studies suggest or remind us that there's a group that it doesn't work for everyone. So how should someone who's starting out on these drugs set out realistic expectations when they embark on taking this?
2: So I prescribe these medications routinely for patients, both for diabetes as well as weight loss. And so I have kind of my spiel that I share with patients for setting the stage when we're starting a GLP-1 medication. And as you said, ensuring we have realistic expectations, both as a patient as well as a physician during their treatment course. Maybe it might be helpful to just know and review how these medications work. So we've known about these medications for some time now, treating type 2 diabetes. And as our medications have evolved and gotten better, we started to understand and see the effect of GLP-1 on appetite and insulin and digestion, and ultimately seeing that patients were also losing weight. And so this is how these medications benefit our patients for weight loss. They help trigger insulin release from your pancreas, and that also can slow stomach emptying, which means a patient can feel fuller faster and stay fuller longer. It also has some really interesting effects on the brain, which can affect how we think about hunger, experience hunger, and the feeling of fullness or satiety. So overall, the way that it works is it really helps patients reduce their food intake, decreases their appetite, and that sensation of hunger, which then also is a tool for allowing patients to make different choices more consistently and successfully and modify their lifestyle. So understanding how it works is my first part of the conversation with patients. And then I think it's really important to really get a sense of what a patient's weight loss goals are and their health goals as well. So it's not always just about weight, it's about their overall health. You know, do they have a weight loss range in mind? Do they have a goal weight in mind? is that safe and realistic for that patient? What are maybe some of the other health concerns that patient has? Is it they'd like to get off their medications for high blood pressure or for cholesterol? Do they want to reduce their risk of heart attack or stroke in the future? And then I will say some patients also have some what we call non-weight goals in mind. Maybe it's, I want to be healthier so I can help take care of my grandchild who's going to be born next year, or be a candidate for a surgery that I can't get safely right now because of my weight. So those are all things that we talk about, as well as the timeline of what that looks like. So, you know, are we talking about a year that we have to accomplish a goal? Is it something that really needs to happen in the next couple of months? So all those things are important for us to consider in that conversation.
0: Dr. Arden, we're going to take a short break. And when we come back, we're going to talk to you a little bit about how people manage those side effects when starting these medications. And we'll be right back.

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0: Welcome back. I'm Dr. Joe Serbin, and this is What's Health Got to Do With It? Dr. Arden, we were talking about the headline with GLP-1 drugs. One of the things I'm wondering about, yes, these drugs do have side effects. In fact, I talk about that all the time. How long should someone stay on these meds before deciding this isn't working because I can't tolerate it?
1: I think this sometimes can be a somewhat personal decision, but also may come at the recommendation of your physician as well. And that's where, as I mentioned before, having that continued follow-up and that frequent follow-up really can be important. I will say sometimes it's just the amount of time a patient needs to adjust to a medication, and that's why we always start low and go slow. There are some parameters for how fast we can ramp up the dose if we want to, but we still want to start at that starting dose and make sure we're following that patient closely. We can help patients with side effects, and that's something for patients to be mindful of, is we can, you know, head off some of those things at the beginning, perhaps with some as-needed medication, being really thoughtful about how you're taking care of yourself. Otherwise, are you hydrating? What does your diet look like? Are you avoiding the things that can make you feel worse with these medications? Timing of the medications, and that's all support we can provide to the patient. So sometimes, again, it's about time to get used to that, going a little bit slower if we need to. I have some patients who have really seen their health improve in so many ways that they are willing to tolerate, you know, a certain level of nausea or even sometimes some intermittent vomiting with their injections. And that's, again, a conversation we need to have. But at times, it is my recommendation that we're going to need to think about a different plan for a patient. You know, with enough nausea, vomiting, and diarrhea, we can start to see some trouble with kidney function and hydration, maybe some electrolyte abnormalities. Perhaps we're seeing that those patients are not able to take in other medications safely or care for their other health conditions. So it can be a serious conversation to have sometimes, but again, that's a personal and ongoing conversation someone needs to have with their physician.
0: Last point, and real briefly, do we need to be taking genetic testing to see who's going to be on these drugs, part of our future?
1: Yeah, it is. I don't know how it's going to be used in kind of real life, so to speak, but I think we're understanding there's so much more to just eat right, exercise more, eat less, you know, those things that we've been telling patients for so long that, and that goes to maybe your question about who really responds well to these medications and who doesn't. So there's a lot of exciting, news in the weight loss world right now with these medications. So I think, some other options for patients are coming soon.
0: Love it. We're going to go to yet another topic, a very common one, and this is high blood pressure. There was a nice study that came out in the New England Journal of Medicine that looked at a team-based approach to lowering high blood pressure, even in tough health environments. A new study shows that an intensive approach, team-based, to manage high blood pressure using home monitoring, medication adjustments, and support from nurses and community health workers can really improve outcomes, even in low-income, high-risk populations. The study was conducted across community health centers in Louisiana and Mississippi, and the strategy led to greater blood pressure reductions than even standard care, despite real-world challenges like medication costs, and pandemic disruptions. This is huge given how hypertension is one of the leading causes of heart attacks and strokes. Dr. Knight, you're a practicing internist, so I know this issue comes up a lot. One question. We have so many blood pressure medications that exist. They've been around for a long time. Why do more than half of Americans still have uncontrolled high blood pressure or hypertension?
2: It really is a big problem. And, you know, it's just, we're talking about obesity. And if we can figure out obesity and figure out hypertension, we will be making a huge impact on healthcare nationwide. And it's right. It seems a little bit perplexing that GLPs, these have made a profound impact for obesity. We have had medications and a number of medications for hypertension for many years. So we know that it's not just then medications that are the issue. It really is systems issue. That this study that you highlighted recently that was conducted in Louisiana and Mississippi and looking at a team-based approach to hypertension control is really the best method. And the problem with hypertension altogether is that on paper, it is one of the most treatable conditions in medicine. I mean, we have specific metrics. We have a wide array of medications that can be used in different settings for different patients. But in reality, it's not just a medication problem. It's a systems problem. Mm. So, and we do know that a high blood pressure, as we say, is a silent killer. So patients don't really necessarily feel an urgency to address it, although we do know it's arguably the number one risk factor for the number one cause of death at this point. So the treatment, we're talking about systems, we're talking about medications. The treatment really does require consistency. So it's daily medications. It's, you know, we talked about obesity control too. So diet, exercise, follow up with the healthcare providers. And our healthcare system as it is, isn't built for that type of continuous support that's really lacking in certainly blood pressure control amongst other risk factors for chronic disease. And I'd say finally too, that there are real world barriers for all of these things for the ideal setup. So cost, access to care, transportation, food insecurity, things like that. So, and of course, health education, health literacy. So all the while we do have great drugs and we've made great improvement there, we don't always have the best system in place to help people with these issues like hypertension.
0: So true. And we're going to move yet to another topic. And this one is more out of almost a sci-fi world. And this is a smart contact lens that can monitor your eye pressure and delivers glaucoma drugs in early tests. Dr. Arden, I'm going to point this one at you. There's a new experimental smart contact lens that could change how glaucoma is managed by continuously monitoring eye pressure and delivering medication automatically without batteries or electronics. This matters because current care relies on occasional office measurements, daily eye drops, which many patients struggle to use consistently. Now, this is still far from routine use, but the technology highlights a shift towards more automated, patient-friendly care for a condition that often goes unnoticed until the, well, bluntly, vision loss is permanent. So in primary care, you're often the first to catch or suspect glaucoma, but what are the biggest gaps you see in how this condition is monitored and or managed?
1: Yeah, so, you know, glaucoma is one of the most common causes of irreversible blindness in the world, and their estimates are as high as 70% that patients are actually undiagnosed for reasons I think you've already alluded to. Are we diagnosing it appropriately in a timely fashion? Are they being managed as much as they could be? It's here in the United States, the second leading cause of irreversible blindness, and we anticipate that will continue to rise as our patient population ages. We've talked about this, I think, in other situations as well in the past, but it's really about access and resources. You have to get to the ophthalmologist to have that measured and treatment to be prescribed appropriately. And so that can be a challenge. And we know there are communities that actually have a bigger gaps in this access and resources. Northwestern did a study, I think it was in 2025, that looked at certain populations, so rural populations and economically challenged populations, as well as Black, Hispanic, and Asian Americans were less likely to receive just at baseline routine eye exams. Most patients don't have symptoms until it's progressed to a point that sometimes treatment is difficult. So lack of awareness and lack of resources can be a barrier. And I think on our part in primary care, it's a lack of time sometimes. You know, we've only got so much time with our patients, and the list is long of things that we're going through, and eye health is not always at the top of that list, maybe even from the patient's perspective as a priority. So all those factors play a role with this condition.
0: I'm just curious, when you hear health done in a manner where they are going to provide this through something like a contact lens, is that something that sounds promising to you? But when you think about your patients, do you think they'd actually use something like that? Or is it something that, like, you know, it's good for a discussion like this one, but a little kind of one-off?
1: Yeah, no, I think the idea sounds exciting. I think technology these days is always exciting, right, especially in the healthcare world. But what does it look like for our patients here in our communities, right? And so thinking about the pandemic as an example, we saw increased gaps of care when it came to having patients have access to their internet and having good access to Wi-Fi for telehealth and for testing and those sorts of things. So that I foresee those to be similar challenges when it comes to technology like this. What's the cost going to be like? Again, are those patients that are at higher risk going to have access to that in their community? So the idea is exciting, but we've got to make sure patients can access it, and the patients that really need it have access to it too.
0: Makes sense. We're going to pivot to a very, very different topic. And this is a violence in emergency rooms and hospitals, brutal hospital attack that highlights the growing threat to healthcare workers like all of us on this call, on this taping, on the show today. So there was a violent attack inside a Minnesota hospital that was captured on surveillance video that has intensified concerns about the growing threat of workplace violence in healthcare. In seconds, a patient on a mental health hold assaulted multiple staff members with a bed rail, seriously injuring four people, including an EMT who required brain surgery. While such incidents are uncommon, the incidence of violence, from verbal abuse to physical attacks, is increasing, driven by a surge in behavioral health crises, ongoing staffing shortages, and not knowing how to exactly de-escalate some of this. Nurses are very affected, they're frontline, as are other frontline physicians. And many of these folks are arguing that hospitals alone cannot solve the problem, as emergency departments serve as the default safety net. Dr. Knight, I'm going to point this at you. You know, we often think of hospitals as safe spaces. From your experience, and I know you've worked in hospitals and do still, how common is workplace violence in healthcare today? And is it really as increasing as we're hearing in all these reports? Because this is just one of several that I've seen.
2: Yes, unfortunately it is. And in my experience, actually, even prior to working in a hospital in a military system, and it's crazy to just think about the parallels in that setting as there are now in the community setting. But it's true. It's far more common than most people realize that there's workplace violence in healthcare. And it is getting worse. And some estimates suggest that up to 3 out of 4 healthcare workers have experienced some form of violence, whether it's verbal or physical.
0: Wow.
2: And it's definitely going the wrong direction. So, and certainly in the ER, emergency physicians have a much higher rate and have a high experience of violence over any other setting in the hospital. So, you know, the part that is that we're struggling with is because we think of hospitals as safe spaces. And
0: yeah,
2: we knew, in my experience in the military, we knew they were at risk for, you know, threats because they're high visibility and generally seen as safe places. And talking about frontline workers, so that's where they're working now. And especially in emergency and behavioral health settings, violence has become a, unfortunately, routine occupational hazard.
0: Do you think that the two factors that are often cited, that's mental health issues increasing and staffing shortages, is that what you think is, I mean, are you in agreement with that, with those two as the primary drivers here?
2: They're major drivers, and they interact with each other in specific ways too. So, you know, healthcare workers encountering patients who are in a crisis, mental health or otherwise, substance use, delirium, and so forth, those situations can escalate very quickly. And, you know, you just may not be ready for it at the time that it happens, especially in the emergency settings. So at the same time, the staffing shortages you mentioned, that just means that there are fewer people available to respond and available to be watching and monitoring,
0: right,
2: those situations and those patients. So that leads to, you know, more frustration, all the staffing shortage issues that come with that, longer wait times, fewer trained staff to de-escalate situations earlier. So it's really like a perfect storm where you have these high risk encounters, fewer resources to manage them and monitor. So, and especially in crowded emergency departments, that's all amplifying all that stress. So it's really a collision of both of those things.
0: You know, Dr. Knight, hospitals are adding security and protocols, but many doctors, nurses, other staff that work in hospitals, emergency rooms, they're saying it's not enough. Is it just about addressing those two, or do we need a different thing to occur to truly protect the staff that are working?
2: Yeah, and I would agree that it really is not enough. I mean, security certainly is necessary, but that on its own is definitely not sufficient. And so if we really want to protect healthcare workers, we have to think upstream. And so that means investing in all the infrastructure, from mental health to everything else we mentioned, to addiction care and so forth. And so we really have to redesign those models, and also addressing the better staffing ratios, training and de-escalation in these scenarios when they do happen, unfortunately, and then having systems in place that identify those risks. So we see this through our entire society, though. It's just very unfortunate it happens in a healthcare setting because, again, we think of these as safe places. But altogether, you know, violence is a huge threat and it's a risk to kind of the normalcy and practice of healthcare. So if we only respond at the moment of crisis with security, then it's already too late. So prevention has to start long before any of those situations arise.
0: We're going to pivot to yet another topic, and that has to do with the boom in menopause market products. Buyer beware. Dr. Ivory, this is right up your alley here. A surge in menopause awareness is being matched by an explosion of products promising relief, supplements, skincare, wearable gadgets. It's all fueled by, you know what, social media and aggressive marketing. More women are openly discussing symptoms, and many are turning to these over-the-counter solutions before ever seeing a doctor like yourself. So I'm just wondering, with so many menopause products flooding the market, in fact, I just saw a headline that there's now a shortage of estrogen patches, something that is very reliable, but with so many other menopause products flooding the market, how can women tell what's evidence-based, meaning this actually might help my symptoms, versus very smart marketing?
3: I think it goes to a couple of things. One, that the profit motive is a foundation in our country, and so everybody's selling something. We are, as a collective group of primary physicians taking care of women 40 to 60 years of age, woefully uneducated about all of the options available to our patients to help them through menopause and when to choose what. And we need to really step up our game on that because that's part of the problem. They're going to these other resources because they came to us first and they either were ignored, they were treated derisively, or they're just given something off the shelf, as we say. So we don't medicalize menopause. We don't minimize the long-term effects of low hormone. So if you've got grandmothers that are bent, little bent over grandmothers at 70, then that osteoporosis risk needs to bring you in earlier. And we need to educate about that because even without symptoms, I wouldn't want that patient to go untreated with hormone.
0: Yeah.
3: So there are a lot of things to do, but we have to be able to have the conversation, and we meaning those of us who are taking care of women routinely as a primary physician who are between the ages of 40 to 60. They hit 40, we need to start having them be aware of what their risk factors are. We need to be aware of what their long-term risk factors are. They need to be aware of options. And then as symptomatology progresses or begins, then have a plan for what is our primary plan A. And if they know that there are plan Bs and plan Cs and plan Ds, then their preferred plan A, if it's not working, they are much more likely to be absolutely compliant with plan B because they already knew that these options were out there. So it's the lack of information and then the lack of paying attention that women, that drive women to go find help wherever they can get it. And as physicians, we can make the time. You know, I was private. I was a solo private practice. So I learned how to adjust how I scheduled to continue to keep the revenues going and be able to sit down and talk to my patients and go over plans with them and have a specific understanding of what's going on. We can do that. We are not stuck with chronic disease management and 5-minute appointments.
0: I love it. And I'm going to let that be our final word for this part because we have some listener questions, Dr. Ivory. I want you to hold your thought there that I think are going to kind of continue on the conversation in this area. So up next, our experts answer your questions, and we'll be right back.

0: I was having reoccurring nightmares that thousands of cats were coming in from every window and door of my house going to scratch off my face, but...
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3: In his new Netflix special, comedian Sheng Wang elevates mundane moments like picking a toothbrush into punchlines.
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5: Welcome back. I'm Dr. Joe Sturman, and this is What's Health Got to Do with It. Our producer, Stacey Bennett, joins us now with questions for our experts from our listeners. So let's start us off. What do we have in that mailbag?
6: Denise in Jacksonville, she says, I've been reading that UnitedHealthcare is expanding coverage for doulas. Can you explain what that actually means for pregnant patients? Who qualifies, and is there evidence that a doula support improves outcomes for moms and babies?
5: Dr. Ivory, I think this is a great question. It's interesting watching this happen.
7: It is. So a doula is basically like a professional support person for the laboring patient, for the pregnant mom. Mm-hmm. And as we see more and more patients be in a position where they really don't have a level of personal support going through the process of labor, then having a doula around to help with that support, even in the setting of low staffing, you know, or poor staffing in hospitals, so that there's somebody in the room with the patient all the time, really kind of paying attention to what's going on, doulas can bring so much to the table. Decreasing anxiety. Having someone that is there that is supposed to know kind of how the process goes is important. I think that when it's driven by fear and they're there to be your soldier at the gate, as an active participant in decision making in labor and delivery, then it becomes more problematic and not necessarily an advantage. Satisfaction scores for patients who've had doulas when they've had great outcomes are very, very high. When there have been complicated outcomes, then satisfaction rates are not particularly high. And sometimes the involvement of a doula has been part of the problem. So it's not clear how this is going to go. But when I tell you that the need for pregnant women to have excellent support throughout this labor process, literally have somebody in the room who is paying attention to you, that is never a negative. It's not being clear on where people's lanes are. It's not having good communication between the physician and the patient, the nurse and the nurse and the patient. You know, communication is everything. And then if things are going poorly, how do you manage that efficiently, especially in an emergency? Those kind of things need to be addressed. But doulas are something that we're going to start seeing a lot more of when it comes to childbirth and active labor and delivery. And that's not a bad thing.
5: All right, Stacey, what else do we have?
6: This comes from Ethan in Tempe, Arizona. He says, my partner has celiac disease, but I'm also basically in a committed relationship with bread. If I eat a bagel and go in for a kiss, am I being romantic or medically reckless? Do I need to brush my teeth, rinse, and sign a waiver first?
5: Dr. Arden, Ethan and Tempe has a sense of humor here, but it's an interesting question. It's almost like a version of the allergy question. But what can you tell us to help Ethan out?
8: Yes, I have to say I'm always very impressed by these questions we get from the listeners. And then equally impressed that there usually are some studies that we can share right to back up some of the recommendations. So there actually have been studies to help patients and their partners feel more comfortable in a relationship when one partner has celiac, particularly a study done in 2025 in Colombia where they examined gluten transfer through kissing between 10 couples. And so they did was they were able to measure the amount of gluten found in the saliva and urine of the partners who had celiac disease after having a kissing moment with their partner when the partner had 10 saltine crackers. So it was a very specific study. But good news, what they found is that they really did not identify any transfer that was clinically significant for the partners. So some, I think, just general kind of rules of thumb one can keep if you want to be safe and keep your partner a little bit more comfortable who has celiac disease is just drink a glass of water, have a few sips after you've had your meal, and then you can enjoy your relationship with your partner without having to be worried too much.
5: I'm still so impressed with that study that I'm processing it, but okay, I've learned something a lot and we've helped Ethan out. Stacey, what else do we have here?
6: This comes from Richmond, Virginia. David says, I've spent years being told my symptoms, joint pain, fatigue, frequent injuries, were just bad luck or anxiety and only recently heard about Ehlers-Danlos syndrome. What are the red flags that should make someone think this is more than just being flexible, and what changes, for better or worse, once you finally get a diagnosis?
5: Dr. Knight, I know you are an expert in this area, and David is in a place that's not super far from where you now practice, but can you address David?
9: For sure, and these questions do come up a lot, and you know, hypermobility is all fun and games until it starts being a problem, right? And it's a good question because we know that there are people who are naturally hypermobile, and that's fine. It doesn't seem to have any consequence. But, you know, David, you asked a good question there because, you know, how do you differentiate between one or the other? Because symptoms can be quite vague when we're talking about hypermobility disorders. So when it's more than just being flexible, I mean, a real good starting point is when you start having symptoms, right? So if you're feeling joint pain, joint instability is a key differentiation there between joint hypermobility. So instability would mean dislocations or subluxations, which are milder dislocations. So if that happens on a recurring basis, that's certainly limiting your activities of daily living, just going grocery shopping, you know, helping around the house, doing your chores and things like that, then yeah, it's certainly a problem. And no harm in asking, no harm in seeking help. So it's better to do that than to be too shy about it. So, you know, good for you for being paying attention to it.
5: Excellent. Stacey.
6: Mark in Naples, Florida says, my buddies and I have officially reached the phase of life where our group chat has shifted from sports to sperm health supplements. Everyone's taking something. Zinc, ashwagandha, things I can't even pronounce. Be honest. Are any of these actually helping, or are we just creating very expensive urine?
5: Dr. Ivory, this is interesting because we always talk on the female side of fertility. This is on the other side for men and for fertility for them. I have seen that sperm health is having a moment. So what can you tell us?
7: Well, I'm going to almost mimic exactly what I said about the menopause side and whatnot, because marketing is everything. And, you know, the ability to test what's going on is important. Feeling like you want to just kind of better yourself with low risk, no risk type of supplements is fine, but there's a lot of expensive urine out there. Now, when we're talking specifically about sperm health, number one is get a sperm count, a semen analysis. Let's see where we are. You would be floored at how many abnormal semen analysis we had coming through the office. And there were several things that were impactful, including not wearing tight underwear. Okay. Go figure. Those type of things are very, very, very important. Typical health-derived supplementation is just fine. If you have a known decrease in semen count, then some things can help. But if we see a decrease, we can address a lot of that. We don't get overly worried unless the count is below a million. And so even though we want counts at 20 to 30 and 50 million, the pathology is really at a million. getting those little sperm friends to be live in a cooler environment is very important. So sitting around with laptops on your abdomen, on your pelvis, that's not helpful either. So lifestyle is important. Very general things like zinc and whatnot are important, and hydration. And then we go from there. So yes, expensive urine. Most men and women don't need all these supplements. Find out if there's a problem. If there is no problem, then why take supplements? If there is a problem and it is mild, then supplements may or may not be helpful. And if it's significant, then see your doctor and get serious about doing something about it.
5: I love it. Right to the point. All right, Stacy, what else do we have there?
6: From Gainesville, Florida, Brenda says, my neighbor, who loves getting in everyone's business, just got a job as a hospital secretary where I'm a patient, and now I'm honestly uneasy. Can someone in that role actually access my medical records, and what happens if they take a peek without a valid reason?
5: Dr. Arden, I'm going to point this one at you. I think it's actually a very good question that Brenda is asking.
8: Sure. And I think this comes up a lot in my institution because we care for our own staff and colleagues. So that's a common concern. So again, very valid question. Hopefully one I can give you some reassurance with. I mean, technically speaking, depending on what role someone has in an institution, they may have access to your records. But, you know, when we sign up for our jobs, when we take kind of that initial training and contracts for that job, we do have to agree to uphold certain ethical and moral standards within that position. And part of that is, you know, only accessing records that are pertinent to our job description. And it just kind of floors me still to this day and age that people don't know that these things can be tracked. I mean, there's a digital footprint everywhere. So if I am in a patient's chart, I mean, anyone can see what I've clicked on, all that has a timestamp on it. So that can be tracked back if someone really has a concern. But, and I will say there are also, I think lots of, layers of protection that someone can access to if you're concerned. So for example, if I was worried personally that someone, maybe a staff member was looking at my chart and I didn't think that was appropriate, I can always report that to our compliance hotline and they can do a track and make sure that only those that needed to be in my chart in the specific areas of my chart that were pertinent to their job were actually there. And so lots of reassurance and again, lots of digital footprints where we can make sure folks are doing what they're supposed to do to keep your health information safe and protected.
5: I think you made Brenda feel a lot better. Stacy.
6: This one is from Linda in Gainesville. She says, I never thought I'd be asking this on public radio, but here we go, .. My dog, a Doberman, somehow got into my estrogen pills. He seems completely fine, maybe even a little more affectionate than usual. Should I be worried about his health or just confused about his new personality?
5: Dr. Ivory, promise me that you'll continue to be a guest on our show after you take this question on our behalf. Since we're going to do veterinary endocrinology right now. Talk about Doberman taking someone's estrogen pills.
7: let me tell you, I always market myself as being all about menopause. And I was like, I never got a pain question before. So believe it or not, as long as it was low dose and your pet is fine, it's supposed to be fine. But if the pet gets into high dose estrogen, then there's a risk of severe anemia and bone marrow suppression. Who knew? So you need to call the whatever the veterinarian equivalent of the poison control and give them the dosing and the size of the dog. Because certainly if it's a little dog, that's different than, you know, a 10-pound dog versus a 100-pound dog. There's going to be a huge difference in effect depending on the dosage. So as always, just like you would say with children, if they ingest something called poison control, so whatever the pet equivalent of poison control is, that's your first line of defense. And high-dose estrogen exposure can lead to bone marrow suppression and severe anemia in a dog. And so that's something to be mindful of.
5: I've learned a lot today. All right, Stacy, I think we have time for one more.
6: All right. Kelly in Ponte Vedra, Florida says, I bought one of those UV protection shirts and now I'm treating it like a superhero cape. Be honest, can I skip sunscreen if I'm wearing it or am I just slowly turning into a well-covered lobster everywhere else?
5: Dr. Arden, I have like a whole closet of these shirts, so I'm really curious to hear what you have to say to Kelly and Ponte Vedra.
8: Yeah. So no pun intended, but this is an example where layers of protection when it comes to sun protection is really important. So it's one piece of the puzzle, right? So we still want to think about sunscreen for all the other sun exposed areas, places people sometimes don't often think about are things like the tops of their ears, the nape of their neck, their hair part. So anything that's going to be exposed out there, you still want to protect. But this is just another layer of protection one can think about, but not perfect by any means. You still want to understand what that layer of protection is in terms of SPF protection. You also want to inspect the integrity of the clothes. So just like anything else, they don't last forever. So if there's wear and tear on the clothing, if it's been something that's been maybe washed too many times, it just may not be as strong a protection as one is assuming. So being thoughtful about that as well. But I'd also consider just making sure just following again some just general rules of thumb and common sense. What time of the day you're outside? Can you utilize other things like a hat? But it's by no means the only thing you want to think about for sun protection. You want to still consider all those other, again, layers of protection for you.
5: I love it. We're going to let that be our final word. I want to thank our incredible panel of experts, Dr. Tita Arden. She is a family physician, primary care at Mayo Clinic in Florida. Tina, thank you as always.
8: Thank you.
5: Dr. Donna Ivory, she's an OBGYN. She is an author. She is also a podcast host, a Whole Grown Woman podcast. Make sure you catch it. And Dr. Dacre Knight, he's an internist and practices at the University of Virginia in Charlottesville, Virginia. Dr. Knight, thanks as always.
9: My pleasure. So glad to be here today.
5: You bet. Well, that is our program for today. 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Stacey Bennett is our producer. Brady Corum is our director. Isabella Casapau is our associate producer. Caden Collins is our researcher. If you have questions about this or any topic, let us know by calling us at 904-358-6362. Email us at health@wjct.org or tag me on social media at Jay Servin. I'm Dr. Joe Servin, and you're listening to What's Health Got to Do with It from WJCT Studios in Jacksonville, Florida. 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
1: From Robert Johnson to B.B. 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
3: What I felt was a constant anticipation of the next war and this becoming a condition for the people.
4: A ceasefire with Iran still stands, but the head of the ICRC tells us a humanitarian disaster is looming. For Saturday, May 2nd, this is All Things Considered. I'm Emily Fay. Coming up, we look at why delivering the Supreme Court opinion that weakened the Voting Rights Act was personally important for Justice Samuel Alito. Plus, Indian retailers tackle clothing sizes for bodies of all sizes.
5: They would just look at themselves in the mirror and they would be like, I am going to step out of this room and I'm going to rock the world.
4: And the comedian Sheng Wang talks about finding joy in life's more trivial moments.
6: You don't want to just be happy with one laugh. 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
4: But first, news.
7: Live from NPR News in Washington, I'm Louise Schiavone. As President Trump has clashed with German leaders over the war in Iran, Germany's defense minister is downplaying the U.S. decision to withdraw 5,000 of its troops from Germany, roughly 14% of its presence, within the next year. NPR's Rob Schmitz reports from Berlin.
8: German Defense Minister Boris Pistorius called the Pentagon's move an expected one, adding that if Germany is to remain transatlantic, it must strengthen the European pillar within NATO. A spokesperson for NATO said it was working with the U.S. to understand the details of the troop withdrawal and that it underscored the need for Europe to invest more in defense. The Pentagon's announcement would still leave more than 30,000 U.S. troops in Germany, reversing a buildup that began under President Joe Biden. Germany is undergoing an historic defense buildup and investment in response to Russia's invasion of Ukraine more than 4 years ago. Rob Schmitz, NPR News, Berlin.
7: Low-cost carrier Spirit Airlines ceased operations early this morning after more than 30 years. NPR's Joel Rose reports the company's disappearance could have far-reaching consequences for the aviation industry.
9: In a message posted online overnight, Spirit Airlines told its passengers not to go to the airport. Customers who bought tickets directly from Spirit will get an automatic refund, the airline said, while other airlines said they would cap fares for passengers who had tickets with Spirit. Spirit Airlines faced mounting financial pressure because of rising jet fuel prices, but its problems had been building for years. The airline filed for bankruptcy twice since 2024, and its market share had been shrinking. But even with a small footprint, consumer advocates say Spirit could still have an important effect on fares by providing added competition on the routes that it flew. Without Spirit, advocates worry that prices will go up for everyone. Joel Rose, NPR News, Washington.
7: Early voting for Louisiana's primary elections begins today. This is just days after the Supreme Court found the state's redrawn congressional map unconstitutional. NPR's Ashley Lopez has details.
10: Because of the ruling, state officials suspended the elections for Louisiana's House seats. That's even though more than 100,000 absentee ballots have already been sent out to voters, and those ballots contain the slate of House races. Ballots that will be used during early voting in Louisiana will also feature these candidates. However, state officials sent notices to early voting sites that even though voters will have those races on their ballots, barring a successful lawsuit, those votes will not be counted. The other contests in the primary, including a closely watched Senate race, will continue on as normal. The last day of voting in Louisiana is May 16. Ashley Lopez, NPR News.
7: Makers of the abortion pill mifepristone have directly asked the U.S. Supreme Court to allow the drug to remain available through telemedicine. It's the most common means of abortion in the U.S. A federal appeals court ruled yesterday it must be prescribed in person, even in states with abortion rights. This is NPR News in Washington. statue that appeared mysteriously in central London this week has been confirmed as the work of the mischievous, often politically oriented artist Banksy. As NPR's Anastasia Stilkis reports, the statue portrays a man in a suit proudly hoisting a flag, but the flag is blinding him.
11: The flag's cloth covers the man's face and his proud

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1: Wednesday in Waterloo Place, near heroic statues of King Edward VII and Florence Nightingale. By Thursday, a video about the statue had been published on Banksy's Instagram account, confirming it as his work. The statue appeared in public just as King Charles III made a state visit to Washington, D.C., New York City, and Virginia. The visit included President Trump celebrating the King and Queen Camilla at a state dinner. Local officials in London, including the mayor's office, have said they would like the statue to remain in place. Anastasia Tsoukas, NPR News, New York.
2: The first leg of horse racing's Triple Crown is gearing up at the Kentucky Derby. Giselle Roden in Louisville reports.
3: People have already flooded into Churchill Downs with their derby vests, with their fascinators and hats handcrafted for this special day. The mint juleps are flowing. The party atmosphere is vibrating off of the stands. And folks have already put in a few wagers. The race favorite is Renegade with a 4-to-1 odds.
2: Post time tonight, 6:57 p.m. Eastern. I'm Louise Schiavone, NPR News, Washington.
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5: This is All Things Considered from NPR News. I'm Emily Fang. It's been more than 2 months now since the war in Iran began. Thousands of people in Iran, Lebanon, Israel, and in the region have been killed in the war and subsequent regional conflict. But a tenuous ceasefire in Iran is still in effect, which means some humanitarian organizations have been able to enter Iran recently. One of those organizations is headed by our next guest, Mirjana Spoljaric, the president of the International Committee of the Red Cross. Welcome.
6: Hello. It's nice to be here.
5: It's lovely to have you. You just returned from a trip to Iran earlier this week. What was the goal of your trip?
6: I returned last night. I spent a week traveling through parts of the country because we came by car through Azerbaijan. And what I saw in Iran were, apart from a vast country and a large population, large sites of essential provision of electricity, water. We passed by dams, we passed by power plants, we passed by railway. And every time people told me, this is going to be the next target, potentially. So what I felt was a constant anticipation of the next war and this becoming a condition for the people, influencing their choices, influencing their thinking.
5: How extensive was the devastation that you were able to see?
6: I wasn't able to see devastations outside of Tehran due to the limited time I could spend in the country. Thousands of people were impacted, and what is particularly haunting for the people are still the images of the girls killed in the classroom. Kids have not returned back to school. They remain, for large parts, still closed.
5: The Pentagon is currently investigating that tragedy that you just mentioned, investigating whether it was a U.S. missile that hit a girls' school in Iran and killed hundreds of students there earlier this year. And Iran has accused the U.S. and Israel of hitting civilian areas, including universities and homes. Did you see evidence of that?
6: We saw evidence of homes being destroyed and universities being destroyed or hit in the hostilities, but the ICC would not substantiate where these shellings came from or who's responsible for them. We don't do this publicly. We have our own confidential way of working.
5: One of the meetings that you had during your trip was with Iran's foreign minister, Abbas Araghchi. What did you learn from that meeting or other meetings you might have had with government officials in Iran?
6: What I learn from these conversations is a high level of preparedness, both for negotiations and continued

0: negotiations, but also for resuming defense activities. So if there were a resumption of hostilities, Iran would be able for a long time to defend itself, given the asymmetric situation and given their dominant position and capacity to continue escalating.
1: I'm curious how you approach a discussion with senior officials like that, because Iran undeniably faces humanitarian challenges, but it's also a warring party in the region. And just this past winter, you have human rights organizations saying that Iran's government killed thousands of its own citizens to shut down anti-government protests. Do these issues come up in your conversations with officials?
0: I will not detail what we discuss in these conversations, but what you can be assured of is that they are very frank, very explicit, and very detailed. And it's not the first time I spoke with the foreign minister. He knows me, he knows the ICRC, and he knows how we operate. And our authority for issues around the rules of war and respect of the rules of war. That doesn't mean that governments do what we ask them to do, but they listen to us and they know what our legal reading is.
1: Were you able to meet with ordinary Iranians and speak to them about the impacts of this war? And I wonder if there's a person or an experience that sticks with you from your trip.
0: What stays with me always when I talk to the population, and especially to women, people don't want to live in fear. They don't want situations of war. They want to have options. They want to have jobs. They want their children to be safe at school. They want a future for their children. If the population were listened to, kids would be heard that they want to go to school. Mothers would be heard that they want safety and security for their children. I never hear from the population that they want a war to continue. I've never encountered that.
1: Mirjana Spoljaric, the president of the International Committee of the Red Cross. Thank you.
0: I thank you.
1: The central tenet of the Voting Rights Act has been effectively demolished. That's the opinion of Supreme Court Justice Elena Kagan, who wrote in her dissent in a landmark case at the High Court this week. But the author of the majority opinion, Samuel Alito, disagrees. The staunch conservative justice has spent much of his legal career focused on a section of the act. But why? We'll put that question to Peter Canellos. He's author of Revenge for the 60s, Sam Alito and the Triumph of the Conservative Legal Movement. Welcome.
2: Thank you.
1: You're a historian, so I want to start with the Voting Rights Act and what it was meant to solve. And we're going to play a bit of a speech that then-President Lyndon B. Johnson gave in 1965 when he was urging Congress to pass the act. And that speech came just a week after the march across the Edmund Pettus Bridge in Selma, Alabama.
3: Rarely are we met with a challenge, not to our growth, our abundance, or our welfare, or our security, but rather to the values and the purposes and the meaning of our beloved nation. The issue of equal rights for American Negroes is such an issue.
1: This speech is considered an important turning point for the nation. But, Peter, what was Samuel Alito's reaction to that moment? And how did that moment then inform the rest of his legal career?
4: Sam Alito has always been skeptical of race-based solutions. I think he has acknowledged in his opinions, though, the evils of segregation, the intention to redress wrongs that President Johnson talked about. But I think he's always had a countervailing fear of the Supreme Court interfering too much in voting, which he sees as a state matter. This was personal to him in one way, in that a Supreme Court decision from that era had inaugurated what we now regard as the one person, one vote standard. He, as a teenager, remembered disagreeing with it because his father, who headed the Office of Legislative Services in New Jersey, was then obliged to come up with a map that would equalize these legislative districts. It was a terrible challenge to his father because his father's job depended on a strict political neutrality. Sam Alito remembered as a teenager hearing the clack, clack of a slide rule downstairs late into the night as his father was struggling with this terrible task. And he later said that, you know, one of the things that drove him into the law was his disagreement with the reapportionment decision. So I think from an early age, Alito had a skepticism of the Supreme Court particularly, but also the federal government generally, sticking its nose into voting matters.
1: Which brings us to today, and I want to listen to some of Alito's questioning during the oral arguments for this case.
2: So the 15th Amendment pretty clearly requires intentional discrimination, and the 1982 amendment to the Voting Rights Act walked away from intentional discrimination.
1: What is he arguing here?
4: There's been a long-standing debate within the world of voting rights about whether you judge the effect of a policy or whether you judge the intent of a policy. Conservatives tend to believe the federal government only has the power to act against something if there is overt discrimination, as opposed to a policy that has the sort of incidental effect of limiting someone's participation.
1: And was that one of the key arguments that helped clinch the majority decision?
4: Yes, but the Supreme Court, both Alito and Chief Justice Roberts, have been moving in this direction for a long time. I think they've believed that the 15th Amendment, which is the Voting Rights Amendment, which also empowers the legislation like the Voting Rights Act, that it should be limited only to intentional discrimination. They're basically saying partisan gerrymandering is okay unless it's explicitly racial. Now, liberals will come back and say, well, we have a situation where many of these racial minorities are hugely disproportionately Democrats. So an enactment that is meant to limit Democratic participation has the overwhelming effect of limiting racial participation as well and racial clout of each person's vote.
1: I want to dig into something you mentioned earlier, which is that this decision is a culmination of several decades of rulings from both Justice Alito and the Chief Justice, John Roberts, that have weakened voting protections. Can you explain how this has been a long-term project of theirs?
4: Conservatives and members of the conservative legal movement believe that the country went too far in using race-based solutions to race-based problems. I think most of them would acknowledge the very overt ills of the segregation era and the aftermath of the segregation era, the way that poll taxes were used, the way literacy tests were used. They would say, however, that it has perpetuated a sort of thinking that is racial in nature, and it is not strictly colorblind. It's taking race into effect every time you redraw districts right now because of the Voting Rights Act. That has been a strong presumption on the part of Justice Alito and Chief Justice Roberts virtually since they joined the court in 2005 and 2006, respectively. In case by case, they have narrowed the force of the Voting Rights Act, and this case carries this to a new level.
1: That's Peter Canellos, author of Revenge for the 60s, Sam Alito and the Triumph of the Conservative Legal Movement. Thank you, Peter.
4: Thank you.
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5: Maria
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1: I'm
9: I'm Louise Schiavone with these headlines. The makers of the abortion pill Mifepristone have directly asked the U.S. Supreme Court to allow the drug to remain available through telemedicine. A federal appeals court ruled yesterday it must be prescribed in person, even in states where abortion is legal. Spirit Airlines' final flight landed at Dallas-Fort Worth International Airport today, abruptly ending 34 years of the financially troubled budget airline's operation. Other domestic airlines are stepping up for a limited time to help ticketed Spirit passengers. Early voting for Louisiana's primary elections begins today. This is just days after the Supreme Court found the state's redrawn congressional map unconstitutional. I'm Louise Schiavone, NPR News, Washington.

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1: From NPR News, this is All Things Considered. I'm Emily Fang. Over the past 2 months, NPR journalists have covered the war in the Middle East from more than a half dozen countries.
2: We've come here with the permission of Hezbollah. An Israeli surveillance drone buzzes.
3: Yusuf Migdad, a 35-year-old father of four who tells NPR, "I live in the street, in a tent, like most people in Gaza."
4: Dual Israeli-U.S. citizen Ari Spitz lost two legs and an arm.
5: The Iranian government has been so intent at tracking down protesters and the doctors who treated them.
1: That last voice you heard was Duri Buskerin reporting from Turkey's border with Iran. Blocked from entering Iran itself, she has spoken with dozens of Iranians about their experiences since the war began more than 2 months ago.
5: Activists in Iran are struggling to get information out to the rest of the world.
1: Meanwhile, a team of NPR journalists has been reporting from southern Lebanon, where Israel has destroyed towns and villages and occupied a large section of the country. Israel says it is creating, quote, a buffer zone to keep Hezbollah from firing rockets or launching attacks into Israel.
2: The further we go, the more destruction from Israeli air and drone strikes we see. Rows of shops bombed out and blackened, tops blasted off high rises, whole buildings toppled to the ground.
1: That's Kat Lonsdorf reporting from Majdal Zun in southern Lebanon. Covering a war like this isn't easy, and it takes a whole team working both on the air and behind the scenes to bring you accurate, independent reporting from the front lines. So for this week's Reporter's Notebook, we wanted to speak with Kat and Duri about what it takes to get those stories out to the wider world. I started by asking Kat about how one even travels from the capital of Beirut in Lebanon to southern Lebanon, the area that Israel is occupying.
2: To get down there, it requires a lot of coordination. You can't just get in your car and drive down south and get to a lot of these places. You have to coordinate with the internal Lebanese security forces to let them know that you're going to be going, you know, as far south as you can. And then, you know, you're also coordinating with Hezbollah because Hezbollah largely controls a lot of these areas. And then this part of it is voluntary, but we are also coordinating with the UN peacekeepers here, who then will talk to the Israeli military for us to say, hey, there's a group of American journalists with NPR who are going to be in this location. They're going to be in this location, telling the Israeli military that we're going to be present and asking them basically if it's safe for us to go to some of these locations.
1: This is even before you start your reporting.
2: Right. There's a lot of conversations that need to happen before you enter any of these more dangerous areas.
1: And I want to turn to you, Duri. You have just spent weeks in eastern Turkey, right next to the border with Iran. What was that like? Was it easy to find people who wanted to speak to you?
5: Not at all. A lot of these people were scared to talk to us because people who are in contact with foreign media in Iran right now are being hit with espionage charges. It's technically illegal to speak to foreign media if you're in Iran.
1: So how do you convince them to speak to you then? I would love to hear maybe some of the more unorthodox or colorful ways that you're finding people.
5: But you just have to ask a lot of different people. And we did that by going to the border and kind of trying to blend into the crowd, discreetly talk to people, share our business cards. At one point, when we were at the border, we realized that it was incredibly risky for us to actually approach people. We were told by other people that we spoke to that undercover officers from Iran had actually approached them later, asking about us, and that was a signal to us that it was not safe. We were putting people at risk, basically, by asking them to speak to us.
1: I may have heard a story, Duri, that you were using a dating app at one point to try to talk to people in a safe, private space away from prying Iranian government eyes.
5: Yes, that was kind of, it was the day after we, you know, were worried about putting people at risk, and we got back to the hotel and we were like, how are we going to talk to people? So we basically tried to match with every Persian speaker in our area. And immediately, you know, when we matched, that person would be told, I'm so sorry to do this way, but you're not talking to one person. You're talking to a team of journalists. We're here in Bonn trying to speak to Iranians about the war. And we realize this is very unorthodox. But actually, people were pretty cool. And we had some of our best interviews with people that we met that way. It's normally maybe not ethical to try and reach out to an interviewee in a place they're not expecting, like a dating app. But in our case, we needed to find a way to give people the chance to accept or decline an interview in a private place that was kind of away from any potential government oversight.
1: And to be clear, you were very upfront immediately that you were a journalist.
5: Oh, absolutely. I mean, there's no way to not do that.
1: Both of you are talking to people sometimes about the worst day of their lives, and you're seeing immense destruction in your case, Kat. You're talking about death. These are heavy topics, and I know you both handle these interviews delicately and with sensitivity, but I have to ask, how do you as the reporter deal with those emotions after the fact?
2: I think you really try to focus on the person you're talking to. It's their time to have emotions and feelings is kind of how I look at it. My time to kind of process it and have the feelings about it is on my own time. After I've written the story or when I'm back in my hotel room and I just kind of take a quiet moment by myself and process that however I need to process that. Sometimes that's crying, quite honestly. Other times it's just kind of sitting in quiet. Sometimes it's like calling my partner, my family, my friends and telling them about what I've seen. You know, the number of times just in this trip here to Lebanon that I've watched pieces of bodies pulled out of the rubble in the last few weeks. It's more than I can count on one hand at this point. And that starts to take a toll after a while. It's hard.
1: I'm sure it's not possible to continuously disassociate forever. What about you, Duri?
5: I try to think about the fact that if I wasn't there, if I wasn't aware of it, it would still be happening. And I think that if you do it right, journalism can really help people find agency and find a voice and have their needs and their experiences heard and validated.
1: Speaking of voices on air, I realize the nature of our business means that there's a focus on the voice, the name of the reporter that gets on air, but there are dozens of people behind all of us. Our producers, our interpreters, our drivers, our security staff, often who are local to the country that's experiencing war, who are supporting us and helping us do our reporting. Tell us about that collaborative process. And I don't know if listeners realize, but NPR has that infrastructure, that teamwork set up across the Middle East, across multiple countries in Turkey, Egypt, Lebanon, Israel, and so on.
2: Oh my God, I will take any time to talk about our amazing team that we have in this part of the world, who I've had the great honor of working with for, man, years now. You know, we're all in a group chat together on WhatsApp, and we're just constantly feeding each other news and what we're seeing in our different areas. And we have this giant team of producers, local, you know, producers who live in the place that they are texting us from, talking to us from, and are constantly feeding us the information they're seeing. And then we have all of the reporters and correspondents in that chat too, and editors, and everyone's looking at this chat. And it's such a collaborative effort. It's a hugely collaborative effort. And we're running ideas by each other and we're running thoughts by each other. And I think that's such an important thing to know about how we report from these places is it's not at all just me out here with a recorder wandering around. There's a huge team effort behind it.
5: When we're doing this kind of reporting, especially in countries in this part of the world, the passport that you hold can often determine your access to a story and your safety while reporting that story. So some of our colleagues cannot be named on air for their safety. They're at a disproportionate risk of being either harassed online or actually targeted by security forces. And it's so hard for me to not like name my colleagues on air right now because they're just like the backbone of the work we do out here. And we would not be able to report these stories without their work and without the risks that they take.
1: That was Duri Buscarat in Istanbul, Turkey, and Kat Lonsdorf in Beirut.
5: Thank you for having us on.
2: Yeah, thanks so much.
1: Thank you both. Close homes sold in India haven't followed a standard size. Manufacturers often use data from American or British body size surveys and make their own tweaks. For a lot of Indians, this has felt like they don't wear the clothes, but rather the clothes wear them. A new government initiative has been trying to fix this. NPR's Omkar Kandikar reports from India's capital, New Delhi.
6: Nishkam Kaur runs a small sustainable clothes business in New Delhi. One winter afternoon, we went to a shopping mall in her neighborhood where she gave me a crash course in fast fashion. The men's collection, she says, has a problem.
7: Everything is narrow.
6: Most of them, she says, are built for a V-shaped man bod. Broad shoulders, narrow waist. And women's clothes, she says, they are mostly for super skinny or hourglass figures.
7: If an apple-shaped woman was to take this dress into the trial room, she would come out crying.
6: Kaur says most Indian women just aren't that shape, and nor is she.
7: When I went to a very big brand store 3-4 years ago, and I basically went to just purchase a pair of denims, that's when I realized that I tried different styles, different silhouettes of denims, and all of them had something or the other missing.
6: At the time, Kaur blamed herself.
7: I questioned my body. It's just me, you know, I've not been working out.
6: But when she began her own clothing company, she realized she wasn't the problem. It was a design problem. That's because until recently, manufacturers here did not have standardized data of Indian body types. They all design clothes differently. One brand's medium could be another's extra large.
8: Garment should not tell you I exist on your body. It should actually blend in you. Otherwise, you will keep knowing, oh, the skirt is a little too tight, let me just pull it a little up, let me pull it a little down.
6: That's Nupur Anand, Dean of the National Institute of Fashion Technology in New Delhi. She says a bad fit isn't just about aesthetics or functionality. It also has an economic cost. India's domestic apparel sector is worth more than $140 billion. But according to one major industry group, 30 to 40% of clothes sold on e-commerce platforms are returned because of size issues. To fix this, the Indian government tasked Anand's Institute to do a massive survey a few years ago. A team of designers and academics traveled across the country and studied more than 26,000 people. And the differences they found between a standard Western body and an Indian body were significant. This is Anand.
8: Our women have rounder bicep, they have a rounder thigh, rounder calf. The men, on the other hand, are leaner on the hip, on the thigh, on the calf, and on the bicep.
6: Earlier this year, the team published India Size, a set of charts that they say is the best approximation of the Indian body type. Anand says the data is also useful to design furniture and prosthetics for Indians. And while there are regional variations,
8: on an average, our size sets cover 87% of the population, which is pretty good.
6: Rahul Mehta, who heads the industry body Clothing Manufacturers Association of India, says he expects brands to start adopting the size charts in the next 2 years. But some have mixed feelings about the survey, like Rakhi Bhatnagar, a stylist who runs a popular Instagram channel on Indian wear. She says the idea that clothes should be standardized, that mainly started after India became a British colony in the 19th century. That's how, she says, Indians started wearing structured garments, like shirts and trousers.
9: They wanted to mass produce things for profits and gains, which could not have been done with slower textiles and draping styles because they were all hand-loomed, slowly produced.
6: Bhatnagar says a lot of traditional clothes in India are size inclusive, like a sari or a dhoti, which adapts to one's body as it changes. And it's also sustainable.
9: On one hand, it's good that, you know, they have acknowledged Indian bodies do exist and they are different than US and UK bodies. But on the other hand, it's further going to fuel the already overflowing fast fashion industry.
6: Nishkam Kaur, who took us shopping, says, if done right, women would have a better chance of feeling amazing in their clothes and in their bodies.
7: They would just look at themselves in the mirror and they would be like, I am going to step out of this room and I'm going to rock the world.
6: Omkar Khandekar, NPR News, New Delhi.

0: This is All Things Considered from NPR News. There aren't many areas of consensus between Democrats and Republicans, and certainly not many policy issues that former President Biden and President Trump agree on. But one rare example is U.S. policy towards Chinese electric vehicles. President Biden imposed a 100% tariff on them about 2 years ago when he was in office.
1: Because we're not going to let China flood our market, making it impossible for American auto manufacturers to compete fairly.
0: And President Trump spoke about the same issue earlier last month in an interview on Fox News.
2: We don't have any Chinese cars in our country because they would have destroyed General Motors, Ford. They would have destroyed these companies if they did it.
0: Joining us now from Michigan is Wall Street Journal reporter Ryan Felton, who has been writing about these Chinese vehicles that are nonetheless already making their way into the U.S. Welcome to the program, Ryan.
3: Thanks so much for having me.
0: So why is there so much consensus across both parties in the U.S. on preventing Chinese EVs from entering the U.S. market?
3: The issue itself is kind of broken down into a couple camps, one being a national security issue where there's this concern that these cars can drive around, collect up a bunch of data from just the drivers themselves down to, you know, what if these cars are traveling past military bases and other sensitive locations. And then the other side of it is the economic argument, where these cars, if they came in, there's a threat of market share from the automakers who are already here being lost and potential job losses that could result from that.
0: Right. These cars made in China are often much cheaper than EVs sold in the U.S. And I'm a longtime China reporter, and so I know that some of these cars are quite advanced, the ones that are being made by Chinese companies. How did Chinese companies leap so far ahead on electric vehicles in a pretty short period of time?
3: To boil it down, they had many, many years in working locally in China through joint ventures with American counterparts to make cars for the local market. So they learned a lot about just the process of how to make a car. But then, you know, I'd say probably in the last 5-10 years, they really ramped up with all the other stuff that's good at making good software that is intuitive, that people enjoy using and are comfortable using, and reshaping the idea of a vehicle.
0: And despite U.S. efforts, there are, as you write, some Chinese EVs that are already cruising down American roads. How is that happening?
3: It's sort of an interesting phenomenon because, you know, for decades we've allowed cross-border traffic between Mexico and Canada. But in this current moment, Chinese brands are in Mexico. There's dealers in border towns, you know, from San Diego all the way across to Texas that are selling these cars. And so you have folks who are dual citizens who do that sort of cross-border commuting. So there are these pockets of the country that are able to get a firsthand look at these cars that we can't buy right now.
0: Is it inevitable that Chinese EVs will eventually enter the U.S. market in a much bigger way?
3: I think a lot of executives are resigned to the idea that this is going to happen at some point. I think a couple striking things coming out of the Beijing Auto Show that I saw and took in was, even in this current political environment that is so across the board against the idea of Chinese carmakers coming here, there's still a desire to try to figure out how to break in here. And I think that's why you have so many automaker executives who are resigned to the idea that it will one day happen.
0: Ryan Felton is a reporter for the Wall Street Journal, where he covers the automotive industry. Thanks, Ryan.
3: Thanks so much.
0: This is NPR News.
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9: I'm Louise Schiavone with these headlines. The Trump administration has announced a drawdown of 14% of U.S. forces stationed in Germany. That's 5,000 troops. The change follows President Trump's complaints that NATO has not stepped up to help the U.S. in the war in Iran. Seven tech companies have struck deals with the U.S. Department of Defense, allowing the Pentagon to use their artificial intelligence in its classified computer networks. They are Google, Microsoft, Amazon Web Services, NVIDIA, OpenAI, Reflection, and SpaceX. The EU says President Trump's intention to increase tariffs on European auto exports to 25% is, quote, unacceptable. I'm Louise Schiavone, NPR News, Washington.

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1: This is All Things Considered from NPR News. I'm Emily Fang. Plastic is woven into pretty much every part of our lives. In her new book, Plastic Inc., environmental journalist Beth Gardiner traces the history of how fossil fuel companies turned petrochemical waste into plastic gold and how it became so ubiquitous after World War II.
2: You see the industry kind of gaining this awareness that, number one, they're going to be able to ramp up production as they shift towards a peacetime economy. And number two, who are they going to sell all this plastic to? So it really sort of intersects with the world of marketing and advertising.
1: My colleague Emily Kwong spoke with Beth Gardiner recently about what else she learned about oil companies and the plastics industry, including the relationship of fracking with increased plastic production.
2: In fact, the American fracking boom, which has been going on for about 20 years now, has also driven an American plastic production boom, because when you are pumping that methane gas, what we call natural gas, out of the ground used for heat and electricity generation, you also get byproducts, including a gas called ethane, which turns out to be really handy for producing polyethylene plastic.
3: Which is the most common type of plastic. Yeah.
2: The world's most common plastic. Mm-hmm. And I followed it back to the source. I went to Washington County, Pennsylvania. It is one of, if not the most heavily fracked counties in Pennsylvania, which is a major fracking state. And I visited the Bauer-Bjornsen family, whose children have all suffered a variety of health problems. And they've watched the landscape around them be changed by fracking. There are fires, sometimes from pipelines and waste ponds. There's problems with contaminated water. Yeah. The impacts are so much more widespread than you might imagine when you look at that plastic bottle in your hand, right?
3: Yeah. For a lot of people, the plastics problem can seem distinct from the climate change problem, but you argue that they are inextricably linked. Can you explain why?
2: First of all, plastic is made from oil and gas derivatives, and the very process of turning those derivatives into plastic is a very, very heat and pressure intensive process. It's conducted in these giant petrochemical plants that are massively energy hungry, and their emissions are enormous. A big plant outside of Pennsylvania that's new in the last few years was estimated to produce climate warming gases equivalent to almost 500,000 cars. We know that fossil fuels are a very volatile industry. The price goes up, the price goes down. It's often influenced by big geopolitical events. It's a hard industry to kind of keep the books in order, right? So if you have another revenue stream, you're getting that methane gas and you're selling it for whatever price you can get, but you also can now take what started out as a waste product, ethane, and sell it to make plastic. Well, in good times when the price of methane gas is high, you're just making more money. And in bad times when the price of methane tanks, that ethane can help keep your well pumping and keep your business going. So plastic as a revenue stream is helping to float the fossil fuel industry as it starts to be undersold by clean energy like solar and wind, electric vehicles and batteries. These are posing real economic challenges now to the oil and gas industry. So any additional source of money is a way to keep drilling.
3: You provide an example of this in the epilogue of your book. You talk about a teenage activist in Honolulu, Hawaii, Dyson Chi, who just got so frustrated by endlessly cleaning up the beach where he swims. He went to Honolulu City Council. What happened?
2: It's a really salient issue in Hawaii because of where the islands are located in relation to ocean currents. Their beaches just get carpeted with plastics that are washing up from, you know, literally thousands of miles away. Mm. This young high school student named Dyson Chi was really upset about that. The ocean was, you know, part of his life. It was very distressing to go there every time and see more plastic. So he got involved with activism. He started going to other high schools and talking to students. His mom would have to drive him because he was too young for a driver's license. And in 2019, they got a pretty landmark single-use plastics law passed in the City Council of Honolulu. And subsequently, all the other counties in Hawaii passed similar legislation.
3: Why do you think local law and the copycat effect in other counties is more effective than the state pathway?
2: I think when you talk to people about plastic, you do realize that it is something that so many people who are not even really necessarily super engaged in environmental issues otherwise are really upset about. And I think it's because it's such a tangible presence in our lives. And we feel so directly what it feels like to be constantly throwing all that packaging and wrapping and stuff into the trash. So I think it's something where individual citizens are often very concerned, and it's easier to kind of make your voice heard at the local level, whether it's a, you know, a city council or a county government or something like that. And we've seen that across the country.
3: That's Beth Gardner, the author of Plastic Inc. Thank you so much for joining us.
2: Thanks for having me.

0: Comedian Shen Wang has a way of taking the mundane moments of life and elevating them, punching them up for a laugh. Take this joke from his latest Netflix special about laying down on an old memory foam mattress.
1: It was the memory of somebody else. It was a vivid recollection. There was a unique emptiness created by a body that's not present, but clearly defined by the boundaries of their absence.
0: His laid-back style is something he's developed over more than 20 years of doing stand-up. And he's found great success writing for hit sitcoms and headlining his own comedy specials. The latest is called Purple. And I spoke about it with Shen Wang recently, and I began by asking him when he knows a joke is complete.
2: I think you just try to squeeze as much juice as you can out of every joke. And that means you find your the topic and the angle. And once you get the first punchline, you want to just keep tagging it with another punchline and another one. And if you can switch it up and find another angle, I mean, you just want to keep going and extract as much as you can from this one topic. I think basically you don't want to just be happy with one laugh. You know, once you got the momentum, just keep going and see where you can go with it. So I don't really know when it's done. I just keep trying and trying until it's like multiple laughs, and the payoff needs to be worth the setup. So the longer the setup, hopefully the bigger and longer the laughs are afterwards.
0: I noticed in Purple, your most recent special, it seems like you're thinking more about your health and your age. And, for example, you make this joke about trying to go on the monkey bars and failing epically, which really speaks to me.
1: The other day, I took my niece to the playground. It's all good and fun until she started to struggle on the monkey bars. So I was like, well, let me show you how we do that. I found out I have lost my monkey bar powers.
0: Is health and aging something you're thinking about more these days?
2: Absolutely. You know, we're getting older. I'm in my mid-40s now, so very much aware of the preciousness of life. You know, we're at that point where, like, nothing is promised. People can pass now. It's happening. And so I do make it a point to try to be consciously healthy to a certain extent. You know, I still try to enjoy life, but that's definitely, you know, health and wellness is definitely on my mind. It's just something that I'm concerned with, so it's something that I'll bring into the act just because it's on my mind.
0: Some of your jokes speak to aspects of your Taiwanese-American identity. I lived in Taiwan for 2 years before moving back to the U.S.
2: Nice.
0: And your upbringing is in Houston, though. So you talk about growing up in an American home that never seemed to, for example, have enough good lighting.
1: I was close to having a good childhood. We just needed some lamps. That's an easy fix, but first-generation immigrants don't really prioritize vibes. They think ambiance is Jay-Z's wife.
0: Do you joke about how, as a first-generation Taiwanese immigrant family, your parents were really preoccupied with other things? Like, you have this joke about not being allowed to wear shoes at home.
2: Right.
0: So real. I get it. How does your heritage inform your comedy, your perspective, the jokes that you make?
2: I mean, I guess it's part of my personality that's being informed by, like, how I was raised. Might just be who I am. I think generally Taiwanese people, when I go back to visit Taiwan, it's very, like, they're just really kind people, very carefree and generous. And so that might be, like, partly why I'm the way that I am. You know, when you pursue a creative thing, they oftentimes say you should just, like, make or do what you want to see or consume, you know? And so the comedy that I enjoy, I like to try to spread joy and be uplifting.
0: I want to ask you about your look.
2: Sure.
0: You have long hair.
2: I have long hair.
0: Long, silky black hair.
2: Yes.
0: I ask because I think one of the things that your fans might like about your comedy is your vibe, and I feel like your vibe is really coded in your hair as well, that you're easygoing, and your look is part of that. Is there a connection between your look and your comedy?
2: I guess so. You know, it wasn't something that I did intentionally. As a matter of fact, when I started doing stand-up comedy 20-plus years ago, I had a very different approach to my look on stage. I was, like, clean-cut. I had, you know, my glasses still, and I I kind of had this idea that I wanted to be very nondescript when I got on stage. The audience is already getting to see this is an Asian person, right? And I didn't want to give them too much more besides that. I didn't want to be distracting with tattoos or anything too revealing, or I just wanted to be almost a plain looking Asian person that you could kind of mistake for someone else, and you know, for a coworker. I had people come up to me and be like, you know, you look just like my coworker or whatever. And I don't know if that's true or if that's just like them not being able to tell the difference between Asian people, but I wanted to kind of lean into that ambiguity, I guess. I just wanted to like kind of be, I wasn't trying to like have a specific look.
0: Did that change? Because I gotta say, you long hair on East Asians, it's not common.
2: Right. I mean, this happened during the pandemic. I just canceled my hair appointment. I had short hair up until the March 2020, I had short hair. And then for the next year or two, I just stopped getting my hair cut. And I started getting a lot of compliments on my hair. And when it came time to, like, you know, come back to regular life post-pandemic, I just decided maybe we should just keep it and see what happens. And it just kind of connected with the vibe and style of the comedy that I do. So it works for now. I don't know if it's going to last. This hairline does move. It's moving already, you know. I used to have a joke about receding hairlines and how the positive way to look at it is it's not hair loss, it's face gain. So there's more facial territory.
0: Sign,
2: yeah. So I'm also open to letting it go when it's time to let it go. We'll see how it lines up with where the career is. You know, maybe at some point I'll want to retire and just be completely anonymous and I'll just cut my hair.
0: Maybe you'll go bald.
2: Maybe I'll go bald. It's very likely.
0: You have a joke about a purple toothbrush?
2: Yes.
1: The purple one is powerful. I only pick the purple one when I want to change the narrative. Sometimes you're not living your best life. You might have made a series of self-destructive decisions. Now you need to adjust your behavior according to your core values. Well, come on then, purple toothbrush. Let's ride. We got plaque and demons to vanquish.
0: What does that joke mean to you?
2: I mean, when it comes to the colors of different toothbrushes, you know, we all have our favorite colors. And when you're putting in thought to, like, which one I should pick for today, to me, purple is a special color. Like, there's a connection to royalty. It's a beautiful color. There's beautiful plants with purple flowers. You know, the joke is about enjoying small things in life. The opportunity to pick a new toothbrush with a different color and make it a moment to maybe propel a change in your life, or just say, this is a fun little thing I can do right now. Pick a color that feels right. That's all. That's all it is. It's just a small little moment that we might not even think about, but it can be a small little tiny moment of joy that we can have. And I think I kind of got that from basically, you know, slowing down and paying attention to life. And I think there's a couple of things that happened in the last few years that like got me to this kind of state of mind. One was just having nieces and nephews and goddaughters and hanging out with kids with that sense of awe and wonder through which they enjoy and look at life.
0: Mm.
2: It's kind of like, you know how even if you don't feel great, if you smile, you can kind of make your mind think you're feeling better.
0: Like fake it till you make it, kind of.
2: Yeah, you can kind of fake it till you make it. And usually it's like you feel good, you smile. We now know that that pathway goes both ways and you can kind of feel better by just making your body look like you're having a better time. So if you just smile, it generally induces a sense of better feelings. I remember, you know, there was a point in my goddaughter's life where she loved going through a tunnel. You know, when you drive under a freeway or you go through a tunnel on the 5 or whatever.
0: Yep.
2: And it was just like, you know, so we would just celebrate. Every time we go through a little lapse of darkness, we'd be like, yay, tunnel. And that's not something we do
0: so
2: as adults.
0: Cute.
2: You know, yeah, it's adorable. And I did it because I knew she'd enjoy it. But by doing it, you also start to enjoy it too.
0: Shen Wang's new special, Purple, is streaming now on Netflix. Thank you.
2: Thank you so much for having me.

0: For Saturday, that's All Things Considered from NPR News. I'm Emily Fang. Thank you for listening, and we'll talk more tomorrow.
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8: He would greet me at the door when I would walk in and roll around on his back. 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I would give him my shoes to indulge his weird shoe fetish. 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
9: 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I'm Alistair Bain. And in this episode, we celebrate the relationship between people and their pets. Dogs, cats, and perhaps some slithering creatures, too.
10: There was a baby snake on the floor. At least I assumed it was a baby. 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The cat seemed to be involved in how it got there and oddly familiar with it. And my nieces were known to have strange pets up in their room.
9: 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Right after the news.
11: Live from NPR News in Washington, I'm Louise Schiavone. The makers of the abortion pill mifepristone have directly asked the U.S. Supreme Court to allow the drug to remain available through telemedicine. A federal appeals court in Louisiana ruled yesterday that it must be prescribed in person. As NPR Selena Simmons-Duffin reports, this is a first since Roe v. Wade was overturned.
12: Louisiana challenged the Food and Drug Administration over a rule that allows patients to be prescribed mifepristone through telemedicine. The state argued that remote access undermined their abortion ban. The Fifth Circuit Court of Appeals agreed and issued a ruling to immediately put back a requirement that people go in person for the medication. That affects people all over the country, including in states that protect abortion access. The Reproductive Freedom Alliance, a coalition of 23 governors, wrote in a statement, quote, "We are taking immediate action to protect patients and providers in our states, and we will pursue every legislative, executive, and legal avenue available," unquote. Selena Simmons-Duffin, NPR News.
11: Spirit Airlines customers arriving at airports today have tickets to planes that are no longer in operation and no working ticket counters to appeal to. After 34 years, many battling financial setbacks, the budget airline officially has folded. Transportation Secretary Sean Duffy says Spirit ticket holders should contact other airlines.
13: If you're a Spirit passenger, well, you have an airline that's ceased operation, so you have to book a ticket in the next day or two. And so the other airlines are responding to that by providing beneficial booking opportunities and pricing opportunities. But again, you have to do it sooner rather than later. Have your confirmation number ready and your proof of payment, and the airlines will step up and give you better pricing.
11: The airline has struggled with higher costs and mounting debt since the COVID pandemic, with today's skyrocketing jet fuel costs since the start of the war with Iran now insurmountable. NATO has issued a brief response on social media to President Trump's announcement of a drawdown of 14% of U.S. forces in Germany. Terry Schultz has more.
14: NATO spokesperson Alison Hart says the alliance is, quote, working with the U.S. to understand the details of their decision on force posture in Germany. Besides the withdrawal of 5,000 soldiers, the U.S. is also canceling the planned deployment of a battalion providing long-range strike capabilities. Hart adds that the U.S. adjustment reinforces action already underway for Europe to take on a greater share of the responsibility for NATO's shared security, including spending more on their militaries. She says the alliance, quote, remains confident in our ability to provide for our deterrence and defense as this shift toward a stronger Europe and a stronger NATO continues. For NPR News, I'm Terry Schultz.
11: This is NPR. Early voting for Louisiana's primary elections begins today, just days after the Supreme Court found the state's redrawn congressional map unconstitutional and the governor suspended the House races. The Academy of Motion Picture Arts and Sciences has announced several significant rules changes for the 99th Academy Awards next year. NPR's Chloe Veltman reports AI figures into this.
15: The Academy now explicitly states that only roles, quote, demonstrably performed by humans with their consent are eligible for acting awards. In other words, AI creations like Tilly Norwood cannot hope to win a Best Actress Oscar anytime soon. Writing categories now have a similar requirement. And those flesh-and-blood human actors can now be nominated for multiple performances in the same category if those performances are voted in the top five. Another big change, international films can still

0: voted in the top five. Another big change. International films can still be the official selection of their countries, as was previously the case, but now they can qualify by winning the top prize of a major international festival, such as the Palme d'Or at Cannes. This means the film itself is now officially the nominee, not the country. Chloe Veltman, NPR News.
1: Seven tech companies have struck deals with the U.S. Department of Defense, allowing the Pentagon to use their artificial intelligence in its classified computer networks. They're Google, Microsoft, Amazon Web Services, NVIDIA, OpenAI, Reflection, and SpaceX. Anthropic is conspicuously absent. The company has clashed with the Trump administration over the ethics of the use of artificial intelligence in war. I'm Louise Schiavone, NPR News, Washington.
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0: From PRX, this is the Moth Radio Hour. I'm your host, Alistair Bain. In this episode, we'll be celebrating the bonds between people and animals. I live in Colorado with an assorted pack of dogs and foster dogs, including two formerly feral dogs and a pit bull that carries his teddy bear with him wherever he goes. I've learned so much from my own pets about courage, resilience, loyalty, and I even developed some fairly advanced reupholstering skills because sometimes a sofa will be mistaken for a rather large chew toy. In this hour, we will hear seven storytellers share stories about themselves and their relationship to the animal kingdom. Catherine Palmer told this first story at an open mic story slam we produced in Pittsburgh, where we partner with public radio station WESA. Live from the Rex Theater, here's Catherine Palmer.
1: I'm a city person. I wasn't born in the city. I moved to the city, to the south side of Pittsburgh, as an adult. Now, city people expect a couple things: light and noise. And we get pretty nervous if it gets too dark or too quiet. Now, we're the only people in our family that live in the city. My husband's four sisters live in dark, quiet places. And the darkest, quietest home is my sister-in-law, who runs a hostel with her husband and her two little girls in the middle of nowhere. Now, this kind of nowhere is where there's no cell service, no internet access. And I found myself there one night after having been in a meeting in Philly, which is a very nice, noisy, bright city. And we had a lovely dinner, and we were waiting to check in the next hostel guests. And it was getting later, and that was a problem because my niece was going to have a performance that night, and somebody was going to have to stay behind. So I volunteered. What could go wrong? I would be in a very dark, quiet place with no cell reception, letting strangers into the house. Perfect. So I waved them off, and I went to the living room to read a book. Turns out I can't read if it's completely quiet. I need a little bit of noise. So I headed to the kitchen to get a drink, because you can do that in the dark and quiet. And I stopped in my tracks because there was a snake in front of me. Not a big snake, like a foot long, like maybe a baby snake. And the cat was pawing at it on the kitchen floor. So this is one of those moments where you stop and you're trying to make sense of something that absolutely does not make sense. So I assessed the situation. There was a baby snake on the floor. At least I assumed it was a baby. It was very small. The cat seemed to be involved in how it got there and oddly familiar with it. And my nieces were known to have strange pets up in their room. So I had to assume there was a mother snake that had a baby. But at this point, I realized I know very little about the reproductive habits of snakes. And with no internet access, this wasn't going to change. So the only reasonable explanation is that this was a pet snake or the baby of a pet snake, and I needed to keep it safe from the cat. So three things were clear. I was not going to touch this snake. I did need to do something to keep the cat away from it. And this was a perfect opportunity to become the favorite.

0: not. I could save the pet baby snake. So I got a clear casserole dish out of the cabinet and put it over the snake. So the snake could see out, but the cat couldn't get at it. Problem solved. So I headed back to the living room with my drink. But I could not relax because I got thinking, how much oxygen is in a casserole? And how much oxygen does a baby snake need? And to this day, I don't know the answer to either of those questions. But I decided it would be safe if I went back like every 10 minutes and just lifted the casserole, there'd be new oxygen. We'd be fine. So I headed back to the kitchen, and there were 4 baby snakes. One under the casserole, 3 loose. So I got 3 more baking dishes and sequestered the snakes. And right then, there's a knock on the door. The hostel people have arrived. Now, the good news is they don't need to come through the kitchen. So I get them settled. But now it's been like 15 minutes. I've got to get back and get oxygen to all the baby snakes. So I'm back, and there are 5 new baby snakes. Okay, so I realized 2 things. 1, snakes have litters of babies, clearly. And 2, I don't have any more clear baking dishes. So I go over to the hostel to raid their baking dishes, and I come back with an armful, and there are 2 more baby snakes added to the crowd. So at the height of this, there are 11 baby snakes in glass cages all over the kitchen floor. This is now a full-time activity, just getting them oxygen. And furthermore, it's not a big kitchen, so I'm using the baking dishes as stepping stones as I navigate this space. I am all in, but it's okay, because really, all I have to do is wait for my nieces to come home and shower me in love and praise for what I have gone through to protect their pet baby snakes. I'm kind of growing attached to my charges, and I hear the car, they're home, and my older niece comes in the door, and she says, "Oh, not again." This is not the greeting I expected. And she and her sister unceremoniously lift up the baking dishes, grab the snakes, and throw them out the kitchen door into the forest. So later, I would find that adult snakes come into their basement and lay eggs. Now I know how snakes reproduce. And the cat can't resist just depositing them all over the house. So as we're starting to clean up, my sister-in-law turns to me and says, "Now, if this ever happens again..." The look on my face must have made it clear this was never going to happen again. So I settled in to wash 11 casserole dishes and look forward to going back to the city.
1: That was Catherine Palmer. I just love the compassion she had for all those baby snakes. The other day I was thinking that maybe I had too many baking dishes, but I think I'll hold on to them now. Catherine works as an audiologist in Pittsburgh, Pennsylvania. Her sister-in-law's family has since moved to the city because baby snakes in the kitchen eventually lost their appeal. Our next story comes from Jitesh Jaggi. He told it live on stage at the Athenaeum Theater in Chicago, where we partner with public radio station WBEZ. Here's Jitesh.
2: My wife showed me a picture of her grandmother petting a lion cub and said, "We need to at least adopt a dog ASAP." I knew this day was going to come. She grew up with a family that owned entire animal zoos, lived all her life with pets capable of immediately devouring her. My last relationship with the dog was when it had its teeth in my butt cheeks. I was 9 years old in India and was dancing in front of the stray dog that often rested outside my grandma's home. To think that she still continued to feed him pained me in my heart and my ass. So I asked my wife, how about we get a foster dog instead? Meaning, we get to host the dog for a few days temporarily until someone else can adopt them permanently. The foster agency heard our request and my wife came home with coconut. A shih tzu mix with a silky black coat covering entire body. It looked like my wife brought home a bunch of synthetic wigs. Coconut had a cone around her neck, reminiscent of one of the characters from The Handmaid's Tale. That was because she got spayed that morning. She was 10 years old. She is 10 years old, and to think that she hadn't been spayed until now painted us a grim picture of her past. I work from home, by the way. So from the next morning, Coconut and I became involuntary housemates. On day one, I learned that she doesn't really make eye contact and stays hidden under a table all day long. On day two, I realized she doesn't even respond to her name. So I figured maybe the foster agency just assigned the name Coconut to her, and I started to try 100 different names the same day. All day I went, Olive, Cheddar, Buttercup, Todd. I knew her hearing was intact because she leaped at me when she heard me open a Kit Kat. So I figured it out. She just didn't care. And so I just sat next to her throughout the day. At one time, she protruded her little head from under the table, rested it on my lap and slept. I couldn't help but notice that she snores. Like she had a Harley Davidson engine in her diaphragm. On day three, she gets called in for an extensive knee surgery. I had just started to be less queasy about her space car. So I just reminded myself that I was just a temporary host and she was gonna go to another foster home soon anyway. But that night, Coconut came back home from the vet, crying, and continued to cry into the night. She had 12 staples on her leg that was cut from her thigh all the way down to her foot. Combined with the space car, almost a quarter of her little body was in stitches. I had asked for an easy dog because of my inexperience. But this dog needed to be consoled round the clock. And I couldn't even bring myself to look at her stapled leg. So my wife took care of her, and I watched them both from a distance, too weak-hearted to even come close. I have seen animals suffering, but never one that was under my care. This felt personal, like I was responsible to put her in her misery. And unexpectedly, this same line of thinking brought me the solution. I reminded myself of all the stray dogs back in India, including the ones that bit me. How many of them often had open wounds with no shelter to recover in. Coconut at least had healthy food, meds, and a loving home. As bad as it was, I had to remind myself that she was in safe hands. So the next morning I woke up and I approached her gently but firmly, lifted her in my arms as she looked me in the eyes for the first time. And in our own little way, I let her know that she was going to be fine, that this was going to pass. It was like both of us had emerged from under our respective tables we were hiding under. A month later, her scars healed up, And it was now time to find her a permanent home to be adopted in. Her cone was gone and she had started to camouflage in black rugs effortlessly. She won, but we had failed at being foster parents. Our adopted coconut is at home right now, knowing well that she's too precious to be let go of and is right now waiting for her second dinner.
1: That was Jitesh Jaggi. Jitesh is currently working on a book of essays and coaches other storytellers. Coco is enjoying her golden years, often going on road trips throughout the country with her new family. Coco has her own stroller for times when she doesn't feel like walking, and Jitesh says it's delightful to see people's reactions when they find a senior dog rather than a newborn baby in the carriage. I absolutely love senior dogs. They are mellow, are well past the furniture eating stage, and have gained a lifetime of knowledge. In fact, my senior dog has gained the knowledge that I can't leave home without him if he buries the keys under the deck. Coming up, cat people versus dog people, when the Moth Radio Hour continues.

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2: 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Living through war and a blackout. 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
7: This is a Moth Radio Hour from PRX. I'm Alastair Bain. In this hour, we are celebrating the relationships we have with animals. Cats, dogs, slithering creatures, and more. Next up, we have a story from Katie Vaca. She told it live on the stage at the Crescent Ballroom in Phoenix, where we partner with public radio station KJZZ. 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
8: I love to hate cats. I come from a family that doesn't particularly care for cats. In fact, my mom not only dislikes cats very much, but she has an actual cat phobia. And like any good old-fashioned familial conditioning, that fear has been passed down to me. And despite my best efforts to avoid these creatures, somehow they have highlighted some pretty important moments in my life. The very first conversation I had with my husband was regarding cats. In 2009, my sister's dog had a litter of puppies, and his family took my favorite one. I don't remember exactly what I said, but I sent him a message on Facebook saying something along the lines of, "I'm so happy for you guys, she's the best." I do, however, remember exactly what my husband said to me. It was one sentence, and it read, "I'm more of a cat person." And I thought to myself, this guy is rude, and he's a cat person. That's two strikes. But my husband also happens to be tall, dark, and handsome, so what are you going to do? A year later, we started dating. And things got pretty serious, and we started to spend a lot of time together. And as a result, I spent a lot of time with his cat, Frank. Frank was an indoor-outdoor orange tabby. He was a really proficient hunter, and he would bring in sometimes living, sometimes dead, lizards, mice, hummingbirds. And although I'm told this is a sign of love and affection, I did not care for having a half-decapitated lizard dropped into my lap. And this was like immersion therapy for me. I was having reoccurring nightmares that thousands of cats were coming in from every window and door of my house gonna scratch off my face. But I had to make a decision. I was falling in love with this rude cat guy, and Frank came along with him. So I decided to learn about Frank. And as I learned about him, my fear started to lessen, and we developed a bond. He would greet me at the door when I would walk in and roll around on his back. It was pretty cute. I would give him my shoes to indulge his weird shoe fetish. He would meow and scratch incessantly at my door at 4 a.m. to let me know he wanted his food bowl topped off. And as time went on, our bond grew stronger, and he really became my first cat friend. In 2015, I got a call from a dear childhood friend of mine, Matt. And I don't have enough time to tell you all the things I'd like to tell you about Matt, but I'd like to highlight my favorite qualities about him. Magnetic, hilarious, intelligent, and I love to spend time with him. And I'll never forget it. I was pacing around IKEA as he was explaining to me that he hadn't been feeling well, and he went to the doctor, and they discovered that his colon was covered in tumors, and he was diagnosed with a really aggressive form of colon cancer. And I know there's many of you out there that can empathize with the feeling of your gut dropping and desperately wanting to do or say something to make something go away, and there's nothing. He had a girlfriend that uprooted her life in Los Angeles to be here with him during his course of treatment. And I started to feel a real push and pull. The push of wanting to spend all the time that I could with my friend and tell him everything I was thinking and feeling, and the pull of not wanting to be intrusive during a sensitive time. I didn't want to take away time that he could be spending with other people, and I did not want to remind my friend that he was sick. So I was reserved to keeping it really light and checking in. Hey, how's it going? Thinking of you, praying for you. Let me know if you need anything. And that was it. And in 2017, Matt died, and I was devastated. And I felt this deep feeling of regret at not having had the opportunity, but more importantly, the courage to have told my friend how much he meant to me while he was here. I didn't tell him that I loved him. I didn't tell him that he had changed my life for the better. I didn't tell him that he was one of the best people I had the privilege of knowing. And I didn't tell him how much I would miss him when he was gone. Later that year, his girlfriend decided it was time to get her life back on track and move back to California. And in the process, she couldn't bring her cat with her to the apartment she had found. And without hesitation, I said I would take him. And I immediately started having anxiety. Because while I knew and liked Frank, my husband's cat, I was not sold on cats. I was still really scared of them. And I had visions of this thing coming into my life and being really mean and destroying my house. But I did it without hesitation because it felt like something I could grab onto. Something that I could do for my friend by lightening the load for someone that had loved and cared for him during his time of need. And luckily for me, aside from taking a massive dump on my brand new couch the first night he was in our home, Juan Carlos, the giant Russian blue cat, is one of the nicest animals you'll ever meet. He's a stage 5 clinger. He wants to snuggle me from head to toe, and he's part of the family. In the fall of last year, Frank got really sick, my husband's cat, my first cat friend, and he was dying of kidney failure. And we had to take him to the vet for that awful vet appointment that I had only ever heard about. My husband and I drove home with our empty pet carrier. We crawled into bed with Juan Carlos. I thought about my friend Matt, I thought about Frank, and I cried. I cried over a cat. I cried over one cat as I was deeply comforted by another, and now I hate to love cats. Thank you.
7: That was Katie Vaca. Katie is a marriage and couples therapist and spends her time outside of work with her husband, Ricky, and of course, Juan Carlos.

0: Our next story is from Beth Bradley at the Denver Moss Story Slam, where we partner with public radio station KUNC. I was in the audience that night, and it's always great to hear from a fellow dog person. Here is Beth.
1: So, Susie was not a perfect dog, but she was our dog, and we loved her. My mom first laid eyes on her at the animal shelter, and she just fell in love with Susie's cute little foxy face, and she had this curly tail and thick black fur. So my whole family, my dad, my mom, and my two sisters and I, headed over there to see if we had a good vibe with Susie. And I do remember that the animal shelter lady pointed out she was worried that my dad and Susie might not be bonding that well. And that was probably true. My dad is not that much of an animal person and kind of thinks of pets as just like another hassle to deal with. But as usual, the rest of us overruled my dad, and we got to bring Susie home, and she became our first family dog. So to be fair, Susie really could be kind of a hassle. Her favorite hobby was barking at anyone that dared to walk by our house. And the other thing she liked to try to do was escape. So one time she actually combined those hobbies, and she launched herself through the front window of our house through the screen in pursuit of some strangers. So we had to go lure her back into our house. But on the other hand, she could be very sweet. So like one time I remember in high school, I had broken up with a boyfriend and I was crying, and Susie came and just like leaned up against me, and I could tell she was like, you know, I got your back. So, but over the years, my dad's feelings towards Susie didn't really warm up. He kind of just tolerated her, generally thought of her as pretty annoying. But, and honestly, my dad could make my sisters and I feel that way too sometimes. Like, yeah, like it was hard to ask him for help, and he could kind of, you know, respond to us in the same way that he was annoyed with Susie the dog. But one night we were all sitting down to dinner. We were going to get to watch TV and eat dinner at the same time in the TV room, which was a big deal. So we're all getting set up, and we notice Susie's nowhere. And so one other thing about Susie is, like, she might not have been as into us as we were into her. So she really just mainly liked waiting at the window for people to bark at. But dinner time was one time she would deign to be with us because she liked to eat the crumbs off the floor. So it was very suspicious that she wasn't around. So we're calling for her. We're like, Susie, Susie, she's not coming. So we figure she must be outside. So my two sisters and I go outside to look for her. We're calling for her some more. We don't see her, but we do see this little shape toward the back of the yard. So we're running toward it. And as we get closer, we hear this kind of like weird, low wheezing sound. And we get there, we see that it's Susie, and it's her little limp body. She's laying there, and she's actually gotten her head stuck in a drain from the house, and she's suffocating. So we are panicking. We're screaming for my parents. They run outside, and it's kind of a blur. Like, my mom finds the kitchen scissors to actually, like, cut her out of this tube, and we free her. But by that time, she's not breathing, and we're just panicking. So my dad scoops her up, and I just remember her little head just kind of lolls to the side, and her eyes had kind of glassed over. So we run inside the house, and just, like, total pandemonium, crying, trying to find the vet's number. My dad's just sitting there on the couch holding her, and we're kind of looking at him. He's looking up at us. And without saying anything, he cups his hand around Susie's snout, and he puts his mouth on her mouth. And he blows. And then he does it again. And we're just in, like, total stunned silence. And another thing to know about Susie is we had seen her eat, like, a lot of disgusting crap in her life. Like, she literally would eat crap and, like, you know, dead birds and that kind of thing. So I really would like to know the animal shelter lady's opinion of their bond in that moment. So he does it a few more times. He blows a few more times. And then it was like a spell lifted. Susie's eyes, like, pop open. Like, I see the life just flood into them, just like Sleeping Beauty or something. And she's kind of blinking. And my dad sets her down. We're all just, like, in complete shock. Susie's looking up at us like, what? And we have the vet on the phone by that time, and we're explaining what happened, and he's like, well, is she like walking around and everything? And we're like, yeah. And he's like, I think she's okay. So she was okay. And she actually lived a very long time after that. She lived a very happy life. She became old enough to become incontinent, actually, and like, that was one more thing my dad got to deal with, was changing Susie's dog diapers. But I've thought a lot about that moment in the years since, like my dad looking up at us and us looking at him. And I don't think that he realized his love for her, and that's what made him kiss our dog on the mouth. I think that he really just couldn't stand to see our hearts broken, and he did it because he loved us. So I think dogs are not perfect, dads are not perfect, but love itself is perfect, and sometimes it even gives you magic powers.
0: That was Beth Bradley. Beth is a marketing content manager and has been listening to The Moth since she was a teenager. Beth and her sisters all have their own dogs today, and the three dogs all adore their granddad. She believes that feeling is mutual. Over the years, I've met many people who started out as reluctant dog or cat owners. My stepdad was somewhat reluctant to have a dog until I asked him and my mother to watch a foster dog for a few days while I was out of town. On the second day I was gone, I got a text asking, "What if we don't want to give him back?" Preston ended up living a long life with them and accumulating a stockpile of plush toys that rivaled the inventory of major toy stores. By the way, you can check out themoth.org for information about Moth Story Slams in your area. 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
0: You're listening to the Moth Radio Hour from PRX. I'm Alistair Bain. Those of us who love our pets will go to great lengths for them. I've done emergency vet runs in blizzards, fed orphan puppies every hour around the clock, and recently I searched a quarter acre of backyard in the dark when my border collie stole and buried my pit bull's teddy bear, and he couldn't fall asleep without it. Our next story comes from Lisa Schult about her dog, Sadie. She shared it live on stage at the Miramar Theater in Milwaukee, where we partner with public radio stations WPR and Radio Milwaukee. Here's Lisa Schultz live at the Moth.
9: My husband Mike and I have an Airedale Terrier named Sadie. We love Sadie as only empty nesters can love their dog. Now, we were both married before and brought into our marriage children. And our kids have expressed jealousy over Sadie because A, B, C, and D, Sadie has both her parents with her. Isn't that cute? One of the highlights of our week is we always take a good long walk with Sadie on Sundays. And I'll have you know, tomorrow is Sadie's third to last chemotherapy treatment. She is in total remission. Yay. Thank you. And on Sunday mornings, it's our habit to take a long walk with Sadie. These days, we walk down to Starbucks where we all rest for a little bit, sit outside, no matter what the weather. We're the fools there in January, sitting outside with our mochas. And then we walk home again. We used to go to the dog park in Wauwatosa. I don't know if any of you are familiar with it. It's a great place to walk. There's the big open area with all the frozen dog poop in the winter, the melting dog poop in the spring, and the icky dog poop in the summer. Then there's a huge wooded area where there are abandoned concrete walkways and curbed roadways. There's ginormous and beautiful concrete staircases that majestically descend into what I assume were formal gardens. So we used to love to go out there. Sadie could run around off leash. We'd walk around through these woods and these pathways. We would often end up at the one and only Pauper Cemetery. And near the cemetery is a pond. I don't think it's natural because it's perfectly rectangular, but it was a good place for... I don't know, but I grew up in a small town and we never had square ponds. But there are always geese and ducks on the pond, and Sadie would like to chase them. So one winter's day, one February day, but it was one of those February days that give the promise of spring. You know those days? It's warm, but you still have to dress for winter because it is winter and because this is Wisconsin. But you knew spring was gonna come probably by June 5th or so. The skies were blue, the sun was shining, it was above freezing, it was nice out, but we had to dress for winter. I had the old lady boots on because I'm an old lady, and you know, the kind with the really icky fake fur around the top. And I had one of those poofy winter jackets on. It was red. So we walked. We went down to the pool, to the pond. Sadie chased the ducks and the geese off the ice. And then she saw open water, so she went to get a drink. Sadie walked up to the edge. The ice broke. Sadie went in. This is our favorite. We call her the good daughter. She's in the water, dog paddling. She does not swim on purpose. She likes to wade, but she does not swim on purpose. And she's got those big old eyes, and she's looking, Mom, Dad. And she puts her little paws up on the ice, and it breaks. And she puts her little paws up on the ice, and it breaks. Now, I don't know, this is a fairly young audience. I hope you've all seen the movie, It's a Wonderful Life. It's a wonderful movie. But in the movie, little Harry Bailey falls through the ice. All the kids make a human chain. They army crawl out on the ice. They reach out a shovel to a little Harry Bailey. He grabs on, they pull him in. I've seen It's a Wonderful Life at least 30 times. I know what to do. Two problems. There's only me and Mike. We don't have a shovel, but this is the good daughter. I am on my belly on the ice. I army crawl out on the ice. Mike doesn't swim, so he's not even part of the chain. God knows. At this point in time, my whole vision is kind of tunneled, right? You've had that happen. I'm looking at the good daughter. I'm out on the ice. I'm crawling. I reach out. I touch her collar. The ice breaks. Now, it is February. I'm in the water. I'm dog paddling, too. We're both dog paddling. Now the vision's getting really small because I'm going to die. But I'm knowing that I'm going to eventually have to hold Sadie's head above water while I'm paddling with my feet while my husband Mike tries to figure out what to do. So I'm paddling. I put my hands up the water, the ice breaks, put my hands up the ice breaks. And through that panic, through that fog, I hear a voice. And it's Mike. And he's saying, honey, stand up. Oh, wait. don't think I'll drown. I put my feet down and I feel muck, the kind of muck that will grab you and drag you in. So I paddle, paddle. Honey, stand up! Put my feet down a little further. I feel solid earth. I stand up. I look, Sadie's on the ice, shaking off, running to Daddy. He's like, Daddy, look what Mom's doing. I walk to shore, boots filled with water, jacket, ugh. I learned something that day. Next time you feel like you're over your head, you're drowning, you're losing your nerve, just stand up.
0: That was Lisa Schultz. Sadie responded well to the chemotherapy and lived to be 14 years old. Today, Lisa and her husband, Mike, offer dog sitting services, and when they're not caring for canine guests, they love to travel.

0: Next, we go to Boston to hear a story Patrick Cleary shared at an open mic night. Here's Patrick.
1: Thanks. So in the last year of her life, my cat Rita had a vomiting problem. She vomited everywhere. Now, she didn't like to vomit on anything hard. She liked to be on soft surfaces. So she would jump up on the bed or on the couch, and all of that was a little bit difficult to clean up. She was a lady, though. She would warn you. She had this meow. She would go, wow, wow, wow, wow, blah, you know. And she had not only trained me, she trained all my friends and family that if we were, like, having people over to dinner, if you heard, wow, wow, wow, everybody would get up and run to wherever she was and put her on the floor. Now, Rita was the first of what I call the indeterminate cat-sitting adoptions, which is if anybody says, could you take care of my cat, but it's for an indeterminate amount of time, you've adopted a cat, right? It's now happened to me multiple times, and I fall for it every time. It's like, we just don't know, just a couple of days, and then a long time later, you're like, this is my cat. And I got her from a friend of mine who I had never met. This was back in the days... Well, it was back in the days of when the internet was new, and it was bulletin board system, and a woman who lived nearby said, my husband, I need to leave him, and he said, if I leave, he'll kill the animals. And so I said, okay, well, I'll take in your cat, and she also had a little dog. And I took care of them for a couple of weeks, and then when she got herself established, she came back, and she said, well, I can take the dog, but even though my husband's now in prison... He got me pregnant, and I can't clean a cat box because of toxoplasmosis. Pregnant women aren't supposed to clean out cat boxes. And so what I didn't tell her was that I wasn't supposed to be cleaning cat boxes either because I had just been diagnosed with HIV, and toxoplasmosis is really bad for people with HIV as well. But she said Rita was a 17-year-old cat. She wasn't going to live for very much longer, and at the time... I felt like I might not live very much longer either because my CD4 count wasn't doing so well. And because I'm really a drama queen, I figured we would just sit on the couch. The two of us wasting away. And they'd find us because we had died exactly at the same time. So I figured a 17-year-old cat... A guy who's probably going to perish, we're probably made for one another. Now, Rita was declawed. The woman who had her before me didn't declaw her. The woman before her had declawed the cat. But Rita also liked to pretend that she was scratching the furniture, and she'd look at me. And because I'm a good guy, I'd say, stop that. And she'd be like, and she'd walk away. So it made her feel good. It made her feel dangerous. Now, because Rita was 17 years old, she only lasted 8 more years. She went, and we went through a lot together. I went through a really hard time. Not only had I gone through HIV with a lot of medications that didn't work out for me, I also had lost my house, I had lost my job, I had lost my car. She was with me the whole time, just pretending to scratch the furniture and throwing up on it. So... it worked out really well, but eventually it was her time, and I was in a much better place. And so I did have to make the decision to put her down after reaching 25. I mean, that's 630 in human years I would want to go to. But she did teach me a number of lessons. One is that if anybody ever tells you, can you take my cat for a few days, you own a cat. The second is, if someone wants to feel dangerous... just let them. And the third is, if you are going to feel like a badass and throw up, be a lady and warn people about it. Thank you.
0: That was Patrick Cleary. Patrick is a cat owner, playwright, and storyteller from Boston, Massachusetts. Since Rita, Patrick has been the proud parent of 4 other cats, some of whom were actually adopted on purpose. Thank you, Patrick, for the wisdom that there is no such thing as a temporary cat. Our final story is told by Linda Torres at a slam we produced in Seattle, which is supported by public radio station KUOW. Live from the Fremont Abbey Arts Center, here's Linda Torres.
2: The happiest moment in my life was when I jumped into my husband's arms and I got back home from Afghanistan. Yeah, yeah. So he picked me up from Fort Benning, Georgia, if you know where that is, and we drove to D.C. where I was stationed. I was so excited to see Gina. She hadn't seen me in like 6 or 7 months, and she came home, and it would always be an empty house. And then she saw me, and she was just like, oh, that's my person. So she came up to me and ran up to me, and she had her tail wagging just enthusiastically. And she came up to me and kissed me and circled me. So that was wonderful. So the next day, Adam, my husband, went to work. He was really busy and had a lot of work to do. I, on the other hand, had a lot of days off. I was really lonely and alienated. And I found out that I had a back injury, so I couldn't run or do yoga or do any of those things that I like to do for stress relief. But what I did was I walked Gina a ton, and I played fetch with her, and I read books about war stories because I felt connected to the people in the books and stuff. But Adam was acting a little strange. He would come home late, and he would be really withdrawn and quiet and stuff. So I sat him down, and I was just like, what is up? And he said, you were gone, and I liked it. I never wanted to be married to you. So it didn't work out. But divorce was still really hard for me. I mean, I thought I was going to be with him for the rest of my life. So I remember deciding to buy a nice purple climbing rope from REI. And I was going to logistically figure out, I was going to go on a walk with Gina. And logistically, I was going to figure out which tree to hang myself on. So I finally found a tree. And then Gina found a stick. And usually that means that you gotta stop whatever you're doing because you gotta throw the stick. So I threw the stick, and she came back to me, and she had the biggest smile and enthusiastically wagging tail. And that moment I knew that I had to take care of her, and she was going to take care of me. So the Army decided to move me across the country to Washington State. And I told Adam that I wanted to take Gina with me because she was my best friend during this really dark time. He told me he couldn't say no to me. So we moved here. Washington State is, there's something so transformative about living here. And that's, I don't know if it's the air, the views, the mountain. It was fantastic. It's been fantastic. So after a year of living here, the Army said, you're going to deploy again. So I sent Gina to stay with my family down in San Diego. My dad really enjoyed it. He said that he had found a partner to keep him healthy. So after a couple weeks, the Army said, just kidding, you got canceled for that deployment. So I went down to retrieve her. So my dad was just like, hey, can I have your dog? And I said, no, but you could, like during the flu season, I work a ton. So, and I'm going to be working on grad school and stuff. So you could keep her for a couple months. So flu season came around and I sent Gina down to San Diego. This time I didn't go with her. My parents noticed that she was drinking a lot of water and that she was really tired, and we thought like she was really anxious from the flight and just really tired. So the next afternoon my mom decided to cook her bacon, and Gina came up to her and she collapsed, and that was it. Yeah, the next couple days were a blur. Painful. I knew I had to tell one person who loved her as much as I did, and that was Adam. Though we grew apart in passions, we had the same love for a wonderful, amazing God. I am so thankful that I had her. She saved me. Through her, I learned about focus, joy, and true love. Thank you.
0: That was Linda Torres. Linda has since moved to Philadelphia with her golden retriever, Ari, where she earned her doctorate in nursing practice. She continues to work and volunteer in the veterans community. Thank you for your service, Linda. To see photos of Linda and her dog, as well as other storytellers and their pets, go to themoth.org. While you're there, have you ever felt like you have a story you'd like to tell us? It might be about friends of the four- or two-legged variety, about a temporary cat, or a temporary house guest. If so, you can pitch us a story right on our site, or call 877-799-MOTH. That's 877-799-6684. That's it for this episode of the Moth Radio Hour. We hope you'll join us next time, and that's the story from the Moth.

0: This episode of the Moth Radio Hour was produced by me, Jay Allison, Catherine Burns, and Alistair Bain, a storyteller from Colorado, who also hosted this show. Co-producer is Vicky Merrick, associate producer Emily Couch. Grand Slam coaching by Jody Powell. The rest of the Moth's leadership team includes Sarah Haberman, Sarah Austin Jeunesse, Jennifer Hickson, Meg Bowles, Kate Tellers, Jennifer Birmingham, Marina Kluche, Suzanne Rust, Brandon Grant, Inga Gladowski, Sarah Jane Johnson, and Aldi Kaza. Moth stories are true as remembered and affirmed by the storytellers. Our theme music is by The Drift. 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
10: Live from NPR News in Washington, I'm Louise Schiavone. Spirit Airlines is grounded for good after federal bailout talks failed to pan out. NPR's Amy Held reports the already struggling budget airline was crushed by jet fuel prices roughly doubling since the U.S. war on Iran.
11: If you have a flight scheduled with Spirit Airlines, don't show up at the airport. There will be no one here to assist you.
12: Transportation Secretary Sean Duffy spoke Saturday morning at Newark Airport, but not everyone had gotten the memo in time. Spirit announced their closure around 2 in the morning Eastern, leaving some travelers surprised and upset when they arrived at the airport. Those who paid by credit card were promised refunds, and other U.S. airlines offered to cap tickets for them at $200. But problems run deeper.
11: Spirit's not the only one who's having financial issues right now. There could be more.
12: Spirit's cheap seat, no frills approach helped launch budget travel more than 3 decades ago. Now that Spirit is gone, analysts say everyone could wind up paying more. Amy Held, NPR News.
10: United, Delta, JetBlue, and Southwest are offering $200 one-way flights for people with Spirit confirmation numbers and proof of purchase for a limited time. The winner of the 2023 Nobel Peace Prize has been hospitalized after she collapsed in prison. Narges Mohammadi is an Iranian human rights activist. As NPR's Anastasia Silkis reports, her foundation says that Mohammadi's condition has deteriorated since she suffered a heart attack in March.
13: The 54-year-old human rights activist is currently serving an 18-year prison sentence in Iran. She was transferred to the critical care unit from a prison in the provincial city city of Zanjan. According to her foundation's statement, authorities have refused to let her be transferred to specialist care in Tehran, despite her ongoing poor health. She's an advocate for women's rights and against the Iranian government's use of torture and sexual violence. She's also been working to abolish the death penalty in her country. Anastasia Tsoukas, NPR News, New York.
10: Tennessee Governor Bill Lee is calling a special legislative session to redraw the state's congressional maps. President Trump has been pushing Republican-led states to redraw their maps ahead of the midterms. Mariana Bacayao from member station WPLN reports.
7: The last-minute redistricting effort was spurred by a U.S. Supreme Court decision to walk back part of the Voting Rights Act, which had protected the majority black voting bloc from redistricting in the past. Memphis Democratic State Senator Ramesh Akberry says the move is a dishonor to the memory of civil rights activists who fought for the right to vote.
14: And now we have people who sit in Washington, who sit in Nashville, who say that those in this community do not matter.
7: The legislature will reconvene this upcoming Tuesday for the special session. For NPR News, I'm Mariana Bacayao in Nashville.
10: This is NPR. FEMA is now offering new appointments to disaster workers whose contracts were not renewed in January. This reverses the decision that had been challenged in a lawsuit by labor unions, scientific groups, and local governments, and comes after FEMA reinstated 14 employees who'd been on paid administrative leave. U.S. Attorney Craig Misakian informed a U.S. district court in San Francisco about the new appointments. An appeals court in China has ruled in favor of a worker whose tech company replaced him with AI. NPR's Jennifer Pak reports the decision comes as Chinese leaders push industries to widely adopt the technology.
15: The tech worker was employed at an AI-related firm in the eastern Chinese city of Hangzhou. He earned close to $44,000 a year before AI took over his job. The company reassigned him to a lower-level position with a 40% pay cut. He refused, and the company ended his contract. A Hangzhou court has upheld an earlier ruling that the dismissal was unlawful. Lawyer Wang Xuyang, who is not connected to the case, told state-run news agency Xinhua, AI adoption doesn't automatically justify a company laying off a worker to cut costs. But corporate profits have been squeezed as the Chinese economy remains sluggish. Jennifer Pak, NPR News, Shanghai.

0: 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Jennifer Pak, NPR News, Shanghai.
1: Around 2 million people are expected tonight at Copacabana Beach in Rio de Janeiro, where Shakira will give a free concert. Events like this, Lady Gaga last year and Madonna the year before, are part of Rio's efforts to boost economic activity. I'm Louise Schiavone, NPR News, Washington.
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6: And I'm Ana Maria Sayer. Today on the show, it's a string instrument extravaganza. There's some bluegrass, some country, some folk, and some sounds that we couldn't possibly label even if we tried.
5: Later on, we'll have the Nashville legend himself, Marty Stewart, and a moving set from Americana master Rhiannon Giddens. But first, an eclectic group with a truly stacked lineup. Yo-Yo Ma, Chris Thiele, Edgar Meyer, and Stuart Duncan.

0: The group came together in 2011 to make an album called The Goat Rodeo Sessions. The sound was such a unique blend of genres that it's hard to pin down. So we wanted to bring on our friend Tom Huizenga to help us out. Hey, Tom.
1: Hey, folks. How you doing?
2: Good, good. Thanks for joining us, man. So, Tom, give us a little bit of backstory here on how this group found itself working together.
1: Well, you know, I think, Bobby, it really all starts at least back in the 80s and this group called Strength in Numbers, which did include Edgar Meyer, but also Bela Fleck, Jerry Douglas, Sam Bush. Let's see, who else? Mark O'Connor. Well, actually, you know, even it goes back to the 70s with Sam and Bela's band called Newgrass Revival. And so it's this hybrid of like bluegrass and jazz and rock that came to be called Newgrass. You know, but when you think about it, traditional bluegrass makes room for solos, you know, mandolin solo, violin solo, you know, just like jazz. So it kind of makes sense that these two disparate musics should intermingle.
0: So I looked up the term goat rodeo, and here's how dictionary.com defines it. A goat rodeo is a slang term for something going totally, unbelievably, disastrously wrong. And there's nothing left to do but to sit back and watch the train wreck. There's such a range of styles that each of these musicians came to the project with. Classical, bluegrass, jazz, and then they collide into this other thing. How would you characterize that thing? What do you hear in that sound that they created together?
1: Well, you know, it might have been Goat Rodeo and a disaster, but it won them 2 Grammys, so I guess something worked out. What do I hear? I mean, so we've got mandolin virtuoso Chris Thiele, who plays Bach, as well as he plays Bill Monroe, and then you add someone like classical cellist Yo-Yo Ma, who has dabbled in just about everything from samba to tango and jazz and all these Asian traditions with his band, the Silk Road Ensemble that he led for years. And you've then got this very heady stew with a lot of flavor. And I hear elements of bluegrass, sure, but also the influence of prog rock. You know, these whiplash tempo changes. There's some funk in that Edgar Meyer bass line, too. Even the feel of Irish reels in a tune and a whiff or two, dare I say, of New Age music. Also, I think there's kind of a jam band feel to it, you know? And when you've got like 4 virtuosos playing together like these guys, I mean, it feels like everyone should get a 20-minute solo.
0: All right, let's hear it. Here's the 2011 Tiny Desk from, well, they don't even have a name, the Goat Rodeo guys, starting off with Attaboy.

0: All right, so that was Yo-Yo Ma, Chris Thiele, Edgar Meyer, and Stuart Duncan at the Tiny Desk in 2011, along with Aoife O'Donovan singing on that last track, Here in Heaven. They also played Attaboy.
1: Kevin Waite was the audio engineer for this show, and that Tiny Desk was produced by you, Tom Heisinger.
0: That's right.
1: Thanks for hanging out with us today.
2: Oh, always lovely to be here.
0: Thanks, Tom.
1: Coming up after the break, Rhiannon Giddens brings a hauntingly beautiful set to the desk. It's Tiny Desk Radio from NPR Music.
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1: 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I'm Ana Maria Sayer.
0: And I'm Bobby Carter. And in a little bit, we're going to hear country star Marty Stewart at the Tiny Desk. But first, a singer and banjo player who explores the deep roots of Black music and American folk traditions, Rhiannon Giddens.

0: Gidden's resume is kind of staggering. You might know her from the Grammy-winning band Carolina Chocolate Drops, which she founded in North Carolina more than 20 years ago. She also has an unstoppable solo career, putting out music just about every year. Oh, and she won a MacArthur Genius Grant in 2017.
1: Now, one of the things that she kept coming back to around that time were slave narratives. Stories of enslaved people throughout America's history that she wove into the songs. Now, here she is talking with Terry Gross on Fresh Air in 2017 about her decision to dive into that history.
2: What got you into reading slave narratives and thinking you'd base some songs on them?
3: You know, getting into the banjo and discovering that it was an African-American instrument, you know, just it totally turned on its head my idea of American music and American, and then through that American history, you know, because the music that we do is all a result of the cultural aspects and the historical aspects that are going on. And so I just started going, okay, if I'm playing this music that has its roots in slavery and the Civil War, and, you know, especially when I started playing my minstrel era replica banjo, I was like, well, I really need to know what was going on. And I always knew a little bit, of course, you know, through the educational system, a very little, I will not hesitate to add, about that time. And I just started digging, and the more that I dug, the more music made sense, and the more that today started making even more sense. And so I just became, you might say, obsessed.
0: When Giddens came to the Tiny Desk in 2019, she had just put out another project that built off of that obsession, called There Is No Other. She can tell those stories better through song than we could through describing them. So let's just jump into it. Here's Rhiannon Giddens at the Tiny Desk, starting off with 10,000 Voices.

Thank you so much. That song, 10,000 Voices, I wrote after reading about the Trans-Saharan slave trade. And this song I wrote after considering the American slave trade, or the beginning of our particular brand of capitalism and economics. And it was written after thinking about a young woman who had been for sale. An ad in the newspaper was describing her as for sale in the late 1700s in New England. And it said that she had with her a 9-month-old baby who was at the purchaser's option. And in thinking about this young woman and how could she get up every morning knowing that none of her life, not even her own children, was under her own control, turned into this song.

0: That was Rihanna Giddens at the Tiny Desk, and what we just heard was "He Will See You Through." She also played "I'm On My Way" at the Purchaser's Option and 10,000 Voices.
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1: 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I'm Ana Maria Sayre.
0: And I'm Bobby Carter. Ana, we're getting to the end of this string instrument extravaganza, but to close us out, we've got someone who I think is safe to say has the best hair in all of country music.
1: Better than Dolly Parton, Bobby?
0: I was just thinking that. Maybe a close second best. My man, Marty Stewart. There.

0: Marty Stewart has been at the forefront of country and bluegrass in Nashville since the 80s. Maybe a good illustration of the kind of career he's had is a story he told us in 2024 after his Tiny Desk. So he's showing us his mandolin, which has all these names scratched into the wood.
1: This mandolin has been with me so far for the whole ride. I went to work with Lester Flatt and his band when I was 13 years old at the Grand Ole Opry in Nashville. I was so proud of my mandolin because it didn't have one scratch until I went to work with Johnny Cash. And so I was in his band, and he got intrigued by the mandolin somehow. So I showed him three chords. And he would play it on one song, and I knew he'd get bored in 15 minutes. I looked over there one night, and he had his pocket knife out. And my mandolin was going, he put JRC, and he put a big name on the back. And I didn't care, but after the show, I said, what'd you do that for? I said, I don't want you to forget the Lord. I couldn't remember without you wrecking my mandolin. Since then, it kind of became a guest book, and this is time to name drop. I see Jerry Lee Lewis, Chuck Berry, Bob Dylan, Cowboy Jack, Hank, my sister. Bo Diddley is on here somewhere. The Staple Singers are all on it. Charlie Pride, B.B. King, Chet Atkins, Mr. Wayne Newton.
0: Casual.
2: That, right? That list of names kept going for a while because this man has played with everyone. So when he came to the Tiny Desk, he and his band, called His Fabulous Superlatives, played a tight set from a bunch of different eras throughout that long career. So we got to jump right into it. Here's Marty Stewart at the Tiny Desk in 2024, starting off with an oldie from 1991 called Tempted.

holler up. North wind cold, moon faded into pale. Saw angels all around, heard bloodhounds on the trail. Bloodhounds on the trail. Cupid fired a rocket in Cape Canaveral town, but it melted into nothing just minutes off the ground. It went wrong as it ascended to the ether of the sky. In times like these, what's a man to do? Except hang his head and cry. Hang his head

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His eyes are dark and stormy, I'd never heard him talk. He just carries a holy Bible and a silver tomahawk.

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0: Thank you.
1: Oh, man, Marty.
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1: I love this show, and I love that guy. That was Marty Stewart and his fabulous superlatives at the Tiny Desk. What we just heard was Heaven. They also played Tomahawk, Streamline, and Tempted.
2: This Tiny Desk was produced by our fearless leader, Saraya Muhammad. Josephine Neonai was the audio engineer.
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